0: So when I say conversational arc, does that make sense?
1: Yeah. You said beginning, middle, and end, and a good conversation has that. It's the ones that go on forever that and don't kind of come to a point that
0: and
1: don't.
0: Go in circles and end up heated and angry.
1: Yeah.
0: And then I think of them as tornadoes where people start pulling in all of this stuff.
1: Well, and then they lose their point.
0: They lose their point, and things can often get heated. And so the quicker you bring things to the Bible, what does God say? What's meaningful? What's lasting? What's profitable? Because what's been on my heart lately is how the things of this world are just temporary.
1: Yeah.
0: And who wants to work for 70 or 80 years to gain knowledge that you'll lose, to make money that you'll spend, to buy things that you can't take with you, to have relationships that may end well or poorly, all in this transient flash that the world says is it? Beauty that we lose, muscles that we work to build that atrophy. You know what I mean?
1: Yeah, I've been thinking about it perhaps in the same way, thinking about sweet Dolly Parton and her passing not too long ago, and thinking about the life that she lived, those 80 years. And, you know, as wonderful as her life seemed, obviously, well, not obviously, but I didn't know her. Seems like everyone in the world did know her, and that she touched people's lives with light and fun and beauty and heart and God. And the thing that I've come to, though, is go forward another 80 years, and will anyone remember Dolly Parton? And so as I'm getting older every year, I'm coming to that place of, wow, beginning, middle, and end. The end is getting closer. And, you know, we never know when that end is going to be, but
0: kind of thinking about what matters, truly
1: yeah,
0: matters.
1: What truly matters, and kind of what a Creed song, what's it all for? And if you don't have God, if you don't have Christ, how can you live in that arc, right? Because it's just all temporary.
0: Yeah, this is what's been on my mind. And so you say to yourself, all right, if I do what the world tells me to do, it's going to be all temporary. It'll all be gone. It's not going to last very long. God rest Dolly Parton, little sweet mm-hmm. soul.
1: Yeah.
0: But if I do the things that God says are valuable, then they not only have lasting value in this world by all the people that they bless, who then bless their children and their children's children.
1: Yeah.
0: But also in the kingdom of God, which doesn't end when we die, there is continued value. This is preparation that we would not only see the kingdom of God here in an earthly way, but in eternity. And so I contend that the sooner we bring all of our conversations to the Word of God, and then we pour them through that filter, we can bend things toward that which is profitable and lasting. And 2 Timothy chapter 3, verse 16 and 17 come to mind, and they say, all scripture is inspired by God and profitable for teaching, for reproof, for correction, for training in righteousness, so that the man of God may be thoroughly equipped for every good work. And I think that's important. There was a young man over at our house yesterday, and I asked him, he was talking, somehow or other, we got on a conversation about spending money, and he said that he and his girlfriend just figured out that they were spending too much money eating out, and they were going to save money by eating at home. So he's in his late 20s, and he has a girlfriend, and I guess they eat out a lot. And I looked at him. And if you think about at that point, all the different places that conversation could have gone.
1: Right.
0: And I'm thinking, okay, I'm an old guy. I've lived a lot of life and I've seen things that matter and things that don't matter and things that hurt. And I just looked at him and I said, do you and your girlfriend have faith together? And he paused for a minute and he never answered that question. But I just looked at him and I said, keep in mind, the world will pull you in a lot of directions. If you have faith, then you have the same destination. And if you keep your eyes on that destination, life will pull you together. If, on the other hand, you don't have faith, well, now it's all just temporary and who knows where life will pull you.
1: Yeah, I loved that. I kind of overheard some of that conversation and I loved that leadership that you were trying to share with him.
0: Well, it's what you and I have discovered over a long period of time, sometimes where we've made our own problems, where we've made our own struggle. And that is, if you're focused on God, then you have a common destination. So ultimately, wherever you start, you're getting closer day by day.
1: Well, and speaking of that, you turned to me when he left and you said, I always try to get there very quickly. And there is talking about faith. And I said, I know you do, and you just did it.
0: And that's the conversational arc that we're talking about. So as to prejudice our words toward that which is profitable, that which is true, eternally true, not just like we said in the last show with bell bottoms in the 1970s and straight leg jeans in the 1980s. And if you're allowing the world to shape your perception of everything, you're like, whoa, wait a second. I got a closet full of bell bottoms. What happened? And if you've got a closet full of the things of this world, and then the world changes, and all of that suddenly became meaningless, which is what happens as life progresses, then you have to ask yourself, has this been a worthwhile journey? And I think anything hard should be worthwhile, and this is certainly a challenging journey. The thing that I was concerned about after our last show is I don't feel like I emphasized prayer enough in talking about these things, and especially in the conversational arc. Remember, as you talk to people, as you talk about things, you can bring God into that conversation through a constant dialogue where you say to him, what is profitable to say here? What would you have me say in this circumstance? What is loving? What is kind? What is true? And so prayer, in the midst of conversation and as you think through your true opinions, is critical lest you be a man tossed on the waves like the Bible talks about. Stay with us. We're going to talk in the next segment about the difference between wrestling and struggling.

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I'm Christy Mindelow, Richard's wingman on the show and in life. 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

0: friends. Welcome back. You're listening to Courageous Christianity, and that beautiful voice is Chad Strader singing What a Friend We Have in Jesus. And I asked Stephen to play it because as we went to break, we were talking about prayer and bringing things to God. And I think what was on my heart is to say how much we can struggle in this world. And as we consider the conversational arc of everything, the movement of meaning from that which is temporary and superficial to that which is lasting and of value. And we said in the first segment that in these many conversations that we have, the sooner we can bring those conversations to the Word of God. And Jesus is the Word of God. John chapter 1 says so. In the beginning was the Word, and the Word was with God, and the Word was God. And so what came to me was a passage of Scripture which says, so Christ himself gave the apostles, the prophets, the evangelists, the pastors and teachers to equip his people for works of service so that the body of Christ may be built up until we all reach unity in the faith and in the knowledge of the Son of God and become mature, attaining to the whole measure of the fullness of Christ. Then we will no longer be infants tossed back and forth by the waves and blown here and there by every wind of teaching and by the cunning and craftiness of people in their deceitful scheming. And so in these many conversations, we bring it as fast as we can to the love of God, to the Word of God, which is for us to help us to the fullness of our faith in Christ.
1: Yeah, speaking of those being tossed on the waves, I thought of kind of the flip side of that conversational arc, a benefit there going back to the sweet Dolly Parton. I saw, I guess, a clip of an interview that was done. And it was basically a reporter trying to get her to say something about her political beliefs. And she just kind of stopped it short. And she was kind, sweet, just like Bubbly Dolly would be. But she said, you know, I'm not that, I am this, which is I'm an entertainer, I'm a performer. It's not for me to speak to that. And so I thought about that in the conversational arc. If we don't know who we are and whose we are, which we talk a lot about, then we could be pulled off into these conversations that
0: tossed on the waves
1: that are not in alignment with who we are in Christ. And obviously this conversation wasn't from a faith-based standpoint, but she knew full and well who she was, and she didn't put up with much. And so you talk about a conversational arc, she was able to keep it from taking her to be tossed on the waves, because you know what the media would have
0: just
1: done.
0: Just to stop the conversation, yeah, and say, I'm not going there.
1: Yeah, and she did it so nicely and beautifully and Dolly Parton-like. And I think, you know, I've had people I've taught in the past ask, you know, if you have a client that comes to you or someone that comes to you with some sort of conflict or conflicting message, and they're trying to pull you into a conversation, you can still say it nicely, and it would be something along the lines of, you know, that's not something that I really care to talk about. And that's basically what she was saying, is I know who I am, and I'm not going there.
0: I think that's a great addition to the thinking about a conversational arc, because as you've heard me say many times, culture is downstream of faith.
1: Yeah.
0: And politics is downstream of culture. And if we allow everything to become about politics, we reduce our faith,
1: yeah,
0: to politics. And if we allow everything to be about culture, as though culture is what's written about in the Bible, then our faith is reduced to man's passing fancies. And the next thing you know, we're all wearing bell bottoms again.
1: Oh my gosh, the bell bottoms.
0: I'm stuck on the whole bell bottoms really thing. How does that even happen?
1: I don't know. It's not a good look. Sorry.
0: This is not going to be a very good transition, but Christy and I were having a conversation this morning, and it's not the first time we've had the exact same conversation. And whenever I use the word struggle, remember we talked a couple weeks ago about the struggle bus, and I'm on the struggle bus having one of those days. And Christy doesn't like that word struggle used the way I use it. She prefers the word wrestle. So I just wanted to have this conversation with you, because as we go back and forth about it, there are actually some very interesting distinctions that come out of the conversation, which might help us to be more objective in our struggle or wrestling.
1: Well, speaking of distinctions, it's not that I don't like the word or the use of the word. I have a different perspective that could be considered, that instead of struggling, which there is struggling and which the Bible speaks to, there is also wrestling. You know, Jacob wrestled with the man and he held on to God, and he was left with a kind of a catch in his hip, and his name was then changed. After that, he was changed, he was transformed in that wrestling. I often talk about a butterfly in a chrysalis, and if that butterfly does not wrestle, it doesn't blossom into that beautiful creature that it is. And that's kind of wrestling in that cocoon.
0: Struggling then?
1: I think to me, what I hear is struggling is perhaps maybe not as much hope in it as in wrestling. Wrestling is kind of, you're working it out. You know, you're moving
0: forward.
1: You're
0: working to get somewhere.
1: Yeah. And you're with Jesus just like Jacob was. He's holding on to Jesus. He's in the working it out. And struggling is like, ugh, this is so hard. And yeah, it may be really hard.
0: So for you, struggling is kind of going round and round?
1: That would be a good way to say it. Yeah.
0: And so you don't like the concept of round and round. You would prefer to think of something meaningful of the effort, and it's going to get you somewhere new and improved.
1: It's not that I don't like it. I think about myself. Long ago, I struggled. I still struggle sometimes. But I have such hope in the Lord that even when I come to something bad, hard, challenging, whatever it is, I know through him, I'll work it out and I will blossom. I will grow. I will grow, ultimately grow closer to him. And that's all I've ever wanted. Well, now.
0: I think I'm understanding. Struggling might be something I'm doing today in a challenge. Wrestling is something that might take place as I work to refine my understanding, and there's growth in it.
1: Struggling can feel like this is hard. I don't know what to do and I want this to stop. Wrestling asks, God, where are you in this? What is true? What am I resisting? What are you asking of me? Does that make sense?
0: So I'm going to get on the wrestle bus?
1: Hey, we could create a new little charm. I found a struggle bus charm, and now we can make a wrestle bus charm.
0: I think it's one of those things. I understand what you're saying now. Struggle kind of feels more static. It feels like I'm pushing against things that are, as opposed to wrestling, which feels like there might be some movement that's being resisted, but I am going to push against it and I'm going to be better for that resistance.
1: It's kind of like the distinction between life is hard or life can be hard.
0: Tell me about that.
1: So life is hard. That's a blanket statement. Everything in life is hard. And if you come to...
0: Ice cream's not hard.
1: Well, but by that definition of life is hard, then something in that is hard. And so those are, I've talked about this before, but the lenses that we put on, and that may shape what we see. Life is life is a challenge, life is hard. But that distinction of can, life can be hard. And that's a very true statement. Life can be hard. Life can also be easy. There's a distinct
0: difference
1: in the way that...
0: cup half full, cup half empty a little bit.
1: I think so.
0: Where the one envisions productivity because of wrestling and the other envisions going in circle trying to change things that you can't change. Or, if I'm understanding correctly, the negative perception that everything is hard like Eeyore.
1: I was going, it's the difference between Winnie the Pooh and Eeyore.
0: Yeah. Just to note, ice cream isn't hard, but the calories that you try to get rid of afterwards could be difficult to get rid of.
1: And therein lies why sometimes we make life hard because of the choices that we make, i.e. eating the ice cream.
0: Okay. I think we've finally ironed that out, and I get what you're saying about the difference between the... Actually, what just popped into my head was the struggle bus is broken down on the side of the road, and we're getting on the struggle bus, and we're going nowhere. We're just going to, like, have a bad time within the struggle bus. The wrestle bus, it's not broken down, and it actually takes you somewhere, but it could be hard along the way.
1: Yeah, I think in wrestling, you're there with God. He is with you. You see it, and you're wrestling through it and forward movement. In struggling, it could just be stuck on the side of the road.
0: Well, I would say this. The sooner you bring it to God, the sooner you bring it to Jesus in prayer, the sooner it becomes movement and growth, and the less it feels like struggle.
1: Amen.
0: Stay with us, friends. We'll be back in the third segment.

0: As another school year begins, families are settling into new schedules, new teachers, activities, practices, homework, and everything that comes with the start of a new school year. But there is something much more important at stake. Our children are entering classrooms and a culture where they will encounter ideas and influences that challenge biblical truth. The role fathers play in preparing their children for what they will face and pointing them towards Jesus Christ and God's Word has never been more important. That's why we've created 5 ways Christian fathers can prepare their children for the school year, a practical, biblical resource for fathers. If you're a father, download it, pray over it, and put it into practice. If you're a mother, grandparent, church leader, or someone who cares about the next generation, please share it with a father in your life. Find the guide today at CourageousChristianity.today.
1: Friends, welcome back. You're listening to Courageous Christianity. And Christy and I are just having different conversations about some of the things that are on our heart. We talked a little bit about the conversational arc and how the quicker we bring every conversation to Jesus and to Scripture, the beginning, the middle, and the end, the less things will get off track, the less collateral damage there will be in this world. This world will be more godly. And that led us to a conversation about the difference between struggling and wrestling, because I see so much struggle around me. And when Christy and I talk about it, she wants to separate the struggle that we see around us from what might be men and women wrestling to better know God. And we talked about how we bring it all to God in prayer, and the sooner we do, the less struggle and pain there will be. On the way to the station this morning, I was staring out the windshield and thinking about things. And what came to me was that today, unlike in generations before, the news is instantaneous and global. And because bad news sells, most news outlets cover bad news. And so if you go to a news feed, you may see a local story about something bad, a story from another community about something bad, a story from another coast, the East Coast, the West Coast, about something terrible that's happening, a global story about something bad. And I contend that we consume much more negativity than we should. And I contend that because we consume so much negativity, we often think that we don't have the opportunity to make a difference in the world around us. Because I got to be honest, if you surf some news feed, before you go to bed, for instance, you see every tragedy everywhere. Every accident, every stupid thing that's said, every lie that the devil once repeated. And then you turn your phone off and you're like totally overwhelmed, maybe in a negative place. And you don't wake up in the morning feeling hopeful to go out and bring every conversation to God in prayer. You go out feeling beaten up. And that's where the devil wants you. And so I thought we should talk about that, because just like most car crashes happen within a few miles of home, so does most opportunity. But because the news takes us far from home all day, every day, we forego that opportunity. And something that God says in 2 Chronicles, he said, "Listen, King Jehoshaphat, and all who live in Judah and Jerusalem, This is what the Lord says to you. Do not be afraid or discouraged because of this vast army, for the battle is not yours, but God's. And my mind went to that scripture because our job is to act locally according to the word of God with compassion and love. And we can trust him with the global conflict. Good versus evil. Christy, thoughts?
0: Yeah, totally agree. I think if we allow that media to infiltrate our thoughts, it consumes our way of thinking. And in the amazing brain that we have, we can consume the right information, the truth, the word of God, limit that negative interface, and actually rewire our brain. So there's hope in this, but we have to realize what we're doing. As it comes down to a local place that you're talking about, focusing on what we can do with what we have, I think when we allow the media of today to distract us into looking at those quote-unquote car wrecks and the things that have nothing to do with us, and then we try to make it about us, then we miss the opportunity right in front of our faces.
1: Well, I think all these tragedies everywhere, make no mistake, I do believe they have everything to do with us in terms of our humanity.
0: Well, yeah.
1: And
0: yeah.
1: I know you would agree with that.
0: I mean, from an affecting change standpoint.
1: Right. What comes to me is the famous lines by John Donne in the 1600s, when you would have these small communities built around a church, and when something bad happened, the church bells would toll, and everybody would rush to the church to find out what happened. And basically, they would rush there to find out who died. And John Donne observed this as a clergyman, and he said, "Any man's death diminishes me, for I am involved in mankind. Therefore, never sin to know for whom the bell tolls, it tolls for thee." So I am not suggesting that the mudslide that has occurred, which is such a tragedy to think of these people going about their lives, and then this horrific event happens. I'm not suggesting that that is not important and that I shouldn't be praying about that. Any man.

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1: Get ready. 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
2: Yeah, I mean, we do talk about that, but we end up back at, like, we'd rather do it here in our own backyard, so to speak, than, but I think at the same time, a couple things that come to mind, this is probably one of Satan's tactics, is to get us focused on the wrong things. And so, you know, we're talking about the brain, and if we realize that we're focused on everything and places that perhaps we can't necessarily affect great change, that doesn't mean to stop praying. That doesn't mean to send the $15, you know, if you have it to send, but also
3: not to send a $15 if you have
2: it
3: to send.
2: But at the same time, don't get your view so focused out there. Have your view focused on God, but look locally at what you can do to affect change, perhaps more quickly than you would be on a global basis.
3: Yeah, it's almost like that saying, don't be so heavenly that you're of no earthly value.
2: Right.
3: When we think of our faith as something separate from the way we actually live our lives, and we try to be all pious and all of these things, and then we don't relate to the people around us. And so what comes to me is, don't be so heavenly that you're of no earthly good. And by the same token, don't be so global that you miss your opportunities locally.
2: Yeah, and I think the other thing, just cautionary, is when we're so focused on how, whether local or global, changes affect us, and we're so focused on self, that also hampers our ability to look beyond self and help our neighbors in and around the area.
3: Amen. A good example to me would be voting, because maybe we get so lost in all the political car crash stories that we hear about, where this person did this and this person did this, and it all just seems so tawdry and sad. And then you have this message of the church that Christians don't participate in politics. And then you have this absolute bizarre, nonsensical message that church and state should be separate. And so that whole thing is what comes to mind when I think about living locally. I think about participating in everything locally as a Christian, so as to bring the love of God, the truth of God, the truth of Scripture, the conversational changing arc of Scripture. I didn't say that very well. The arc changing conversation. It's very
2: well. Let me.
3: But what we're saying about Scripture changing things.
2: Yeah, and I think there's two things I have to say about that. First, so I don't forget it, be on the watch for a resource that we're creating that can actually help Christians in this season speak to their community, their friends, their family, and pastors about the responsibility we have as Christians to be civically engaged and voting. We're not talking partisan politics. We're not talking politics here. We're talking about our responsibility as Christian Americans, and we're going to have that available. And the second part, we could come back and I could talk about, because I know we're running out of time.
3: Okay. The conversational arc changing influence of Scripture. That's what I was trying to say.
2: And that's the second point I have.
3: And it took me the whole time to figure that
2: it's
3: out.
2: It's okay.
3: Stay with us, friends. We'll be back in the next segment to wrap up this show.

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We all face moments of truth. Those decisions where what we believe meets how we live. Now, there's a podcast that speaks right into those moments.

0: Friends, welcome back. You're listening to Courageous Christianity, and Christy and I are chatting. And first we talked about the conversational arc of things, that every conversation has a beginning, a middle, and an end. And where that conversation goes can either be profitable to the kingdom of God, or it can just be more noise. It can change what we do tomorrow when we wake up, or it can offend and upset. And the answer, in my mind, is to bring things to the Bible as fast as we can, to bring things to Scripture as fast as we can. The first time Christy and I ever had coffee together, and she's talked about that many times, we were at Barnes & Noble, and we were having a conversation about men and women and relationships, and the first thing I wanted to do was bring in Ephesians chapter 5, where God talks to us about men and women and relationships, and he basically says, husbands, love your wives, wives, respect your husbands. And then he has a whole long paragraph about how men should conduct themselves in that relationship. And so Christy and I were just getting to know each other, and I took my phone and I went to that scripture and I showed her, and I went to her side of the table and we talked about it. Because if we're having a conversation and we're face to face, there's almost a physical opposition. And if we sit shoulder to shoulder to look at the Bible together to see what God says, then we've already gone from opposition to sharing a physical perspective on the Bible, which says we're going to look at this together, and then the unspoken demand is that we submit to it.
1: What I loved about that is that the Bible before us was our guidepost, not either of our opinions. And if you put that in a secular conversation, in the conversational arc, whether you're a person of faith or not, it could have been, well, I have an opinion of how men are supposed to act, and I have an opinion of how women, and that ends up taking off the rails. Whereas outside of us, we both submitted to that word. And the question was, what does Scripture say?
0: And yeah, and you just want to get it right. You just want to bring
1: I don't want my opinion. That's for sure. I want God's opinion. I wanted to go back just really quickly on that story I mentioned with regards to the conversational arc, and just kind of looking at that as it relates to living locally, being civically minded, and not letting what the world says distract you from our role as Christian Americans in our civic responsibility. And I was at a meeting recently, and we were talking about how we could get people out to vote, not to vote the way we want them to vote, but get them out to exercise their right as an American. And now, mind you, this isn't a Christian group, but I said, as the chaplain of this organization, I said, we could go and speak to our pastors and have them speak to the responsibility that we have to vote. And you kind of like heard nothing, maybe a few head nods, but one lady spoke up and she said, oh, I couldn't do that. My pastor won't do that. And I just thought, if you're thinking about the conversational arc there, well, that conversational arc was stopped short. And because of that negativity that has infiltrated her thinking, at least this is the story I'm telling myself, but if she has told herself that her pastor won't speak to it, then she's not going to go take that action. But that's what the world has been telling through so many lies around church and state and all of that. And it's like indoctrinated our thinking and many Christians. And so
0: had a trickle down effect.
1: It really has.
0: Where we say, oh, I shouldn't participate in politics with my faith. And if you think about how bizarre that is,
1: yeah,
0: because if most of your day is spent in the secular world, and you're not supposed to bring your faith to all these different places of the secular world, don't take to work, don't bring it in politics, don't bring it in government, well, then you end up where you're asking the world for permission of where you can take your faith. Would it be okay if I had my faith in the break room for 5 minutes every afternoon? That's not how it works.
1: Infuriating, but that's the devil's
0: scheme. What would
1: we
0: need the full armor of God for? we would actually need like an apron so that we could just serve this failing world whatever it wants to chew on. That's sad to me.
1: Well, and I think so many
0: put on
1: struggle.
0: The full apron of God. No, that's no, not how this works. Do it.
1: But just to wrap that up, what that then did was prompt me to come back and put together some resources. And I actually then asked, would anybody like resources as to how to go talk to their pastor? And one lady kind of raised her hand. She was like, I would. And so I've been working on that. That's going to be available to our listeners and on our website soon. You and I have been working on it to make sure, of course, it's biblically sound. But we have that opportunity to not only act locally, but we need to help our pastors understand the same.
0: Yeah. The sooner we can bring every conversation to God and the things of God, the better for everyone involved, even if they don't know it's for their good. And that's the truth. And it brings us to our moment of truth. As you know, in every show, we have a moment of truth where we look at scripture, which informs our conversation so as to ensure that as quickly as possible, we bring everything to God and to his word. And we don't go down a whole bunch of crazy rabbit holes about nonsensical things. Today, our moment of truth comes from Isaiah chapter 41, verse 10, which says, so do not fear, for I am with you. Do not be dismayed, for I am your God. I will strengthen you and help you. I will uphold you with my righteous right hand. Friends, when I look around, I see so much struggle. And I don't mean wrestling, where people are fighting toward God, aiming themselves toward God. I mean struggle, just genuine hardship. And I'm reminded of one of the most difficult times in my life. In maybe 1994, I was stationed in Cherry Point, North Carolina, which is so hot. And I was flying a carrier-based attack jet called a EA-6 Prowler, and I was a maintenance officer. I had a division within the maintenance department that worked on the jets, and I loved my Marines. Those were the Marines who worked on the airplane, and I was responsible for them, and I was also an instructor pilot, and I would lead missions, and it was also the anniversary of my best friend's death in a crash. And I will be quite honest, I was struggling. And I was leading a four-plane mission where I was the division leader and the mission commander, and there were three other jets. And we're going to take off. They're going to join up on me. We're going to fly around as a formation, and we're going to do our mission. And I'm strapping into my airplane, and the plane captain is helping me. And as I'm about to close the canopy, he says, oh, and sir, by the way, I got a DUI last night. When you land, you got to go talk to the sergeant major because I'm in trouble. Have a great flight. And it might sound little, but I loved my Marines and I cared deeply about what was going on for them. And as I'm shutting the canopy and starting the engines, and looking at the other three jets and thinking about this responsibility that I have and doing this mission and how it's so hot and how everything feels bad, it just felt like such significant struggle and pressure. And when I look around, I see so much of that financial pressure, pressure to feel positive, to feel hopeful, to raise children, to not let the worst in our society come to us at the speed of light in this tidal wave of negativity that just leaves us all feeling so bad. And what I want to offer is that good men struggle because good men know how righteous God is, and God's righteousness makes us aware of our lowly nature and how we may be falling short at times and how we could do better. And I see this, and I'm in prayer a lot of the time for the people around me. And I think if we can just bring every conversation to God who loves us, who says, do not fear, for I am with you. Do not be dismayed, for I am your God. I will strengthen you and help you. I will uphold you with my righteous right hand. And so that's what I'm thinking about today. That's what my prayer is for all of us, that we would overcome the negativity to consider our amazing opportunity in Jesus Christ, to think about the good that we can do where we are with what we have, and to be focused there. And that's courageous Christianity. So as we leave you today, we're going to play a little more of Chad Strader and What a Friend We Have in Jesus. Thanks for joining us today, friends. 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
17: 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Brother Buck always prays before recording a sermon. He prays that the broadcast will be of great benefit to believers. Will you join us in praying for the lost? Pray that the Holy Spirit will lead some poor lost soul that is listening today to accept Jesus as their Lord and Savior. Today's sermon is entitled, How We Can Become Better Acquainted with Jesus. The text is found in Philippians 3, verses 7 through 12. Now let's listen to Mark Bishop and his song, I Can Rejoice.

0: Did you know we're required to pay the station you're listening to? 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
1: It's so very good to once again have opportunity to visit with you by means of this broadcast. I do hope that you'll continue to listen, and if you have a friend, a neighbor, a loved one who you feel would benefit from the message today, why don't you get in touch right now and tell them that the broadcast is on the air and invite them to become one with you as we open the scripture together. Today I want to ask you a question, and it would be interesting if I could sit down with you and hear the answer to the question I'm about to ask. Here is the question. Who today that is living or has lived in the past would you like to have become better acquainted with, or perhaps better acquainted with at the present? I think if I were privileged to ask you that question and you answer it, some of you would say, well, I like or I dislike our president, but I'd like to get to know him a bit better. Or you may give thought to some great president of our states, of the United States, and you'd say, well, I'd like to become better acquainted with that president. Then I'm sure that I'm speaking to someone who is a sports enthusiast, and you'd say that if I had opportunity to get better acquainted with whomever I would like, I would like to become better acquainted with Michael Jordan. I think probably he is the greatest basketball player who has ever lived. Somebody else would say, well, I'd like to get to know Babe Ruth or Joe Louis or some other sports star. Dear friend, I'm sure that somebody would have a Hollywood star that you'd like to become acquainted with better. Somebody would say John Wayne, Clark Gable, or maybe some other film star of notoriety. And then I'm confident that somebody would make mention by saying that I would like to become better acquainted with Billy Graham, D.L. Moody, or Charles Haddon Spurgeon. I'm going to read some verses of Scripture from the Bible, and in reading these verses, we're going to come to understand who the Apostle Paul wanted to become better acquainted with. You have your Bible nearby. You might take it and turn in it to the book of Philippians. The verses that I'm going to read are found in the third chapter. There in that chapter at verse 7, the Scripture says, but what things were gained to me, those I counted loss for Christ. Yea, doubtless, and I count all things but lost for the excellency of the knowledge of Christ Jesus, my Lord, for whom I have suffered the loss of all things and do count them but refuse that I may win Christ and be found in him, not having mine own righteousness, which is of the law, but that which is through the faith of Christ, the righteousness which is of God by faith. Now listen to what will be our text verse for the message, verse 10. The great man of God, Paul, said, that I may know him and the power of his resurrection and the fellowship of his sufferings, being made conformable unto his death, if by any means I might attain unto the resurrection of the dead. Now, reading these several verses, I ask that you give special thought to the words of Paul when he said, "The great desire, my great expectation, is to get better acquainted with Jesus." Now, we're to understand when he made that statement, he was not saying that he wanted to become acquainted with the Lord as his Savior. He had already had that personal, intimate experience with the Lord on the road to Damascus. You who are familiar with your Bible, remember how that Paul, going down to Damascus to gather up those Christians, imprison them, had an intimate encounter with the Lord. And there on the road, he was gloriously, wondrously saved by God's marvelous grace. So when he spoke in the book of Philippians and said, "My desire is to know him," he was not talking about knowing him as Savior, but he wanted to know him as Lord, as Master. Now, the question might arise in our minds, why was that such great concern to him? Why did he so greatly want to become better acquainted with the Lord? And perhaps I'm speaking to some today who have that same desire. You are not interested in becoming better acquainted with some great man or some great woman, but you do have that burning desire in your heart to become better acquainted with the Lord Jesus. Now, that being true, you might ask yourself the question, why is it true with me? Why do I so greatly desire to become better acquainted with the blessed Lord and Savior Jesus? Well, dear friend, I would think that you and I have that desire to become better acquainted with Jesus because when we get to know Jesus better, we get to know God. You understand, don't you, that God was Jesus in human flesh. One day Jesus was walking with some of his disciples, and they said to him, "If we could but see the Father, we would be satisfied." And having said that, Jesus spoke to them and said, "How long will I be with you until you know that I am the Father?" Now I want to ask today, is Jesus really real to you? Do you know him intimately? Do you know him like you know mother, father, son, daughter? Is he really real to you? When I make that statement, I'm reminded of the great Baptist preacher, George W. Truett, who pastored the First Baptist Church in Dallas for years. It at that time was the largest Baptist church in the world. And one day, Dr. Truett got an invitation to visit a college and speak to the students about the Scripture and about the Lord that was told about in them. And after he had spoken, there was a young man who came to him and said, "I wonder if me and two of my friends could speak to you personally." The great preacher said, "Why, you surely can." They went into a room, just the four of them, and one of the young men said, "We don't want to ask you some theological question." Said, "We have talked together, and we want to ask you, very simply, preacher, is Jesus really real to you?" I'm asking you that question today. Is he really real to you? I want to make a few suggestions from the Scripture that will help us to become more acquainted with him. Let me point up to you that if we are to become better acquainted with Jesus, we must get to know the Bible better. Now let that soak in, dear friend. If you want to become better acquainted with the Lord, you must become more acquainted with the Holy Scripture. Am I correct when I say to you that God's greatest gift to the world was His Son? I think I am. Am I correct when I say to you that the second best gift to the world given by the Lord God was His Word? You see, the Scripture reveals Jesus. Have you ever given thought to the fact that nature does not speak one word about Jesus? Now, you recall when David walked out into the night and looked up into the star-studded sky, he said, "When I see the sun, the moon, the stars, I see the handiwork of God." It is true, dear friend, that nature speaks of God, but nature does not say one word about Jesus. You look at the babbling brooks, you see the handiwork of God. You look at the snow-capped mountains, you see the handiwork of God. You look at the many wonders of nature, and you say, well, there must be a supreme being. There must be God. But in looking at all the beauty of God's creation, you have not heard one word about God's Son, Jesus. Where do we hear about Him? Where do we learn about Him? We learn about Him from the book that tells about Him. And the book that tells about Him is the Holy Scripture. No man will ever become intimately acquainted with Jesus until he gets intimately acquainted with the Bible that speaks of Jesus. Because in the Bible, we have a complete portrait of the Son of God. No one can pick up the Bible, read Matthew, Mark, Luke, and John without getting a picture of the Lord, the Christ, the Son of God. So I want to ask you as well as myself, how much time do we speak or spend with the Bible? It is appalling as to how little thought, how little we read, how little we meditate upon the Word of God. And then we go about wondering why that the Lord Jesus isn't more real to us than He is. Friend, He'll never become real to you until you get to know Him, and you get to know Him by getting to know the Bible that tells about Him. I would suggest to you, if you are neglecting the Bible, that you cease neglecting and begin spending more time with the Word. Then as I give thought as to how you and I might become more intimately acquainted with the Lord Jesus, the thought occurs to me that if we are to know Him better, we must make time in our lives for meditation. Now, I don't know just how meaningful that is to you when I speak those words. It means a great deal to me and a great deal to others who are listening. The psalmist said, "My meditation of Him is sweet." How much time do we give to being in a quiet place, just thinking about the Lord? Well, we need a quiet place in our life. We need a quiet time. I think maybe that I'm speaking to some who would testify to the fact that they arise early, and in the early hours of the morning, they sit and give thought to the Lord. Meditate upon Him. We can become better acquainted with the Lord by just thinking about the Lord. Then another thought comes to my mind, namely this. We can become better acquainted with Jesus when we magnify the habit of secret prayer. The Lord Jesus spoke, and He said, "When thou prayest, enter into the closet and pray in secret." For He said, "The Lord, who seeth in secret, shall reward thee openly." Listen, it was when Moses was alone that God spoke to him from a burning bush. It was when Jacob was alone that God made a new man out of him. It was when Paul was alone that he was called up into the third heaven. And a great danger, dear friend, facing you and I today is that we live far too much in crowds. Isn't that true? It's hard to find a secret place. And you look into the Bible, and you'll come to see that it was when Isaiah was alone that he saw the Lord high and lifted up. It would be well if you and I would spend more time alone in secret prayer to the Lord. To do so would bring about a more intimacy with Him. Then let me hasten to point up to you that if we are to know Jesus better, we must guard against sin in our lives. The only thing that will hide the face of God from us is sin. He said, "Your sins have separated between you and me." Sin, dear friend, is a veil through which Jesus cannot be seen. Sin is an insulator that cuts off the currents between God and us. David said, "If I regard iniquity in my heart, the Lord will not hear me." And if we are to know Jesus better, we must not allow sin to have a dominant place in our hearts. And then isn't it true that if we're to know Jesus better, we must seek companionship with the right kind of Christians? The longer I live, the more I see that one's companions play a big part in what one's life will be. The Bible says, "He that walketh with wise men shall be wise, but the companion of fools shall be destroyed." Oh, my soul, I can tell you how in my life I have experienced close companionship with very dear creatures. I recall very well an old lady in the church that I pastored years ago, and she got where she couldn't see well, and even some in the church would say, "Well, you go over to Mrs. So-and-so's house, you best not eat because she doesn't see well enough to take note of the ingredients that she puts in the food." But I can recall on numerous occasions when I felt that the world was caving in beneath me and everything was going bad in my life, I'd make my way over to Miss Pettit's house and get down on my knees as a young preacher and say, "Annie, please pray for me." And that old woman would put her bony hand upon my head and offer up petitions to God in my behalf. And I could leave Annie's house feeling a difference than when I came. We need good Christian friends. Those who know the Lord and love the Lord and serve the Lord. When we spend company with them, we'll get to know their Lord better. We'll get to love Him more. And having known Him better and loved Him more, we'll serve Him better. Let me conclude by pointing up one other thing that will help us to become more acquainted with the Lord Jesus. And that, dear friend, is simply this. If we are to become better acquainted, we are to stay busy working for Him. I hope that that thought will be as a drop of acid upon your heart. If you want to get to know Jesus better, you better get to working for Him. Because it is in working for Him that we get to know Him better. I think oftentimes how that somebody has said, idleness explains 1,000 doubts. And the idle Christian is always in trouble. Because the devil always finds mischief for idle hands. We are to serve Him. And in serving Him, we will get to know Him better. One day there was a young man who had fallen into sin and was living amidst the God's will, and so he went to his pastor and said, Preacher, this coming Wednesday night when you have business meeting at the church, I want you to ask them to take my name from the church roll. I don't want to be a member anymore. And the pastor said, well, I'll do that, but I'd like for you to come back Tuesday and we'll visit some more, and then we'll bring the matter before the church. But when he came on Wednesday, the pastor said, you know, there's an old man. He's sick. He's unable to get out of his house. He's suffering physical infirmities. He has asked that somebody come and pray with him, and I want you to go and talk to this old man. And so he said, I don't know what to talk to him about. And the pastor said, well, you go and you read to him several verses from the scripture. You can read from Psalm 23, Romans chapter 8, John's Gospel chapter 14. And so he went and he read those verses to the elderly gentleman. And before Wednesday evening services, he came back and he said, Preacher, he said, I read several chapters to that old man. And then, having read, he asked me to pray, and I hardly knew what to pray for, but I did the best I could. And he said, you know, Preacher, when I was praying, he began to shout. And he said, I thought I was going to shout too. And then he said, Preacher, you forget about taking my name from the church roll. Please don't say a word about my leaving the church. Now, what had happened to that man? He had got busy doing, working for the Lord. My hope for you and my hope for myself and my hope for the many, many, many people who are listening today, that all of us will become better acquainted with the Lord. Because when we become better acquainted with Him, we're going to love Him more. And when we begin to love Him more, we'll begin to serve Him better. And in serving Him better, will mean that we'll take the gospel of Jesus to those outside of Christ, and they will find Him as Savior and Lord. May God bless to your heart the word spoken today, and may God, in the greatness of His power, bring to pass those things that are necessary for us to become better acquainted with the Lord.
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6: God created you on purpose and for a purpose. There is a purpose for your life.
7: When we connect with God's purpose, we'll find God-given fulfillment. But today, Pastor Greg Laurie points out that so many are disconnected.
6: 58% of young adults report experiencing little or no purpose or meaning in their lives. Is that a description of you? Here's what you need to know. God has a plan and a purpose just for you. This is-

0: If you don't know where you're going, how do you know when you get there? It seems some people are in permanent wander mode. They're drifting. But those who live for the Lord continually encounter the wonder of God. Wonder or wander? The choice is up to us. And today on A New Beginning, Pastor Greg Laurie helps connect us with the plan and purpose of God. We're in the opening message of a study series in the book of Genesis. We're considering God's plan from the very beginning.
1: So I heard about an older man who was speaking to a younger man, and this young man was a law student. And so the older gentleman asked the younger guy, "Hey, what do you want to do when you graduate?" And he said, "Well, I'd like to get, you know, a position with a law firm and make some good money." And the older man said, "Okay, then what?" And then the guy said, "Well, I'd like to get married and have some children and eventually get a good home to live in." The older man said, "Right, then what?" "Well, then I would like to maybe vacation, you know, a little bit more and eventually travel around the world with my wife." "Yeah, okay, then what?" "Well, I guess I would like to pass my money on to my children so they could live a life as comfortable as I've been able to live." The older man said, "Okay, then what?" "Well, then I guess I die." And the older man said, "Then what? Then what?" You know, we can spend our entire life chasing nothing. It's been said, if you aim at nothing, you're bound to hit it. And there's a lot of people who are walking aimlessly through life with no real meaning or purpose. I'll tell you then what, then comes eternity. So think about this. God created us for a purpose and on purpose. God created you on purpose and for a purpose. There is a purpose for your life. But I read a survey recently that said 58% of young adults report experiencing little or no purpose or meaning in their lives. Is that a description of you? Here's what you need to know. God has a plan and a purpose just for you. It said of David in Acts chapter 13, he served God's purpose in his generation, and then he fell asleep, which is another way of saying he died. So you have a life you're going to live on this earth, as do I, and we're here to serve a purpose. So my question for you is, are you serving that purpose that God has for you? You say, "Well, I'm not sure." What should that purpose be? The Apostle Paul had it right when he said, "My determined purpose in life is to know him and become progressively more deeply and intimately acquainted with him." That's his purpose, and that should be our purpose as well. And so as we look at these things together, we want to make sure we're fulfilling our purpose to do what we're supposed to do. Now, this is a phone. How many of you have these phones? You have a phone? I don't know if this is an iPhone. Maybe you have an Android phone. I'm sorry about that. But no, it's okay. Whatever. So we have this phone. So what is it made for? Well, I found that it really is great for skimming on the surface of the water. I've been able to get about 8 bounces out of my iPhone. I also found it's a fantastic doorstop. Hold the door open with my iPhone. I even scooped up after the dog the other day with my iPhone. Well, of course, I don't do any of these things because that's not what it's made for. What is the iPhone made for? It's made to waste our time and suck all of the joy out of our life. Let's use it for its intended purpose. No, seriously, it can be a tool. Hopefully, we use it for what it is made for. And that's what we want to do with our lives as well. And we find God's purpose for us in this first book of the Bible. God created

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2: It was completed. It was accomplished. In fact, it's a word that is used here for rest, the Hebrew word Shabbat, where we translate it to Sabbath, and it simply means cease. God's done. I'm finished. There's a similar word in the New Testament that is used, and it is spoken by Jesus as he hangs on the cross of Calvary, where he uttered seven significant statements. And among those statements was the single word, tetelestai. And the word tetelestai is translated, it is finished. What was finished? His work was finished. He had accomplished what he had come to do, to die on the cross for the sin of the world. And it was accomplished. It was completed. It is finished. And our salvation is finished. Once you believe in Jesus Christ, you don't have to work for your salvation. It's a gift to you from God. So you can rest from the weight of sin. And you can rest from your fears as well in the hand of God who created all things. Listen to this. This almighty God, this all-powerful God, this all-loving God can certainly handle whatever we throw at him. And we should throw our problems at him. 1 Peter 5:7 says, cast all your care upon him, for he cares for you. Now, that's interesting, that word cast, as in cast your cares, means to hurl or to throw violently. Like, throw your problems on to Jesus. And we all have problems, don't we? We all have anxieties. We all have things that keep us up at night. Cast them on Christ. In fact, that word, cast your cares upon him, is only used one other time in the New Testament, and that's speaking of when they took that donkey and put their garments on it, and Jesus rode it into Jerusalem on Palm Sunday. So, in effect, here's what the Bible is saying. Cast your cares on Jesus as though he, if you will, was your beast of burden, carrying your problems for you. Let Jesus take your burdens. Let him take your trash. You know, I don't know about how it works in your home, but in our home, I take the trash out. And I have little cans with wheels. And now in California, we have 25 separate trash cans. They're, you know, okay, this is the recyclable things, and this is the other things. What is it? The landfill. And I stand there with these little bags. I don't know which one. I think I'm confused. Are they going to arrest me if I get it wrong? And then the trash man shows up, and I'm so glad he shows up. Because he takes my trash, and if I forget one week, that trash starts piling up. The same can be true of life. Your trash can pile up. Your problems can pile up. Your anxieties can pile up. Your sins can pile up. Hurl them on Jesus. Throw them violently, if you will, on Jesus. I don't want this stuff in my life. The God who created the heavens and the earth. The God who brought something out of nothing. The God who created you will bear it for you.
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2: You know, I've heard people describe a trip to Israel as seeing the Bible actually come to life. Hey, everybody, Greg Laurie. And I've been to Israel many times, and I've led a lot of tours, and I have to say that's absolutely true. 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It's not just a travel experience. 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It's a vacation with a purpose. 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

0: Well, today we're giving some thought to the plan and purpose God has for each of our lives. Pastor Greg continues.
1: God can bring a Genesis in your life. Again, Genesis means beginning. God can bring a new beginning in your life. He can make all things new. We've all done things we regret. We've all said things we wish we had not said. But God can change that if we come to Him and bring our lives to Him. Here's the thing to consider as we close this message. To me, this is a real mind-boggler. This Almighty God, the creator of the heavens and the earth, this God who has a name for every star, the God who brought this magnificent creation out of nothing, cares about you and He loves you. David was watching over his flock of sheep one day, one night actually, and he wrote this down in Psalm 8. When I look at the night sky and I see the work of your fingers, the moon and the stars that you set in place, what are mortals that you should think about them? What are human beings that you should care for them? Have you ever just laid out and looked up into the sky? You have to find a spot where you can actually see the stars. But as you look up there, you just think, wow, the God who made all of this cares about me. He knows every star by name. He knows every bird that falls to the ground. He knows every thought that we think, and He's thinking about me. As David wrote in Psalm 109, I'm poor and needy, yet you think of me. In Psalm 40, we read the psalmist say, many, O Lord, are your wonderful works, which you've done, and your thoughts toward us cannot be counted. If I were to speak of them, they're more than you could number. I love that. God's thinking about you. God cares about you. And think about Jeremiah 29:11, of course, where I know the thoughts that I think toward you, says the Lord, thoughts of peace and not of evil, to give you a future and a hope. Let me come back to that question I raised earlier. Why did God create me? What is the purpose of my life? What is the meaning of my life? I heard about a father that was driving his daughter for the first day of middle school, and he thought it was time to start talking to her about some deep subjects. So he turned to her and he said, honey, what is the meaning of life? And she said, the meaning of my life is to please mom. And the dad said, oh, well, what about dad? She said, the meaning of your life is to please mom too. So, pretty good answer. Because the Bible says if mama ain't happy, ain't nobody happy. The Bible doesn't say that, but it's got some truth there. No, but the meaning of my life is to please God. The meaning of my life is to know God. The meaning of my life is to glorify God. I said earlier, He set eternity in my heart. I'm wired to worship. I was made to have a relationship with God. Of course, that was all lost in the Garden of Eden. And we'll talk about that next time when Adam and Eve ate of that forbidden fruit. But the point is simply this. I can know God because Christ died for my sin. He came and walked among us as a man, died on the cross and rose again from the dead. And now He stands at the door of our heart and He knocks. But you have to open that door and let Him come in, and He will reveal the purpose of your life. Maybe you've chased after the things this world offers and you found them empty. You've tried everything it has. Back to that opening illustration. Then what? You reach all your goals. You check all the boxes. You get the accolades and even more. You have the success. Then what? I'll tell you then what. Then ultimately life will come to an end. And then you stand before God. But you don't have to be afraid if you're a Christian. Because if you're a Christian, you can say along with the Apostle Paul, for me to live is Christ and to die is gain. It doesn't mean that the Christian has a death wish. It doesn't mean we get up in the morning and say, I sure hope I die today. I don't think anyone loves life more than a Christian because we know the Creator. But having said that, we don't have to fear death anymore because we know there's an afterlife. And we'll spend it in the presence of God in heaven, reunited with loved ones who have died in faith, who have preceded us. But until that day, we want our life to count and we want it to matter. And so I ask you, do you have a relationship with God? Walking with Jesus Christ, knowing your sin is forgiven, living in a close relationship with Him. That's why you were made. Again, as Paul said, my determined purpose in life is to know Him. Do you know Him? You may know all about Him. That doesn't mean you know Him. To know Him is to have Him living inside of you as your Savior and your Lord and your friend and your Master and your God, your Lord. And only you can ask Him to come into your life. So we're going to close in prayer. And I'm going to extend an invitation for anyone that wants Jesus Christ to come into their life or anybody that wants to make a recommitment to Him. Let's all pray. Father, thank You for Your love for us. Thank You for creating us. We're created on purpose, for a purpose, and that purpose is to know You. And I pray for anybody here or watching, wherever they are, if they don't have a relationship with You, let this be the moment they believe. How many of you would say today, I need Jesus? I don't have Him living in my life. I am actually very afraid to die. I have a big hole in my soul. And I want to find this meaning and purpose You've been talking about today. Pray for me. If you want Jesus Christ to come into your life, if you want Him to forgive you of your sin, if you want to know that you will go to heaven when you die, pray these words. Lord Jesus, I know that I'm a sinner, but I know that You're the Savior who was born in the manger of Bethlehem, who died on the cross of Calvary, and rose again from the dead. Jesus, come into my life. I choose to follow You now. Be my Savior. Be my Lord. Be my God. And be my friend. In Jesus' name I pray. Amen.

0: 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You know, Pastor Greg, so many people have enjoyed the movie Jesus Revolution, but they've asked you a lot of did it really happen like that questions, you know?
1: Yes.
0: Well, there's a way to get the full story, the true story, and that's by way of a book we're making available, the original book, Jesus Revolution. Let's talk about some of the questions that you've had. Let me shoot some questions to you as sort of a lightning round, and you give us quick answers to these questions. All right?
1: All right.
0: So,
1: let's go.
0: Did Pastor Chuck really look like Kelsey Grammer?
1: You know, they do slightly resemble each other, but the answer is you have to decide that for yourself.
0: All right. So did Kathy have a part in you coming to the Lord?
1: No, that's actually a little bit of film magic there. There's two stories in the original story, how I came to faith, and it was a girl that I had met who was a Christian. And she was at the Christian meeting, and it kind of drew me there to hear the gospel. But I told this to the director, John Irwin. He said, you can't have two love interests in one movie, so we're going to have it all be just Kathy. Well, the other girl wasn't really a love interest, but she did get my attention. So the answer is no, Kathy did not play a role in bringing me to Christ. I met Kathy after I became a Christian. Sorry if that messes it up for you.
0: So, this was in the movie. Did the historic band Love Song really get its start after informally playing a couple of tunes for Pastor Chuck Smith?
1: Yeah, very true. They were already a pre-existing rock band. They all came to Christ, and they were just writing some new songs, some Christian songs, and they went to see Pastor Chuck because the Jesus movement was beginning to take off at that point, and they went into his office and played. And I have to tell you, when just the guys played, just them and their guitars and their beautiful harmonies, it was so impressive. It was so incredible. And Chuck was deeply moved and asked them, I think, to play at church that night. And so that was really the beginning of what we call today contemporary Christian music.
0: Yeah. Did Chuck really wash the feet of hippies coming into the church?
1: Yes. Well, the story is told that they had replaced the carpet at Calvary Chapel. And the young hippie kids were coming in, and they were barefoot, and they were sitting in the pews, and they were putting their toes to the little holes that held the little communion cups. After you received communion, there would be a place to put your cup. So they were poking their toes through. And so the elders came to Chuck and said, Pastor Chuck, we can't have these kids coming into the church barefoot. They have to wear shoes. Well, he didn't want to put any barrier between these kids and hearing the gospel. So he said, well, they should come in anyway. No, we just put in new carpet, they said. So Chuck came up with a solution. He decided he would wash the feet of the kids so they could come into church barefoot. So that's a true story.
0: Well, all of these stories are recounted in your book called Jesus Revolution, are they not?
1: Yeah, that's right. You know, Dave, actually, the author of the book is Ellen Vaughn, who's a prolific, outstanding writer, but it was written with me because I told her the stories. So it's actually in her voice. It's beautifully written. She does a deep dive into the history of the time, into the culture, what was going on in America, the backdrop of the Jesus movement. 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
0: Yeah, that's right. 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
10: Ronald Reagan understood that freedom sometimes requires more than quiet diplomacy. It requires moral clarity. On June 12, 1987, standing before the Brandenburg Gate in a divided Berlin, Reagan issued a direct challenge to Soviet leader Mikhail Gorbachev. Mr. Gorbachev, tear down this wall. The Berlin Wall was more than concrete and barbed wire. It represented a system that restricted movement, divided families, and denied millions the freedoms Americans often take for granted. Reagan refused to treat that division as permanent. He understood that free nations must be willing to identify the difference between liberty and oppression, and have the courage to say so. 2 years later, the Berlin Wall fell. Freedom survives when people refuse to accept tyranny as inevitable. So when freedom is challenged today, will we have the courage to defend it with the same clarity?
11: Moms.
12: In grief, we need to have it witnessed.
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12: We need to be able to speak about our grief and have safe people to witness that. 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What are the kind of bargaining with God? What are the old wounds that need to be really addressed and resolved? And that's where counseling can be of help. And then to integrate the pain and loss into your story. It's part of life. It is part of our story now. It's not who I am, but it's part of how God is shaping me, to integrate that. And then to make meaning. The fifth is really significant. How will I make meaning of this?
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15: They say do something today that your future self will thank you for. Hey, welcome to Keep the Faith. I'm Keith Stevens, and I think spending some time here today just might put a smile on your face and some hope in your heart.
16: Yeah, and I'm Jonna Cruz. Encouragement can spread from one person to another easily, like when someone unexpectedly pays for your order in the drive-thru. It can also come from a hope-filled story or song, maybe one of these.

0: us saying to God, please take over control and put me in a place that is fully in your control, but it's fully out of my control because I don't know what you're going to do.
1: And she said, I just can't tell you. I feel like you've taken 50 pounds off my shoulders. Now, I didn't take the weight off her shoulders. The truth of who God is took that weight off her shoulders. We won't be shaken.
2: If you could use a little more joy in your life, we have an encouraging story to help you find it, even in the most difficult times. That's next on Keep the Faith.

0: If you need to be encouraged, you've come to the right place. 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
1: I've never seen a morning the sun forgot to rise. 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
1: Hi, I'm Donna Cruz. Happiness and grief are opposites. Or are they? Lisa Harper has been encouraging women to be happy through her speaking and books like The Sacrament of Happy.
2: And I was teaching on how happiness and sadness are not mutually exclusive. And we usually think that. We usually think, well, I can't be happy and grieve the loss of my marriage at the same time. And what they're actually saying is I can't be ha-ha happy. I'm like, well, no, you can't be, but that's not true happiness. True happiness is the firm belief, the bedrock belief that God is good and He does good, regardless of what our circumstances are. Well, anyway, this older woman was talking to me and she said, I just have not felt like I was happy, that I had joy in years. And she said, I just can't tell you. I feel like you've taken 50 pounds off my shoulders. Now, I didn't take the weight off her shoulders. The truth of who God is took that weight off her shoulders. But it was really wonderful to see this woman who had basically thought the rest of my life, she'd kind of given up on feeling happy, feeling joyful. And you just saw the lights click on of, oh my goodness, it's not too late. And it's never too late. It is absolutely never too late for us to be liberated and free and to feel joy.

0: 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But we're so accidental about friendships. Well, I saw him on the lawn, saw him at a soccer game, met him in a movie. Well, don't be that way. Be intentional.
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1: I'm Keith Stevens. You don't always get to choose your circumstances, but how you react is a choice. Just ask Kevin Atlas. Kevin is a champion overcomer who inspires people all over the world through his speaking and writing. In fact, he has a new book called Get in the Game. Kevin is the first person to play Division I college basketball with only one full arm. But that's not the only challenge he's had to overcome.
2: Growing up, rough childhood, parents divorced when I was four. And to make matters worse, in seventh grade, my father was diagnosed with cancer. I realized he worked all the time, so how I processed it was, I wanted to save every penny in the world for him so he could come home and rest and get better. And what do I mean by that? If I was in a grocery store, there's a quarter on the ground, I was going to die for it. If an old lady was walking by, I would dive right for that quarter. It was mine. And I, started car washes and lemonade stands as a kid, and Dad found all my money, and he thought I stole it. It was over $240, and he asked me where I got it, and I explained to him about saving it for him so he could come home and get better. You know, it affected him pretty deeply. He went home and put in his 2 weeks notice at work, quit his job, started chemo, and I thought I succeeded how I saw that as a fourth grader. All of a sudden, I didn't go to daycare. He came home, we went fishing, camping, hiking, Disneyland, and I got to know him. But unfortunately, when I was in the fifth grade, he didn't beat his fight with cancer. And he passed away in the living room of my house with hospice there. As a 10-year-old kid, I watched my dad take his last breath. And honestly, the worst part is I blame myself. I didn't raise money fast enough, but that's who I was. I was broken.
1: Next on Keep the Faith, Kevin shares how his basketball journey ultimately led to finding healing with his dad.

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1: I'm Donna Cruz. As a boy, Kevin Atlas lost his dad to cancer. But through the pain, Kevin would learn about the power of a dad's words and find the strength to heal.
2: Father passed away. He had a goodbye video at his wake. And so here I'm a 10-year-old kid at an open casket funeral, confused. You know, my mind is going 100 different directions. My father just passed away. And then here he comes on a TV screen, telling everybody how much he loved them in general. Then he went to my brother, my sister, and he got to me. In that anticipation, he says, "Kevin, when I think of you, I think of a clown." I put my head down. That was it. Everybody in the room laughed, did not think it was funny. Cool, yay, I'm the cripple kid. Dad's just died, and he thinks I was his dying words, or I'm a clown, right? Broken.
1: Kevin was able to find refuge on the basketball court and, through a mentor, learned to see his disability as a gift, inspiring countless people along the way. So much so that Frank Martin created a documentary about his life called Long Shot. But there was still an empty spot in Kevin's heart caused by that longing for his dad's approval.
2: By the completion of this film, Frank Martin sat me down one-on-one to watch the film. My father walks on the screen. But somehow, Franklin got the video. The worst feeling you could ever imagine. I was broken. I stood up. "Dad, was the one thing you do not tread on with me. He's my father." And he's like, "Watch the whole thing, watch the whole thing." And there my dad goes, "Call me a clown." But he broke up that video. And watching the documentary for the first time for me, almost prophetic, my dad called the rest of my life how it unfolded. He said how much he loved me, how much he cared for me. I never watched the rest of that video, what my father said. And for me watching it, patched up so much hurt. I just wanted to make my dad proud, and I did.
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1: I'm Donna Cruz. What if you could make a difference for others in ways you never thought possible, in ways you've only read about? Bruce Wilkinson says you can. He's the New York Times bestselling author of books like The Prayer of Jabez, The Dream Giver, and You Were Born for This, Seven Keys of Life Predictable Miracles. And it starts with understanding that it's not about you.
2: Those miracles that happened, they were for somebody else that needed God to intervene for them. And what has happened is we have lost track of the idea that we're here for other people. When God hears a person really begging for him to come through, most of the time in the Bible and since the Bible, God has to use a human being to deliver that miracle to the person. God rarely intervenes by himself. Once you realize that he wants to partner with people, it changes your life. You become a preferred delivery agent for God. I was talking to one of my sisters. She said to me, Bruce, for a person to actually ask God to use them to deliver a miracle is scary. This would change my life. And I said, you know, it is scary because it is us saying to God, please take over control and put me in a place that is fully in your control, but it's fully out of my control because I don't know what you're going to do.

their dinner, but they do care who sat at the dinner table with them. Whatever you do, you're doing enough. And you're doing the best that you can with the circumstances that you have. And it's a good role model for my children because sometimes they just have to do the best they can too. And the rest is grace. As you

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1: There's a whole 10 years of my entire life where I was dealing with vision issues, and no doctor, no person, not any medical professional could figure out why, even the specialist. And so it was a lot of time of not knowing what was going on and not knowing why. And there was even some people in my life that didn't believe that I was telling the truth. I don't know that my faith in God would be as strong as it is, because I have to wake up every morning and pray for safety and pray that God will get me through it, because I can drive, and I know that's scary, legally blind people driving, but I'm legal to drive. That verse, I can do all things through Christ that strengthens me, is what brought me through what seemed like endless sorrow.

pastors, the 2026 Pastor Appreciation Luncheon, Thursday, October 8th. 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
9: 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We're all about contagious encouragement. I'm Keith Stevens.
10: And I'm Donna Cruz. Yesterday is gone. 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And something you hear might help make your day even better.
11: Best of friends that summer, and the thing that touched me was every day, every morning when I came, the minute I walked through the doors, George would cry out, "She came!"
12: Little did I know at that time that I would influence the influencers. 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
1: Hi, I'm Donna Cruz. One of the most painful experiences in a marriage is when it falls apart. Keep the Faith's relationship chef, Dr. Joe Beam's seminars have helped countless marriages, and he's written several books, including one with his best advice, 21 Irresistible Recipes for Couples.
2: She never saw it coming. Finally, it came out. He was involved with somebody else, and when she confronted him, rather than being penitent, he was arrogant. I'm not in love with you. I've never been in love with you. I mean, I love you, but I'm not in love with you. And this person is giving me everything that I need. She understands me. She cares about me. She even loves me more than you ever have known how to love me. And so he left. But the wife stayed strong. She asked me what to do. We talked about it for a while. And I said, of course, you can divorce him if you wish. She said, not now. I want to do what it takes. I said, here's the principle. Here's a recipe to remember. People don't leave what they have unless they believe what they're going to is better. I know it hurts, but understand that right now he believes that being with her is better than being with you. So if you want to send for your marriage, here's what you do. You work on you. You become the best you can be, because eventually that's going to start falling apart. It always does. And when it does, you want him to see that being with you is better than anything. And you do that not by trying to change him, but by changing you. And she did. She worked on herself physically, intellectually, emotionally, spiritually. She became the best she could be at her age and situation in life. She was strong in her stand, but she continued to be gentle and kind toward him. And surely enough, when it fell apart with the other woman, he came back and said, I am so sorry. Will you take me back? She did. They put that marriage back together, and they're very, very happily married today. How do I know this story? I lived it.

I will have multiple people at a show. They will say, my sister-in-law, whoever, brought me to this comedy show tonight. I didn't want to come, and I didn't believe I could ever laugh again. Thank you for tonight, because I now know I can, and I think I'm going to make it. It's moments like that where I really understand the power of humor and joy to make people hope or to resuscitate a place in them that they thought was gone.

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1: I'm Keith Stevens. I have no idea what to say, so you don't say anything. That often describes prayer, but Sheila Walsh is trying to help. She's on Life Today TV and has written a number of best-selling books. Her latest is called Praying Women, How to Pray When You Don't Know What to Say. She says it's not about having the right words.
2: The summer before I went to seminary when I was 19, I had 8 weeks, and I decided that I would volunteer at a senior center in our little fishing town on the west coast of Scotland. And there was one gentleman that I could never reach. He wouldn't come to the table for lunch. He sat with his back against the wall. So every day I would just take his lunch to him in a tray. But then one day I decided to pull up a chair beside him and sat down beside him. And I said, hey, just wanted to introduce myself. My name is Sheila, and I live in this little town, but one day I'm going to go to America. And his face lit up like he just won the lottery. And he said, my name is George. I'm from America. If you ever get to Poughkeepsie, would you tell them that George said hi? And I said, sure, even though I had no idea what a Poughkeepsie was. We became the best of friends that summer. And the thing that touched me was every day, every morning when I came, the minute I walked through the doors, George would cry out, she came. And I think that's how the Lord feels when we just take time and out of our crazy, busy, nutty lives and just sit down in his presence. I feel like all of heaven cries out, she came.
3: People

0: The decorations may still be packed away, but the spirit of giving is alive and well. Keep the Faith Charities is the home of the Christmas Wish, granting wishes to those in need. We're excited about another year creating meaningful moments like this one from years past.
1: Hey, Crystal, it's Penny. So how are you?
2: Hi, I'm doing well.
1: Have you got a friend named Christy?
2: Yes. Could you sign me up for something?
1: Yes. Christy signed you up for a Christmas wish.
2: Yeah, that was so sweet of her.
1: She said you work for a nonprofit organization.
2: Yes.
1: And she said you're a beautiful and giving person.
2: Okay.
1: And a lot of people have been having a lot of problems lately this year. It's been rough. And that you've been having problems paying the mortgage.
2: Yes.
1: Well, we've got some pretty amazing listeners. One listener stepped up and wanted to cover $1,500 of your back payments. Now, I know you owe more than that, so we're going to kick in and make up the difference and get you completely caught up on your mortgage.
2: Wow.
1: Whew. You're caught up.
2: Thank you so much. Thank you.
1: See, hopefully now you can just enjoy the holidays. No more worries about losing your house.
2: Thank you so much. Thank you to everyone who's helped us to come out the hole. I appreciate it so much.
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1: I'm Donna Cruz. Let's be honest. Influence invites criticism, and that can be deflating. In those moments, you can retreat or you can step up to the plate and deliver even more hope and encouragement to others. That's what Sadie Robertson Huff has decided to do. She speaks to young people all over the country, but she really rose to fame as a teenager on Duck Dynasty and even Dancing with the Stars. It's been a lot for someone her age to handle at times.
2: I was struggling. I was just so busy and overwhelmed. And, you know, sometimes you can take the hate comments and sometimes it's hard. I remember just thinking, like, I need a break. And I remember driving my car one night, and in that moment, it was so crazy. I looked up at the moon, and I was reminded of, like, this really childlike moment I had whenever I was little. I remember I was, like, walking out of church, and I looked at my mom, and I looked up at the moon, and I said, Mom, if that's the earth, how are we looking at it and standing on it? Because for some reason, in my little 4 or 5-year-old mind, I thought that the moon was the earth.

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2: 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It was $5,000 and something.
0: Ooh.
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0: 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That's awesome.
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6: Ronald Reagan understood that freedom sometimes requires more than quiet diplomacy. It requires moral clarity. On June 12, 1987, standing before the Brandenburg Gate in a divided Berlin, Reagan issued a direct challenge to Soviet leader Mikhail Gorbachev. Mr. Gorbachev, tear down this wall. The Berlin Wall was more than concrete and barbed wire. It represented a system that restricted movement, divided families, and denied millions the freedoms Americans often take for granted. Reagan refused to treat that division as permanent. He understood that free nations must be willing to identify the difference between liberty and oppression, and have the courage to say so. 2 years later, the Berlin Wall fell. Freedom survives when people refuse to accept tyranny as inevitable. So when freedom is challenged today, will we have the courage to defend it with the same clarity?
7: Only on Salem Now. The powerful new documentary, Remember the Alamo. Don't Sharia My Texas, exposes an America under siege from within.
8: Clerics are openly calling for the takeover of this country.
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7: In a coordinated, decades-long effort, Islamic law is infiltrating American society in the battle for Western civilization. 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
13: You're here with us as we share contagious encouragement. I'm Donna Cruz. What if something you did today changed the life of someone else for the better?
14: I'm Keith Stevens. I love the quote that says, learn from yesterday, live for today, hope for tomorrow. And here on Keep the Faith, you can help spread a little bit of hope. 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And here's a little sample of what Keep the Faith is all about.
15: I've had that same song playing over and over in my head. A song of negativity, a song of inadequacy, a song of fear, a song of self-doubt, a song of insecurity. I thought that that's the only way that my mind could think and play. It's funny, because my mind needed an upgrade.
16: Once they had all of the fire extinguished, the fire started again. They realized that the root system of trees had gotten so hot that it sparked another fire.
13: Tree roots can show us something really valuable about anger and forgiveness. Max Lucado shares his insights next on Keep the

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1: Hi, I'm Keith Stevens. So glad you're listening today. It isn't easy to overcome the pain of our past. It can really stay with you, especially when it calls on us to let go of resentment. Our friend Max Lucado has a lot of great best-selling books that offer encouragement for times like this, books like Anxious for Nothing and You'll Get Through This. Max shares why it's so important to let go of the resentment, even when the other person is not even sorry.
2: Because bitterness will consume us. It will consume us. I don't think a week passes that I don't meet somebody who is so bitter about the way they've been mistreated that it has literally sucked the joy out of their life. My sister-in-law lives in Texas, and they were really besieged by roaring grass fires. She said what was most interesting to her about those fires is that once they had all of the fire extinguished, 7 days later, the fire started again for no apparent reason. They realized that the root system of trees had gotten so hot that when the temperature reached a certain level in the sky and on the earth, it sparked another fire. Isn't that amazing? When she told me that, I thought, that's a perfect picture of resentment. That on the surface, we think we've got it taken care of. But down beneath, in the root system of our hearts, there's this simmering. We're just waiting on a certain spark, and we're going to be angry again. That just consumes us, and that's where a lot of people are. Only by the grace of God. You have to let the grace of God go down deep into the root system to really extinguish the hurt and the hatred that you have, or you're going to be a person who's only one comment away from an eruption for the rest of your life.

Sometimes I think that we see tears and sorrow as the antithesis of joy. And what I've been discovering is they actually commingle together. That in order for us to experience more joy, we also have to be a people who embrace sorrow, who learn to grieve, who learn to process and metabolize the pains and the losses within life. And it's actually through that that the bandwidth for joy in our life increases rather than decreases. Would you do-

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1: Three brothers in a fire, willing to die for their faith. But you were with them in the fire, and they walked out the next day. And Daniel met a lion, because he chose to pray. But you shut the mouth of that lion, and he walked out the next day.

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1: I'm Donna Cruz. Detours sometimes have the best scenery, and it's true with your purpose, too. In her brand new book, Ready to Rise, Jo Saxton shares how the unexpected can lead to beautiful things.
2: Seasons sometimes throw themselves upon us in ways we didn't expect. One of the people who I find the most magnificent example of this is a woman who actually fostered me. And she never intended to get into foster care. It began actually at the end of World War II, because in England, when children were being evacuated, when there were lots of bombing in London, so they were trying to keep kids safe, they sent them out of London into other parts of the country. And she started looking after children. She was single, she had room, she had space, she'd been supporting the war effort in other practical ways, and she fell in love with this idea of giving people this children this place of safety for a short period of time. And so she hadn't always planned that would be her journey. It uncovered out of tragedy, out of other people's tragedy, out of an intense time in the history of a country, that's where her purpose was uncovered. And basically, when the war effort stopped and there was peace, she continued to look for places and family situations where there wasn't peace and help them out. And I think for many women, we stumble upon our purpose. We stumble on it because circumstances require it, because tragedy or opportunity opens up to us. And it may be for 5 years, it may be for 50, but just because it's a short period of time doesn't mean it's not worthwhile. And I would encourage us to dare to do things for a season. Have you been

0: Some stories make you laugh. Some make you think. Steve Brown's often do both. Here's one now, thanks to our friends over at Key Life for helping to make encouragement contagious on Keep the Faith.
1: I used to think that one could measure the spiritual health of a church by their seriousness about God, by their sound doctrine and the faithfulness of the people. Nothing wrong with that. But I'm a lot older now, a little bit wiser. Frankly, the most dangerous thing about the Christian faith is that it can be so easily faked. Learn the word, say the right things, go to church, and look very serious. Nobody's gonna know. But I found that the most accurate sign of the presence of Jesus in church is the laughter. You can't fake that. In fact, Christians are the only people who really have anything to laugh about. I'm Steve Brown. You think about that. Hey, share what you just heard with a friend. Go to youthinkaboutthat.org.
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2: I really wanted to be an ice skater when I was a little girl. I pretended to ice skate, and my rink was my carpet. My choreography rotated around whatever cassette I was putting in, my favorite being Whitney Houston's. And I took it everywhere with me once my mom bought me a Walkman. The thing is, eventually, Walkmans became outdated. And then I was embarrassed because my family couldn't afford the next best thing, which was a Discman. It wasn't until later when I finally got my hands on a CD for the first time that I knew the difference in quality. But if I go back to my days of ice skating on my carpet in my bedroom, and I think about the times when I thought that that was the best it could be, I have to laugh. And I laugh because it's so parallel to how often in my own life I've thought the same way about my thinking. When my thinking has needed an upgrade, when I've had that same song playing over and over in my head, a song of negativity, a song of inadequacy, a song of fear, a song of self-doubt, a song of insecurity, thought that that's the only way that

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0: 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The act of forgiveness is like me picking that trash up and taking it out and getting it out of my house. And people who don't forgive, it's like picking up the trash and maybe they'll choose to go stick it in a room somewhere and hide it. But eventually, you do that enough times, that room starts to smell up your house. It starts to leak out into the hallway when it gets too full. It will come out somehow.
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Mint, Jim Carrey spoke these words. 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
1: Back in May, I lost my job, and it was a very lucrative paying job. And I went the entire summer without a job, just wondering what God was going to do. We were at the point where our mortgage was in jeopardy, our car payment was in jeopardy, and we still trusted God. And the very first job that came up was a job almost identical to what I had been doing. So I called, and within 20 minutes, the mother of these kids that I'm nannying now called me back. And tonight, when I was leaving her house, she gave me a big hug and she said, "You've only been working for us for 3 weeks, and God has blessed us, and we don't know at this point what we would do without you." Yeah.

0: King of heaven wants me. So this world has lost its grip on me.
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10: They say do something today that your future self will thank you for. Hey, welcome to Keep the Faith. I'm Keith Stevens, and I think spending some time here today just might put a smile on your face and some hope in your heart.
11: Yeah, and I'm Donna Cruz. Encouragement can spread from one person to another easily, like when someone unexpectedly pays for your order in the drive-thru. It can also come from a hope-filled story or song, maybe one of these.
12: God.

0: just saying to God, please take over control and put me in a place that is fully in your control, but it's fully out of my control because I don't know what you're going to do.
1: And she said, I just can't tell you. I feel like you've taken 50 pounds off my shoulders. Now, I didn't take the weight off her shoulders. The truth of who God is took that weight off her shoulders. We won't be shaken.
2: If you could use a little more joy in your life, we have an encouraging story to help you find it, even in the most difficult times. That's next on Keep the Faith.

0: If you need to be encouraged, you've come to the right place. 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
1: I've never seen a morning the sun forgot to rise. 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
1: Hi, I'm Donna Cruz. Happiness and grief are opposites. Or are they? Lisa Harper has been encouraging women to be happy through her speaking and books like The Sacrament of Happy.
2: And I was teaching on how happiness and sadness are not mutually exclusive. And we usually think that. We usually think, well, I can't be happy and grieve the loss of my marriage at the same time. And what they're actually saying is I can't be ha-ha happy. I'm like, well, no, you can't be, but that's not true happiness. True happiness is the firm belief, the bedrock belief that God is good and He does good, regardless of what our circumstances are. Well, anyway, this older woman was talking to me and she said, I just have not felt like I was happy, that I had joy in years. And she said, I just can't tell you. I feel like you've taken 50 pounds off my shoulders. Now, I didn't take the weight off her shoulders. The truth of who God is took that weight off her shoulders. But it was really wonderful to see this woman who basically thought the rest of my life, she'd kind of given up on feeling happy, feeling joyful. And you just saw the lights click on of, oh my goodness, it's not too late. And it's never too late. It is absolutely never too late for us to be liberated and free and to feel joy.
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0: we're intentional about everything in life, about how we date, how we get married, how we have kids, how we train our kids, where we get our career, staying in shape and all that. But we're so accidental about friendships. Well, I saw him on the lawn, saw him at a soccer game, met him in a movie. Well, don't be that way. Be intentional.
1: Keep the faith. We're encouraged.

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1: I'm Keith Stevens. You don't always get to choose your circumstances, but how you react is a choice. Just ask Kevin Atlas. Kevin is a champion overcomer who inspires people all over the world through his speaking and writing. In fact, he has a new book called Get in the Game. Kevin is the first person to play Division I college basketball with only one full arm. But that's not the only challenge he's had to overcome.
2: Growing up, rough childhood, parents divorced when I was four. And to make matters worse, in seventh grade, my father was diagnosed with cancer. I realized he worked all the time, so how I processed it was, I wanted to save every penny in the world for him so he could come home and rest and get better. And what do I mean by that? If I was in a grocery store, there's a quarter on the ground, I was going to die for it. If an old lady was walking by, I would dive right for that quarter. It was mine. And I, started car washes and lemonade stands as a kid, and Dad found all my money. He thought I stole it. It was over $240. And he asked me where I got it, and I explained to him about saving it for him so he could come home and get better. You know, it affected him pretty deeply. He went home and put in his 2 weeks' notice at work, quit his job, started chemo. And I thought I succeeded, how I saw that as a fourth grader. All of a sudden, I didn't go to daycare. He came home, we went fishing, camping, hiking, Disneyland, and I got to know him. But unfortunately, when I was in the fifth grade, he didn't beat his fight with cancer. And he passed away in the living room of my house with hospice there. As a 10-year-old kid, I watched my dad take his last breath. And honestly, the worst part is I blame myself. I didn't raise money fast enough, but that's who I was. I was broken.
1: Next on Keep the Faith, Kevin shares how his basketball journey ultimately led to finding healing with his dad.

0: You're listening to Keep the Faith.
1: I'm Donna Cruz. As a boy, Kevin Atlas lost his dad to cancer. But through the pain, Kevin would learn about the power of a dad's words and find the strength to heal.
2: Father passed away. He had a goodbye video at his wake. And so here I'm a 10-year-old kid at an open casket funeral, confused. You know, my mind is going 100 different directions. My father just passed away. And then here he comes on a TV screen, telling everybody how much he loved them in general. Then he went to my brother, my sister, and he got to me. In that anticipation, he says, Kevin, when I think of you, I think of a clown. I put my head down. That was it. Everybody in the room laughed, did not think it was funny. Cool, yay, I'm the crippled kid. Dad's just died, and he thinks I was his dying words, or I'm a clown, right? Broken.
1: Kevin was able to find refuge on the basketball court and, through a mentor, learn to see his disability as a gift, inspiring countless people along the way. So much so that Frank Martin created a documentary about his life called Long Shot. But there was still an empty spot in Kevin's heart caused by that longing for his dad's approval.
2: By the completion of this film, Frank Martin sat me down one-on-one to watch the film. My father walks on the screen. But somehow, Franklin got the video. The worst feeling you could ever imagine. I was broken. I stood up. Dad was the one thing you do not tread on with me. He's my father. And he's like, watch the whole thing, watch the whole thing. And there my dad goes, call me a clown. But he broke up that video. And watching the documentary for the first time for me, almost prophetic, my dad called the rest of my life how it unfolded. He said how much he loved me, how much he cared for me. I never watched the rest of that video, what my father said. And for me watching it, patched up so much hurt. I just wanted to make my dad proud. And I did.
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2: I'm Donna Cruz. What if you could make a difference for others in ways you never thought possible, in ways you've only read about? Bruce Wilkinson says you can. He's the New York Times bestselling author of books like The Prayer of Jabez, The Dream Giver, and You Were Born for This, Seven Keys of Life Predictable Miracles. And it starts with understanding that it's not about you.
3: Those miracles that happened, they were for somebody else that needed God to intervene for them. And what has happened is we have lost track of the idea that we're here for other people. When God hears a person really begging for him to come through, most of the time in the Bible and since the Bible, God has to use a human being to deliver that miracle to the person. God rarely intervenes by himself. Once you realize that he wants to partner with people, it changes your life. You become a preferred delivery agent for God. I was talking to one of my sisters. She said to me, Bruce, for a person to actually ask God to use them to deliver a miracle is scary. This would change my life. And I said, you know, it is scary because it is us saying to God, please take over control and put me in a place that is fully in your control, but it's fully out of my control because I don't know what you're going to do.

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Truthfully, my kids don't care who does the laundry, but they do care who's at their baseball game. 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Whatever you do, you're doing enough. And you're doing the best that you can with the circumstances that you have. And it's a good role model for my children because sometimes they just have to do the best they can too. And the rest is grace.

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1: There is a whole 10 years of my entire life where I was dealing with vision issues, and no doctor or no person, not any medical professional, could figure out why, even the specialist. And so it was a lot of time of not knowing what was going on and not knowing why. And there was even some people in my life that didn't believe that I was telling the truth. I don't know that my faith in God would be as strong as it is, because I have to wake up every morning and pray for safety and pray that God will get me through it, because I can drive, and I know that's scary, legally blind people driving. But I'm legal to drive. That verse, I can do all things through Christ that strengthens me, is what brought me through what seemed like endless sorrow.

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9: 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I'm Keith Stevens.
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1: Hi, I'm Donna Cruz. One of the most painful experiences in a marriage is when it falls apart. Keep the Faith's relationship chef, Dr. Joe Beam's seminars have helped countless marriages, and he's written several books, including one with his best advice, 21 Irresistible Recipes for Couples.
2: She never saw it coming. Finally, it came out. He was involved with somebody else, and when she confronted him, rather than being penitent, he was arrogant. I'm not in love with you. I've never been in love with you. I mean, I love you, but I'm not in love with you. And this person is giving me everything that I need. She understands me. She cares about me. She even loves me more than you ever have known how to love me. And so he left. But the wife stayed strong. She asked me what to do. We talked about it for a while. And I said, of course, you can divorce him if you wish. She said, not now. I want to do what it takes. I said, here's the principle. Here's a recipe to remember. People don't leave what they have unless they believe what they're going to is better. I know it hurts, but understand that right now he believes that being with her is better than being with you. So if you want to send for your marriage, here's what you do. You work on you. You become the best you can be, because eventually that's going to start falling apart. It always does. And when it does, you want him to see that being with you is better than anything. And you do that not by trying to change him, but by changing you. And she did. She worked on herself physically, intellectually, emotionally, spiritually. She became the best she could be at her age and situation in life. She was strong in her stand, but she continued to be gentle and kind toward him. And surely enough, when it fell apart with the other woman, he came back and said, I am so sorry. Will you take me back? She did. They put that marriage back together, and they're very, very happily married today. How do I know that story? I lived it.
3: They

I will have multiple people at a show. They will say, my sister-in-law, whoever, brought me to this comedy show tonight. I didn't want to come, and I didn't believe I could ever laugh again. Thank you for tonight, because I now know I can, and I think I'm going to make it. It's moments like that where I really understand the power of humor and joy to make people hope or to resuscitate a place in them that they thought was gone.

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2: 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She'll share the story next on Keep the Faith.

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1: I'm Keith Stevens. I have no idea what to say, so you don't say anything. That often describes prayer, but Sheila Walsh is trying to help. She's on Life Today TV and has written a number of best-selling books. Her latest is called Praying Women, How to Pray When You Don't Know What to Say. She says it's not about having the right words.
2: The summer before I went to seminary when I was 19, I had 8 weeks, and I decided that I would volunteer at a senior center in our little fishing town on the west coast of Scotland. And there was one gentleman that I could never reach. He wouldn't come to the table for lunch. He sat with his back against the wall. So every day I would just take his lunch to him in a tray. But then one day I decided to pull up a chair beside him and sat down beside him. And I said, hey, just wanted to introduce myself. My name is Sheila, and I live in this little town, but one day I'm going to go to America. And his face lit up like he just won the lottery. And he said, my name is George. I'm from America. If you ever get to Poughkeepsie, would you tell them that George said hi? And I said, sure, even though I had no idea what a Poughkeepsie was. But we became the best of friends that summer. And the thing that touched me was every day, every morning when I came, the minute I walked through the doors, George would cry out, she came. And I think that's how the Lord feels when we just take time and out of our crazy, busy, nutty lives and just sit down in his presence. I feel like all of heaven cries out, she came.
3: People

0: The decorations may still be packed away, but the spirit of giving is alive and well. Keep the Faith Charities is the home of the Christmas Wish, granting wishes to those in need. We're excited about another year creating meaningful moments like this one from years past.
1: Hey, Crystal, it's Penny. So how are you?
2: Hi, I'm doing well.
1: Have you got a friend named Christy?
2: Yes. I guess sign me up for something.
1: Yes. Christy signed you up for a Christmas wish.
2: Yeah, that was so sweet of her.
1: And she said you work for a nonprofit organization.
2: Yes.
1: And she said you're a beautiful and giving person. And a lot of people have been having a lot of problems lately this year. It's been rough. And that you've been having problems with paying the mortgage.
2: Yes.
1: Well, we've got some pretty amazing listeners. One listener stepped up and wanted to cover $1,500 of your back payments. Now, I know you owe more than that. So we're going to kick in and make up the difference and get you completely caught up on your mortgage.
2: Wow.
1: Woo. You're caught up.
2: Thank you.
1: See, hopefully now you can just enjoy the holidays. No more worries about losing your house.
2: Thank you so much. Thank you to everyone who's helped us to come out the hole. I appreciate it so much.
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1: I'm Donna Cruz. Let's be honest. Influence invites criticism, and that can be deflating. In those moments, you can retreat or you can step up to the plate and deliver even more hope and encouragement to others. That's what Sadie Robertson Huff has decided to do. She speaks to young people all over the country, but she really rose to fame as a teenager on Duck Dynasty and even Dancing with the Stars. It's been a lot for someone her age to handle at times.
2: I was struggling. I was just so busy and overwhelmed. And, sometimes you can take the hate comments and sometimes it's hard. I remember just thinking, like, I need a break. And I remember driving my car one night, and in that moment, it was so crazy. I looked up at the moon, and I was reminded of, like, this really childlike moment I had whenever I was little. I remember I was, like, walking out of church, and I looked at my mom, and I looked up at the moon, and I said, Mom, if that's the earth, how are we looking at it and standing on it? Because for some reason, in my little 4 or 5-year-old mind, I thought that the moon was the earth. But, you know, I never heard the voice of the Lord audibly, but just in my spirit, I just felt like he was saying, I'm a lot bigger, and if you take yourself out, a lot of other people will too. But if I can step into this and say, actually, I am weak, but my God is strong, it's going to encourage so many other people to see that, man, God is so much higher than you. He's so much bigger than you, and he's actually going to work through you.

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2: My teeth have been in real bad shape for years, and the company I work for, they stepped up and told me to go get my teeth checked. 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It was $5,000 and something.
0: Ooh.
2: I looked at the bill, and I said, well, there's no way they're going to pay for this. So I put it in the box. They called me the next day and said, stop by the office to see me and take the checkup because we're going to get your teeth fixed for you.
0: Wow. Oh, my goodness. That's awesome.
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8: 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I'm Donna Cruz. What if something you did today changed the life of someone else for the better?
9: I'm Keith Stevens. I love the quote that says, learn from yesterday, live for today, hope for tomorrow. And here on Keep the Faith, you can help spread a little bit of hope. 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And here's a little sample of what Keep the Faith is all about.
10: I've had that same song playing over and over in my head. A song of negativity, a song of inadequacy, a song of fear, a song of self-doubt, a song of insecurity. I thought that that's the only way that my mind could think and play. It's funny, because my mind needed an upgrade.
11: Once they had all of the fire extinguished, the fire started again. They realized that the root system of trees had gotten so hot that it sparked another fire. Start a fire.
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1: Hi, I'm Keith Stevens. So glad you're listening today. It isn't easy to overcome the pain of our past. It can really stay with you, especially when it calls on us to let go of resentment. Our friend Max Lucado has a lot of great best-selling books that offer encouragement for times like this. Books like Anxious for Nothing and You'll Get Through This. Max shares why it's so important to let go of the resentment, even when the other person is not even sorry.
2: Because bitterness will consume us. It will consume us. I don't think a week passes that I don't meet somebody who is so bitter about the way they've been mistreated that it has literally sucked the joy out of their life. My sister-in-law lives in Texas, and they were really besieged by roaring grass fires. She said what was most interesting to her about those fires is that once they had all of the fire extinguished, 7 days later, the fire started again for no apparent reason. They realized that the root system of trees had gotten so hot that when the temperature reached a certain level in the sky and on the earth, it sparked another fire. Isn't that amazing? When she told me that, I thought that's a perfect picture of resentment. That on the surface, we think we've got it taken care of. But down beneath, in the root system of our hearts, there's this simmering. We're just waiting on a certain spark and we're going to be angry again. That just consumes us. And that's where a lot of people are. Only by the grace of God. You have to let the grace of God go down deep into the root system to really extinguish the hurt and the hatred that you have. Or you're going to be a person who's only one comment away from an eruption for the rest of your life.

Sometimes I think that we see tears and sorrow as the antithesis of joy. And what I've been discovering is they actually commingle together. That in order for us to experience more joy, we also have to be a people who embrace sorrow, who learn to grieve, who learn to process and metabolize the pains and the losses within life. And it's actually through that that the bandwidth for joy in our life increases rather than decreases. Would you-

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1: Three brothers in a fire, willing to die for their faith. But you were with them in the fire, and they walked out the next day. And Daniel met a lion, because he chose to pray. But you shut the mouth of that lion, and he walked out the next day.

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1: I'm Donna Cruz. Detours sometimes have the best scenery, and it's true with your purpose, too. In her brand new book, Ready to Rise, Jo Saxton shares how the unexpected can lead to beautiful things.
2: Seasons sometimes throw themselves upon us in ways we didn't expect. One of the people who I find the most magnificent example of this is a woman who actually fostered me, and she never intended to get into foster care. It began actually at the end of World War II, because in England, when children were being evacuated, when there were lots of bombing in London, so they were trying to keep kids safe, they sent them out of London into other parts of the country, and she started looking after children. She was single, she had room, she had space. She'd been supporting the war effort in other practical ways, and she fell in love with this idea of giving people, this children, this place of safety for a short period of time. And so she hadn't always planned that would be her journey. It uncovered out of tragedy, out of other people's tragedy, out of an intense time in the history of a country, that's where her purpose was uncovered. And basically, when the war effort stopped and there was peace, she continued to look for places and family situations where there wasn't peace and help them out. And I think for many women, we stumble upon our purpose. We stumble on it because circumstances require it, because tragedy or opportunity opens up to us. And it may be for 5 years, it may be for 50, but just because it's a short period of time doesn't mean it's not worthwhile. And I would encourage us to dare to do things for a season. Have you been-

0: Some stories make you laugh. Some make you think. Steve Brown's often do both. Here's one now, thanks to our friends over at Key Life for helping to make encouragement contagious on Keep the Faith.
1: I used to think that one could measure the spiritual health of a church by their seriousness about God, by their sound doctrine and the faithfulness of the people. Nothing wrong with that. But I'm a lot older now, a little bit wiser. Frankly, the most dangerous thing about the Christian faith is that it can be so easily faked. Learn the word, say the right things, go to church, and look very serious. Nobody's going to know. But I found that the most accurate sign of the presence of Jesus in church is the laughter. You can't fake that. In fact, Christians are the only people who really have anything to laugh about. I'm Steve Brown. You think about that. Hey, share what you just heard with a friend. Go to youthinkaboutthat.org.
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2: I really wanted to be an ice skater when I was a little girl. I pretended to ice skate, and my rink was my carpet. My choreography rotated around whatever cassette I was putting in, my favorite being Whitney Houston's, and I took it everywhere with me once my mom bought me a Walkman. The thing is, eventually, Walkmans became outdated, and then I was embarrassed because my family couldn't afford the next best thing, which was a Discman. It wasn't until later, when I finally got my hands on a CD for the first time, that I knew the difference in quality. But if I go back to my days of ice skating on my carpet in my bedroom, and I think about the times when I thought that that was the best it could be, I have to laugh. And I laugh because it's so parallel to how often in my own life I've thought the same way about my thinking. When my thinking has needed an upgrade, when I've had that same song playing over and over in my head, a song of negativity, a song of inadequacy, a song of fear, a song of self-doubt, a song of insecurity, thought that that's the only way that my mind could think and play. It's funny, because my mind needed an upgrade, and that upgrade was available the minute I decided to say, let me see what's new. And that is thinking on what is good and what is true. Our thoughts need daily updates if we want to continue to keep upgrading the quality of our mind and quality of our life.

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10: 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Here on Keep the Faith with some contagious encouragement, Jim Carrey spoke these words. 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
1: Back in May, I lost my job, and it was a very lucrative paying job. And I went the entire summer without a job, just wondering what God was going to do. We were at the point where our mortgage was in jeopardy, our car payment was in jeopardy, and we still trusted God. And the very first job that came up was a job almost identical to what I had been doing. So I called, and within 20 minutes, the mother of these kids that I'm nannying now called me back, and tonight when I was leaving her house, she gave me a big hug and she said, "You've only been working for us for 3 weeks, and God has blessed us, and we don't know at this point what we would do without you."
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11: They say do something today that your future self will thank you for. Hey, welcome to Keep the Faith. I'm Keith Stevens, and I think spending some time here today just might put a smile on your face and some hope in your heart.
12: Yeah, and I'm Jonna Cruz. Encouragement can spread from one person to another easily, like when someone unexpectedly pays for your order in the drive-thru. It can also come from a hope-filled story or song, maybe one of these.

0: us saying to God, please take over control and put me in a place that is fully in your control, but it's fully out of my control because I don't know what you're going to do.
1: And she said, I just can't tell you. I feel like you've taken 50 pounds off my shoulders. Now, I didn't take the weight off her shoulders. The truth of who God is took that weight off her shoulders. We won't be shaken.
2: If you could use a little more joy in your life, we have an encouraging story to help you find it, even in the most difficult times. That's next on Keep the Faith.

0: 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Keep the faith.
1: I've never seen a morning the sun forgot to rise. 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
1: Hi, I'm Donna Cruz. Happiness and grief are opposites. Or are they? Lisa Harper has been encouraging women to be happy through her speaking and books like The Sacrament of Happy.
2: And I was teaching on how happiness and sadness are not mutually exclusive. And we usually think that. We usually think, well, I can't be happy and grieve the loss of my marriage at the same time. And what they're actually saying is I can't be ha-ha happy. I'm like, well, no, you can't be, but that's not true happiness. True happiness is the firm belief, the bedrock belief that God is good and He does good, regardless of what our circumstances are. Well, anyway, this older woman was talking to me and she said, I just have not felt like I was happy, that I had joy in years. And she said, I just can't tell you. I feel like you've taken 50 pounds off my shoulders. Now, I didn't take the weight off her shoulders. The truth of who God is took that weight off her shoulders. But it was really wonderful to see this woman who basically thought the rest of my life, she'd kind of given up on feeling happy, feeling joyful. And you just saw the lights click on of, oh my goodness, it's not too late. And it's never too late. It is absolutely never too late for us to be liberated and free and to feel joy. Lately.

0: we're intentional about everything in life, about how we date, how we get married, how we have kids, how we train our kids, where we get our career, staying in shape and all that. But we're so accidental about friendships. Well, I saw him on the lawn, saw him at a soccer game, met him in a movie. Well, don't be that way. Be intentional.
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1: I'm Keith Stevens. You don't always get to choose your circumstances, but how you react is a choice. Just ask Kevin Atlas. Kevin is a champion overcomer who inspires people all over the world through his speaking and writing. In fact, he has a new book called Get in the Game. Kevin is the first person to play Division I college basketball with only one full arm. But that's not the only challenge he's had to overcome.
2: Growing up, rough childhood, parents divorced when I was four. And to make matters worse, in seventh grade, my father was diagnosed with cancer. I realized he worked all the time, so how I processed it was, I wanted to save every penny in the world for him so he could come home and rest and get better. And what I mean by that, if I was in a grocery store, there's a quarter on the ground, I was going to die for it. If an old lady was walking by, I would dive right for that quarter. It was mine. And I, started car washes and lemonade stands as a kid, and Dad found all my money. And he thought I stole it. It was over $240. And he asked me where I got it, and I explained to him about saving it for him so he could come home and get better. You know, it affected him pretty deeply. He went home and put in his 2 weeks notice at work, quit his job, started chemo. And I thought I succeeded, how I saw that as a fourth grader. All of a sudden, I didn't go to daycare. He came home, we went fishing, camping, hiking, Disneyland, and I got to know him. But unfortunately, when I was in the fifth grade, he didn't beat his fight with cancer. And he passed away in the living room of my house with hospice there. As a 10-year-old kid, I watched my dad take his last breath. And honestly, the worst part is I blame myself. I didn't raise money fast enough, but that's who I was. I was broken.
1: Next on Keep the Faith, Kevin shares how his basketball journey ultimately led to finding healing with his dad.

0: You're listening to Keep the Faith.
1: I'm Donna Cruz. As a boy, Kevin Atlas lost his dad to cancer. But through the pain, Kevin would learn about the power of a dad's words and find the strength to heal.
2: Father passed away. He had a goodbye video at his wake. And so here I'm a 10-year-old kid at an open casket funeral, confused. You know, my mind is going 100 different directions. My father just passed away. And then here he comes on a TV screen, telling everybody how much he loved them in general. Then he went to my brother, my sister, and he got to me. In that anticipation, he says, Kevin, when I think of you, I think of a clown. I put my head down. That was it. Everybody in the room laughed, did not think it was funny. Cool, yay, I'm the crippled kid. Dad's just died, and he thinks I was his dying words, or I'm a clown, right? Broken.
1: Kevin was able to find refuge on the basketball court and, through a mentor, learn to see his disability as a gift, inspiring countless people along the way. So much so that Frank Martin created a documentary about his life called Long Shot. But there was still an empty spot in Kevin's heart caused by that longing for his dad's approval.
2: By the completion of this film, Frank Martin sat me down one-on-one to watch the film. My father walks on the screen. Somehow, Franklin got the video. The worst feeling you could ever imagine. I was broken. I stood up. That was the one thing you do not tread on with me. He's my father. And he's like, watch the whole thing, watch the whole thing. And there my dad goes, call me a clown. But he broke up that video. And watching the documentary for the first time for me, almost prophetic, my dad called the rest of my life how it unfolded. He said how much he loved me, how much he cared for me. I never watched the rest of that video, what my father said. And for me watching it, it patched up so much hurt. I just wanted to make my dad proud, and I did.
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1: I'm Donna Cruz. What if you could make a difference for others in ways you never thought possible, in ways you've only read about? Bruce Wilkinson says you can. He's the New York Times bestselling author of books like The Prayer of Jabez, The Dream Giver, and You Were Born for This, Seven Keys of Life Predictable Miracles. And it starts with understanding that it's not about you.
2: Those miracles that happened, they were for somebody else that needed God to intervene for them. And what has happened is we have lost track of the idea that we're here for other people. When God hears a person really begging for him to come through, most of the time in the Bible and since the Bible, God has to use a human being to deliver that miracle to the person. God rarely intervenes by himself. Once you realize that he wants to partner with people, it changes your life. You become a preferred delivery agent for God. I was talking to one of my sisters. She said to me, Bruce, for a person to actually ask God to use them to deliver a miracle is scary. This would change my life. And I said, you know, it is scary because it is us saying to God, please take over control and put me in a place that is fully in your control, but it's fully out of my control because I don't know what you're going to do.

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2: You're doing the best that you can with the circumstances that you have. 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And the rest is grace. As you do.

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1: There's a whole 10 years of my entire life where I was dealing with vision issues, and no doctor or no person, not any medical professional, could figure out why, even the specialist. And so it was a lot of time of not knowing what was going on and not knowing why. And there was even some people in my life that didn't believe that I was telling the truth. I don't know that my faith in God would be as strong as it is, because I have to wake up every morning and pray for safety and pray that God will get me through it, because I can drive. And I know that's scary, legally blind people driving. But I'm legal to drive. At first, I can do all things through Christ that strengthens me, is what brought me through what seemed like endless sorrow.

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12: 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We're all about contagious encouragement. I'm Keith Stevens.
13: And I'm Jonna Cruz. Yesterday is gone. Today is a fresh new start. And something you hear might help make your day even better.
14: The best of friends that summer. And the thing that touched me was every day, every morning when I came, the minute I walked through the doors, George would cry out, "She came!"
15: Little did I know at that time that I would influence the influencers. Man, life is sometimes bigger than you even imagine. Today's decisions are tomorrow's realities. If there's a road I should
0: walk, help me find it. Hey, when your marriage falls apart, do you give up or do you fight for it? 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
1: Hi, I'm Donna Cruz. One of the most painful experiences in a marriage is when it falls apart. Keep the Faith's relationship chef, Dr. Joe Beam's seminars have helped countless marriages, and he's written several books, including one with his best advice, 21 Irresistible Recipes for Couples.
2: She never saw it coming. Finally, it came out. He was involved with somebody else, and when she confronted him, rather than being penitent, he was arrogant. I'm not in love with you. I've never been in love with you. I mean, I love you, but I'm not in love with you. And this person is giving me everything that I need. She understands me. She cares about me. She even loves me more than you ever have known how to love me. And so he left. But the wife stayed strong. She asked me what to do. We talked about it for a while. And I said, of course, you can divorce him if you wish. She said, not now. I want to do what it takes. I said, here's the principle. Here's a recipe to remember. People don't leave what they have unless they believe what they're going to is better. I know it hurts, but understand that right now he believes that being with her is better than being with you. So if you want to send for your marriage, here's what you do. You work on you. You become the best you can be, because eventually that's going to start falling apart. It always does. And when it does, you want him to see that being with you is better than anything. And you do that not by trying to change him, but by changing you. And she did. She worked on herself physically, intellectually, emotionally, spiritually. She became the best she could be at her age and situation in life. She was strong in her stand, but she continued to be gentle and kind toward him. And surely enough, when it fell apart with the other woman, he came back and said, I am so sorry. Will you take me back? She did. They put that marriage back together, and they're very, very happily married today. How do I know this story? I lived it.

I will have multiple people at a show. They will say, my sister-in-law, whoever, brought me to this comedy show tonight. I didn't want to come, and I didn't believe I could ever laugh again. Thank you for tonight, because I now know I can, and I think I'm going to make it. It's moments like that where I really understand the power of humor and joy to make people hope or to resuscitate a place in them that they thought was gone.

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2: 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She'll share the story next on Keep the Faith.

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1: I'm Keith Stevens. I have no idea what to say, so you don't say anything. That often describes prayer, but Sheila Walsh is trying to help. She's on Life Today TV and has written a number of best-selling books. Her latest is called Praying Women, How to Pray When You Don't Know What to Say. She says it's not about having the right words.
2: The summer before I went to seminary when I was 19, I had 8 weeks, and I decided that I would volunteer at a senior center in our little fishing town on the west coast of Scotland. And there was one gentleman that I could never reach. He wouldn't come to the table for lunch. He sat with his back against the wall. So every day I would just take his lunch to him in a tray. But then one day I decided to pull up a chair beside him and sat down beside him. And I said, hey, just wanted to introduce myself. My name is Sheila, and I live in this little town, but one day I'm going to go to America. And his face lit up like he just won the lottery. And he said, my name is George. I'm from America. If you ever get to Poughkeepsie, would you tell them that George said hi? And I said, sure, even though I had no idea what a Poughkeepsie was. We became the best of friends that summer. And the thing that touched me was every day, every morning when I came, the minute I walked through the doors, George would cry out, she came. And I think that's how the Lord feels when we just take time and out of our crazy, busy, nutty lives and just sit down in his presence. I feel like all of heaven cries out, she

0: The decorations may still be packed away, but the spirit of giving is alive and well. Keep the Faith Charities is the home of the Christmas Wish, granting wishes to those in need. We're excited about another year creating meaningful moments like this one from years past.
1: Hey, Crystal, it's Penny. So how are you?
2: Hi, I'm doing well.
1: Have you got a friend named Christy?
2: Yes. I guess sign me up for something.
1: Yes. Christy signed you up for a Christmas wish.
2: Yeah, that was so sweet of her.
1: She said you work for a nonprofit organization.
2: Yes.
1: And she said you're a beautiful and giving person.
2: Okay.
1: And a lot of people have been having a lot of problems lately this year. It's been rough. And that you've been having problems paying the mortgage.
2: Yes.
1: Well, we've got some pretty amazing listeners. One listener stepped up and wanted to cover $1,500 of your back payments. Now, I know you owe more than that, so we're going to kick in and make up the difference and get you completely caught up on your mortgage.
2: Wow.
1: Whew. You're caught up.
2: Thank you.
1: See, hopefully now you can just enjoy the holidays. No more worries about losing your house.
2: Thank you so much. Thank you to everyone who's helped us to come out the hole. I appreciate it so much.
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1: I'm Donna Cruz. Let's be honest, influence invites criticism, and that can be deflating. In those moments, you can retreat or you can step up to the plate and deliver even more hope and encouragement to others. That's what Sadie Robertson Huff has decided to do. She speaks to young people all over the country, but she really rose to fame as a teenager on Duck Dynasty and even Dancing with the Stars. It's been a lot for someone her age to handle at times.
2: I was struggling. I was just so busy and overwhelmed. And, you know, sometimes you can take the hate comments and sometimes it's hard. I remember just thinking, like, I need a break. And I remember driving my car one night, and in that moment, it was so crazy. I looked up at the moon, and I was reminded of, like, this really childlike moment I had whenever I was little. I remember I was, like, walking out of church, and I looked at my mom, and I looked up at the moon, and I said, Mom, if that's the earth, how are we looking at it and standing on it? Because for some reason, in my little 4 or 5-year-old mind, I thought that the moon was the earth. But, you know, I never heard the voice of the Lord audibly, but just in my spirit, I just felt like he was saying, I'm a lot bigger, and if you take yourself out, a lot of other people will too. But if I can step into this and say, actually, I am weak, but my God is strong, it's going to encourage so many other people to see that, man, God is so much higher than you. He's so much bigger than you, and he's actually going to work through you.

have been born an original, don't die a copy. An original means something that has been designed by the artist, that has been created only for that particular person or thing. Somebody is waiting for the version of you.

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1: 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All this to say, this is why MediShare is so in demand right now. People are

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6: 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Bob Goff said, God's love isn't as complicated as our discussions about it. Keep it simple. Love everybody, no matter what.

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2: My teeth have been in real bad shape for years, and the company I work for, they stepped up and told me to go get my teeth checked. I went and got them checked, and they showed me the bill. It was $5,000 and something.
0: Ooh.
2: And I looked at the bill, and I said, well, there's no way they're going to pay for this. So I put it in the box. They called me the next day and said, stop by the office to see me and take the checkup because we're going to get your teeth fixed for you.
0: Wow. Oh, my goodness. That's awesome.
2: So now I can smile, and God bless all their families. 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
1: I heard about one guy who had a real problem with worry. So he decided to hire someone to worry for him. He put out an ad. The guy applied. He said, I'll pay you $500 a day to worry for me. So his buddy ran into him and said, man, you seem stress-free. He goes, oh, yeah, I don't worry anymore at all. He told him about this guy he hired. Pays him $500 a day. The guy says, you don't make that kind of money. How are you going to pay that guy? He says, that's for him to worry about. So what do you worry about? What stresses you out? What are you the most anxious about? Turn your panic into prayer. God's peace will protect you if you pray about it instead of worry about it.
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9: Are you placing too much emphasis on your performance as a Christian? Or do you know the freedom of a child known and loved by God? In today's sermon, we'll examine God's Word and consider the futility of a works-based approach to righteousness. This is part of a sermon entitled, A Son's Status, from Galatians chapter 4, verses 1 through 11. Now, let's listen as pastor-teacher Richard Caldwell brings us God's Word.
8: But it's interesting, in verses 7 through 11, he never uses we again. And he doesn't use our again. He consistently says you. Why? Because he's addressing the Galatian situation, and their background is largely pagan. Therefore, you, Galatian Christians, you're no longer a slave, but a son. And if a son, then an heir through God. However, at that time when you did not know God, you were slaves to those which by nature are no gods. Paul, why don't you include yourself in this? Because their past was not his past. Both are lost before Christ. Both are in this slavery before Christ. But they had a unique situation in their pagan past, and that's what he's describing. And he says, but now that you have come to know God, or rather to be known by God, how is it that you turn back again to the weak and worthless elemental things to which you desire to be enslaved all over again? You observe days and months and seasons and years. I fear for you. He's talking to the Galatian believers. And their past is not his past. He is raised as a Jew. They are raised as a Gentile pagan. So let's take this application and let's apply it as he does to the Jew and to the Gentile. What does he do with this? First of all, the Jew. From the standpoint of salvation history, God kept his people in the position of a child for a time. This is the law of Moses for them. This is the Mosaic system for them. Even though God was saving an Israel within Israel, and all those people were saved by faith, even the people who had genuine faith before Jesus came were still under laws and regulations given in the Mosaic system. Saved by faith, one day going to receive the fullness of their inheritance, but for a time they are kept under this guardian, under this manager of their lives, which is the Mosaic system, until the time set by the Father. That's the point of the illustration, the analogy he uses in the first two verses. This was your childhood under the Mosaic system, saved by faith, heirs of the promises given to Abraham. But for this time, God introduced another covenant, the Mosaic covenant, and this was your manager, this was your guardian, this was your tutor, to use the earlier illustration. This was your gracious prison house, to use another illustration. But this is childhood for you. You owned everything. But just like an heir is practically treated like a slave until he arrives at the time set by his father, you were the heirs, you who were saved by faith, Jewish Christians now, but looking back at your past, what was the case of Jewish believers before Christ came? Childhood. That was the state they were in. Philip Ryken said this, to follow the analogy through, the Old Testament law was like elementary school for the people of God. The Jews had specific rules to govern their conduct. What the writer to the Hebrews called regulations for the body imposed until the time of Reformation, Hebrews 9, verse 10. When it came to worship, the Jews had to go to a particular place and offer particular sacrifices in a particular way. Keeping all these requirements was like being in grammar school, tracing the ABCs that were first written by the hand of God. Eventually, school children outgrow their elementary education. They master the alphabet. They move on to composition. In the same way, God raised his people on the law to prepare them for the gospel. The Puritan William Perkins thus described Israel as a little school set up in a corner of the world. The law of Moses was, as it were, an ABC or primer in which Christ was revealed to the world in dark and obscure manner, especially to the Jews. And because the law focused on what men were to do, do this, don't do this. Keep this regulation, don't violate this regulation. Very easy for the natural man to misunderstand the law. The unregenerate took the law of Moses and turned it into a way to save themselves. And I think Paul's dealing with that as well. That's the slavery element. That's the bondage element. In the positive sense, like a child still has to obey guardians and managers, you had to obey the law of Moses, even though it was the ABCs, the primer, preparing you for the coming of Christ. But in the negative sense, the Jewish people did more with the law than just that. They actually misunderstood it and misused it, and it became a tyrant in their case. John Stott said, what Paul means is that the devil took this good thing, the law, and twisted it to his own evil purpose in order to enslave men and women. Just as during a child's minority, his guardian may ill-treat and even tyrannize him in ways which his father never intended, so the devil has exploited God's good law in order to tyrannize men in ways that God never intended. God intended the law to reveal sin and to drive men to Christ. Satan uses it to reveal sin and to drive men to despair. God meant the law as an interim step to man's justification. Satan uses it as the final step to his condemnation. God meant the law to be a stepping stone to liberty. Satan uses it as a cul-de-sac, deceiving his dupes into supposing that from its fearful bondage there is no escape. I would add to that, or that they can escape it by their own efforts. Childhood, the Mosaic covenant. Childhood, that's the main point. Until the date set by the Father. What's that? That's the coming of Christ into the world. Verse 4. But when the fullness of the time came, God sent forth His Son, born of a woman, born under the law, so that He might redeem those who were under the law, that we might receive the adoption as sons, that we might move into adult status. And I'm going to deal with that tonight, verses 4 through 7, and dig into that tonight. Right now, we're just thinking about this analogy and its application. The analogy, inheritance law. You're an heir, but until you reach the age set by the Father, you're practically a slave. You're still under guardians, managers, obeying rules. Well, Jewish believer, why can you leave the Mosaic system behind? You need to recognize it was the childhood of the people of God. In God's salvation history dealings, it belongs to the childhood stage, the ABCs. And you move past that, you reach the age set by the Father when His Son came into the world. This is when the status of the people of God changed. But what about Gentiles? They weren't brought up under the law of Moses. What about them? Well, now look at verse 8. However, at that time, when you did not know God, you were slaves to those which by nature are no gods. His first point to the Galatians is you were slaves, slaves in the realm of false religion, slaves to the doctrines of demons. He doesn't say we, not because he wasn't lost too, but Paul is dealing specifically with their religious history. It's not the only place where he distinguishes the background of Gentile Christians from the background of Jewish Christians. In Ephesians 2:11, he writes, "Therefore remember that formerly you, the Gentiles in the flesh, who are called uncircumcision by the so-called circumcision, which is performed in the flesh by human hands, remember that you were at that time separate from Christ, excluded from the commonwealth of Israel, strangers to the covenants of promise, having no hope and without God in the world." You, Gentile Christians, this was your condition in your past. But now you're sons. Verse 9. But now that you've come to know God, or rather to be known by God, how is it that you turn back again to the weak and worthless elemental things to which you desire to be enslaved all over again? You've now come to know God. You're Abraham's spiritual sons by faith in his seed. You're now legally God's sons. You have the privileges and the responsibilities of an adopted son. So that, verse 5, he might redeem those who were under the law, that we might receive the adoption as sons. Verse 6, because you are sons, God has sent forth the Spirit of His Son into our hearts, crying, Abba, Father. You're now sons of God. And that means you know God. You don't just know about Him. This is not some superficial relationship. This is fellowship. And your fellowship with God is explained by God's choosing of you. You've now come to know God, rather to be known by God. God has loved you and loves you, and therefore you know Him. So to the Gentile, He asks, why do you want to return to slavery? You were slaves to those which by nature are no gods. How is it that you turn back again to the weak and worthless elemental things to which you desire to be enslaved all over again? Your ABCs of spiritual experience were in the realm of paganism, in the realm of idolatry. But get this, and this is why I say this is shocking. If you listen to the Judaizers, if you listen to the legalizers, and now who are saying to you, you got to be circumcised to be saved, you got to keep the law of Moses to be saved. If you listen to them, It is a return to the kind of slavery you knew in paganism. Why? Because the age for the Mosaic covenant is past. It is no longer legitimate. You'll be putting yourself under something you're not to be under, which means you're not actually doing the will of God. You'll be submitting to a demonic twisting of what God's will for His law was. Imagine that, doctrines of demons making use of the law of Moses. That's what they're being tempted by right now. That's what they're being influenced by right now. Demonic teaching, making use of the law of Moses. So that he's able to describe it as a return to this demonic enslavement they knew in paganism. What does this represent? Verse 10, now it's a Jewish observation of days and months and seasons and years. Is this exactly what you knew in your pagan past? Now it's just a new twist on it, making use of the law of Moses. S. Lewis Johnson says what he apparently has reference to, if the elements of the world include the Gentiles as well as the Jews, he's saying that when we were children, we were in bondage to all of their human basic principles by which men sought to justify themselves. In the case of Israel, it was the misinformed use of the Ten Commandments as a means of salvation. For Gentiles, well, it was their system. Their various systems of seeking righteousness by the things that they do. Even so, we, when we were children, were in bondage under the elements of the world, he says. We were under the ABC. So when a person steps back from the age of grace into the age of law and seeks to come under the law and claim that he must be circumcised in order to be saved, it's a step back into your adolescence. From the standpoint of salvation history, God turned the page. And the Mosaic system is not needed anymore. You're in the new covenant. So that for a Gentile to listen to Jewish influences and then put themselves under the Mosaic system is just like you return to paganism. You're trying to save yourself, and it's illegitimate, and it's bondage. And the gravity of it all is seen in verse 11. I fear for you, that perhaps I have labored over you in vain. As I said, we're going to return tonight and dig into verses 4 through 7, but let me just close this morning by asking you to think about three things. Every attempt to be saved by works represents the basic religious approach of the entire world estranged from God. Let me say it again. Every attempt to be saved by works. If you think you're going to save yourself, and just go out into your world and ask people, do you believe there is a heaven? If they say yes, do you believe you're going to heaven? And they say, I hope so, or I want to, or I think I will. Ask them, how do you believe you're going to get there? And what you're going to meet with almost all the time is some answer that depends on them. You save yourself by church attendance, or you save yourself by being a good person, or you save yourself by what it is you don't do, what you haven't done. I haven't murdered someone. I haven't done this. I haven't done that. But what it has in common is you will save you. And that's the whole world has this in common, which is why there was a Jewish version of it and there was a Gentile version of it, but it's all the elementary principles of the world, human tradition, human philosophy, human religion, human approaches. It's worthless, it's weak, and there's no power in it. You'll never be saved by it. Every attempt to be saved by you is the worst kind of mistake you could ever imagine. It will cost you your soul. It is not the way that God saves sinners. Second, every attempt to be saved by works represents slavery and bondage. Not only can you not live up to the law of God, you can't live up to the law of your own conscience. Someone says, well, I'm going to be saved by being a good person. There's only one end to that approach. Maybe two ends to that approach. One, you recognize you can't live up to your own standards of goodness. Or two, you'll delude yourself into believing you're living up to your own standards of goodness. I'm really a good person. And then someone says, well, what about this and this and this and this? Yeah, but I'm really a good person. But haven't you done this and this and this? And didn't you say this? Hasn't this been your life? Yeah, but I'm really a good person. So you'll either delude yourself into believing you're good when all the evidence says otherwise, or you're going to come to recognize you don't even live up to your own standards, much less the law of God. How many of us in this room have said, I will never do that again, only to go do that again? Over and over and over again, this happens to you. Why? Because you can't save you. You are a sinner through and through. You are not a good person. You are a sinner by nature and by choice. And the only one who can save you legally and transform you behaviorally is God. And if you keep trying, you are sentencing yourself to a life of absolute bondage and slavery. Constant recognition of your failure or the life of delusion that tries to pretend you're not failing. Third, every attempt to focus on your works in a saving way. Every attempt to focus on your works after receiving the status of an adult son through faith in Jesus Christ is a return to what is powerless and worthless. Here's what I'm talking about. Now you know you're saved by grace. You know you're saved by faith in Christ alone. I want to ask you a question. By what principle will your life go on being transformed? Answer. By grace, through faith, in Christ Jesus. Does it have a relationship to the Word of God? Absolutely. The Christ who has saved us leads us in the truth. The truth is the Word of God. But it's by grace that we walk in the Word of God. It's by faith in Christ that we walk in the Word of God. Apart from God's power, we cannot live up to the Word of God, so that every step I take in Christian growth is a reliance on the Lord, a dependence on the Lord, a humble position that I must embrace from my heart that knows what I am not and who He is. Therefore, I rely on Him to change my life. If I begin knowing those things, that it's by grace, it's by faith, it's in Christ, if I begin to put the weight of Christian growth on my own abilities, my own strength, my own philosophies, my own ideas, my own approaches, I am returning by principle to the very same weak, worthless, powerless things that characterized my life when I was trying to save myself. You understand what I'm saying? Would you say amen? There are people saved by the grace of God who are living miserable lives right now because, having been saved by the grace of God, they're trying to be developed in their own strength. And you won't be. You can't be. This is why he calls this return to things that are weak, worthless, verse 9. Worthless. When we were saved, if you have been saved, it was when the Lord brought us face to face with His Son, with the grace that is known in His Son, and brought us to the end of every attempt on our part to save ourselves. God had to destroy any hope we had in saving ourselves for us to be saved by His Son. John MacArthur described the conversion of John Wesley. And he said this: John Wesley was an honor graduate of Oxford University, an ordained clergyman in the Church of England, and orthodox in theology. He was active in practical good works, regularly visiting the inmates of prisons and workhouses in London, and helping distribute food and clothing to slum children and orphans. He studied the Bible diligently and attended numerous Sunday services, as well as various other services during the week. He generously gave offerings to the church and alms to the poor. He prayed and fasted and lived an exemplary moral life. He spent several years as a missionary to American Indians in what was then the British colony of Georgia. Anybody would have looked at John Wesley and they would have said, "That's a good man. That's a good man." Clergyman in the Church of England, orthodox in theology, practicing good works in all sorts of ways, missionary to the poor, taking care of the poor, prayed, fasted, lived an exemplary moral life. MacArthur continues, yet upon returning to England, he confessed in his journal, "I who went to America to convert others was never myself converted to God." Later, reflecting on his pre-conversion condition, he said, "I had even then the faith of a servant, though not that of a son." How many people in our churches are lost because they have the faith of a servant, not the faith of a son? Who saves you? Who has saved you, and who goes on saving you? And when these Galatian believers are being encouraged to put themselves under the Mosaic covenant, a Jew who is himself now the Lord's apostle, Paul, says, "Don't you understand? It's like a return to your pagan past." Because in God's salvation history outworking, the Mosaic covenant belonged to the time of guardians and managers. When Christ came, it represented the date set by the Father, when that is no longer the way God manages his children. Now your status is that of an adult son. You have no need of the Mosaic covenant as a management for your life, a witness to God's nature and his character and his truth, yes, forever. But as a manager of your life, that belongs to the childhood era. You're now an adult son, using the analogy. Tonight we'll come back and we're going to look at the time set by the Father, what God did in terms of our status when his son came into the world.
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8: Hi, this is Chris. 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
9: A break, Jay. I couldn't have eaten that many malt balls, and you know it.
10: What about you, Priscilla? Maybe you ate them.
11: Me?
9: Impossible.
11: What? Yeah. I ate a pinata full of chocolate malt balls?
10: So you admit it.
11: You've got to be kidding me.
12: You have all got it wrong.
13: Everybody, that's enough. I didn't ask you here for a fight.
9: Then why are we here?
13: I'd like to thank each one of you for your sacrifice last night. You admirably rose to the challenge of raising money for orphans in need. And for that, I'm grateful.
12: Well, not all of us performed admirably. Someone behaved as a thief. And I'm ready to expose the culprit.
9: Look out, everybody. Emily Sherlock Jones is about to solve the case.
13: So you think you've got this figured out, Emily?
12: The pieces are falling into place.
13: Well, maybe we should talk first.
10: No, no, that's okay, Mr. Whitaker. I think we're all curious to know what the genius detective has come up with. Go ahead, let her talk.
13: Well, if everyone agrees.
10: Yeah, sure. I want to hear it.
12: Okay, well, let me retrace our steps by going back to the beginning of what I call the case of the chocolatey maltball goodness pinata that someone took.
14: That's not going to work. Honestly, you are the worst at naming these mysteries.
9: Mm-hmm. Yeah.
14: How about the case of the malted milk ball falcon?
10: Ugh, can we get on with this?
12: Well, as you all know, Mr. Whitaker planned for weeks to raise money for an orphan program at his church.
13: An orphan care program, Emily?
12: Right. You wanted some new and innovative ways to raise money for orphans. And one day at Wit's End, I had an idea.
9: Here we go.
12: A rockathon!
13: A what?
14: You mean like a geological field trip?
13: Are you talking about music?
12: No, I mean rock. Like rocking in a rocking chair.
13: Huh?
12: Kids get sponsors to pay them for how many consecutive hours they can rock without getting out of their chair. We did one for my youth group last year and stayed up all night. It's fun. It tests your endurance, and it's a great way to raise money.
13: That's interesting.
14: Wait a minute. Are you saying you can never get up?
12: You can sign out for bathroom breaks.
14: Oh, that's a relief.
12: When my youth group did a rockathon, we asked the sponsors to pay $10 for every hour we rocked. But I think we could charge $20 for something like this.
13: Well, how does it work?
12: Well, we could start at 7 in the evening and go until 7 the next morning.
13: Uh-huh.
12: $20 for each hour times as many kids as we could get could really add up. And it would be fun. What do you think, Mr. Whitaker?
13: I think it's a wonderful idea, Emily. I'll host it here at Wit's End.
12: Yay! I'll spread the word to my friends.
14: I'll announce it at school.
13: I know some businesses I'm sure would love to sponsor you. I'll write up a list, all right?
12: Great. Thanks, Mr. Whitaker. And don't worry. We'll raise a lot of money for the orphans. You can count on us.
13: I know I can, Emily.
10: Great. So you want to take credit for the idea?
12: It's not about credit, Jay. It's about establishing the backdrop to what happened, just so we're all clear.
9: Yeah.
13: All right, okay. Go on, Emily.
12: Matthew and I immediately began planning the rockathon. We talked to sponsors, created activities, and gathered rocking chairs.
13: Uh-huh.
12: Before we knew it, six businesses offered sponsorship for six kids. And all of us offered to do it.
9: Yep.
10: Yeah. Agreed.
12: Then the big night came, and we all gathered here at Wit's End. This will be a perfect place for me to stand.
10: Come on.
12: Okay, everybody.
9: Yeah, I brought one of these.
12: We have stacks and stacks of board games over there, comic books over there, and snacks over there.
10: Yes, snacks.
15: I brought my laptop so we could watch movies.
9: Yeah, awesome.
16: Yeah. All boy movies, I suppose.
15: This one's called Buck Norris and His Flying Feet.
14: Oh, cool. What's that one?
16: Any romantic comedies?
15: Let's see here. This looks promising. It's called The Good, the Bad, and the Unhygienic.
9: Oh, yeah. Cool.
12: Sounds heartwarming, Nelson.
16: Thanks. I think this is going to be harder than I thought.
14: Look here. I've prepped my chair with an inflatable seat cushion.
12: Smart.
9: Oh, that's cool.
14: Instant padding. What are all those pockets on your chair, Jay?
10: Emergency snack compartments.
16: Okay. Cool. Do we have enough blankets?
15: I'm not gonna need any.
10: Really?
15: Yeah. I'm wearing my triple padded, double stuffed winter coat. A blanket needs constant tucking in. With this, I get no slippage.
9: That's pretty awesome.
15: Thanks.
13: Hey, guys!
12: Hi, Mr. Whitaker!
9: Hey. How you doing?
13: Ready for the big night?
9: Yeah!
16: This is going to be harder than I thought, Mr. Whitaker.
13: Uh-huh.
12: Oh, stop saying that, Priscilla. Relax. We're going to have a blast.
13: I want to take a moment to thank all of you for pulling this event together. I called my pastor this morning, and he was grateful and excited that you would go to all this work to raise funds for the Orphan Care Project. And for a little added incentive, he gave you this.
9: Wow!
15: That's so cool!
9: A pinata!
15: What is it? Some kind of bird?
13: It's a falcon, filled to the brim with bags of chocolate malt balls.
15: I'll hang it here. Chocolate malt balls! They're my favorite.
13: Well, anyone who makes it through the night can have a whack at it come morning.
10: Yes.
15: Cool.
13: Now, the timesheet is on the clipboard. You sign out when you take a restroom break. Note the time you leave the chair and the time you sit back down. Got it?
10: Yep.
9: Okay. Sure.
13: Are you sure you're ready for this?
10: Ready.
13: Well, then, have a seat and start rocking.
9: Yeah.
10: I'm in mind.
14: 11 hours and 59 minutes and 45 seconds to go.
16: This is going to be a lot harder than I thought.
14: Aww.
10: I have to go to the bathroom.

0: Okay, so we have the setting and the cast of characters in place.
1: Right.
2: Miss Marple did it, in the library, with the candlestick.
3: Aww.
0: Cut it out, Barrett. Anyway, everyone got into the spirit of things.
3: Mm-hmm.
0: We had lots of food, thanks to our very generous parents.
4: But no pizza.
0: We played games,
1: right. Yep.
0: And the guys watched dumb movies.
2: Those movies were awesome.
4: Yeah.
5: Yeah, but you know what? It's completely unrealistic. The ship could never have survived an attack from that jelly monster. No way. Let's watch something else.
3: Yeah, okay. How about Revenge of the Mutant Ninja Porpoise?
5: Wait, that's a good one. Revenge of the Mutant Ninja Porpoise or the original Invasion of the Mutant Ninja Porpoise?
3: The original.
5: Yeah. Let's definitely watch that.
6: How's everyone holding up?
2: This staying up all night thing is a breeze.
3: Yeah.
6: How are you, Priscilla? You look uncomfortable.
7: I'm waiting for Emily to come back so I can use the restroom.
0: Good for another hour.
7: Where's the clipboard?
6: Here you go.
7: Time?
6: 11:48.
7: Thanks.
6: Well, I'll be upstairs working in my office. Now, I'll check in on you from time to time, but don't hesitate to call out if you need anything.
7: Okay.
1: Really? Well, then I could use a rocking couch. Out of that.
0: Funny. As time went by, our enthusiasm wavered. We all thought staying up all night would be fun, but we got tired. And as you know, some of us fell asleep.
1: Yeah. I don't know what you're talking about.
0: Anyway, morning came, and so did Mr. Whittaker.
6: Good morning, all! Matthew, are you awake? Matthew?
4: I'm awake. Wide. Hallway.
6: Nelson, what are you doing over there in the corner?
3: Oh, rocker creep. I was too tired to move back.
6: Where's Emily? Oh,
0: over here by the window, Mr. Whittaker. I was watching the sunrise. It's so pretty. What time is it?
6: 7:00.
0: Really? 7? Really? You mean we're done?
6: You're done.
4: Yeah.
0: Yes! I can't believe this night is finally over. Where's Barrett?
2: Hey,
4: you're out of your rocking chair.
2: I remembered at 5:00 that a friend asked me to cover his paper route today. I told you I was leaving, Em.
0: Oh, well, that must have been during my hallucination phase.
2: Where's Priscilla?
3: Oh, she's in the bathroom again.
0: Is Jay awake? Jay!
8: Hello, chili dog.
0: Jay!
8: I'll take another corn dog.
2: He's out.
8: Oh, my.
2: Did anyone see when he fell asleep?
4: I think it was somewhere around 72 bottles of pop on the wall.
6: Well, maybe this will wake him up. It's piñata time!
1: Piñata! I get the first whack!
0: I don't think so. In order to get a whack, you had to rock all night.
4: Yeah.
1: I slept like a rock. Does that count?
6: I'm afraid not. Besides, I think the first swing should come from the girl who came up with the idea for this rockathon.
2: Yeah.
6: Emily, would you care to do the honors?
0: Are you kidding? Yes.
6: All right, well, swing like you're aiming for the bleachers.
0: Okay.
6: Here you go.
4: Come on.
2: Yeah. Emily, put some serious hurt on that falcon. Nice.
4: Yeah.
2: There you go.
1: Maybe I missed something, but wasn't candy supposed to fly everywhere?
3: Yeah.
0: It's empty.
6: Oh, that's strange. How could that happen? I know it was full of mall balls when I brought it in.
2: Someone must have taken them.
0: Okay. Oh. Nobody leaves the room.
2: What?
0: I'll have to interrogate each of you individually.
1: Oh, boy.
6: All right, now, before we jump to conclusions, let's just ask, does anyone here know what happened to the candy?
1: What about Priscilla? Maybe she took all the candy to the bathroom with her.
7: Sorry to take so long, but it's after 7, so I figured I... Why is everyone staring at me?
1: Okay, out with it, Priscilla. What'd you do with the malt balls?
7: The what?
0: What's that in your hand?
7: My toothbrush.
1: I bet you brushed your teeth with that thing, huh?
7: Is that a serious question?
1: Caught at the scene of the crime, brushing away the evidence. Seize her!
6: All right, now, wait. calm down.
7: What's going on?
1: Like you don't know, you chocolate malt ball thief, you.
2: Someone ate all the malt balls in the pinata last night.
1: Barrett!
2: Huh? What?
1: You stole them!
2: What?
1: You just said someone ate them. How would you know someone ate them unless the someone that ate them was you?
2: Yeah, I just assumed.
1: Put
2: them
1: in irons!
2: What?
1: Throw away the keys!
2: No.
6: All right, that's enough. Everyone stop. I don't want any finger pointing. No one should say another word about this, unless you want to

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1: What's up? 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
2: You and I looked at the clipboard with the timesheet, and a curious fact emerged. Priscilla had logged out every hour for 10 minutes at a time.
3: I explained that to you.
2: I'm telling the story. So, 10 minutes at a time gave her ample opportunity to snag the falcon when no one was looking, stash the malt balls somewhere, and snack them down every hour on the hour. That made her suspect number one.
4: You were never suspect number one for me, Priscilla.
5: Yeah, me neither.
3: Thanks, guys. But I noticed you still came with Emily to my house and knocked on my bedroom window, Matthew.
6: Her bedroom window? Was that upstairs or downstairs?
3: Emily? Matthew? What are you guys doing in my tree?
2: We need to ask you some questions.
3: Wait, this isn't about the candy, is it?
4: According to the log, you took more restroom breaks than a hyperactive puppy.
3: Is that a crime?
2: No. But it does show opportunity.
4: And you're a girl. And girls like chocolate, which is a motive.
3: Not all girls like chocolate, Mr. Stereotyper. Especially this one. I'm allergic to chocolate.
2: You're kidding.
3: Why would I kid about that? I'm allergic to a lot of things. Is that good enough for you? Or would you like a doctor's note?
2: Well, if you have one...
4: No, Emily, we don't need one. Can we go home now?
2: Not a chance. We have to interrogate the others, too. Sorry to wake you, Priscilla. See you later.
4: See ya.
3: By the way, it's probably nothing, but I did notice something unusual.
2: What?
3: When I logged out to use the restroom at 11, 12, 1, 2 o'clock, Jay was off his rocker.
4: That sounds normal to me.
2: Was he taking a bathroom break?
3: If he was, the log didn't show it. But I noticed when he came back that he was holding his stomach. You know? Like you do when you have a stomach ache.
4: Maybe he did have a stomach ache.
2: But why?
4: Because that's what happens after you eat 6 bags of corn chips.
2: Or a piñata of malted milk balls.
3: Mm-hmm.
4: Well done, Priscilla. I think you just solved the case.
3: Great. Bye.
4: Now maybe I can finally get some shut-eye.
2: Not so fast, Matthew.
3: Aww.
2: We're not done with this investigation. Like Mr. Whitaker said, we can't accuse anyone without evidence. We need to talk to Jay.
7: She said what?
2: Priscilla said that you had a stomach ache, the kind that could have been caused by eating too many chocolate malt balls.
7: Unbelievable.
2: Is it?
7: Yes.
4: So you didn't have a stomach ache?
7: Oh no, I definitely had a stomach ache.
2: Why?
7: Because of your rockathon. I can usually hold a silo's worth of corn dogs and spicy ranch flavored chips. But when you combine that with rocking back and forth for 12 straight hours, guess what you get?
4: A stomach ache?
7: Bingo. It's funny though. I notice in Priscilla's story that she left out one very important detail.
4: What's that?
7: When I came back from the restroom, she and Barrett were in the hallway talking. And unless I am very much mistaken, Priscilla handed Barrett a chocolate malt ball.
2: Wait a minute. Why didn't you say this at wit's end?
7: Me? Nuh-uh. I'm no stool pigeon. Goodbye.
2: Priscilla held back on us.
4: And so did Barrett. But that's good news.
2: How is that good news?
4: Since he's your brother, you can go home and talk to him. By yourself. Huh. See ya.
2: Forget it. You're not done until I'm done.
8: 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We always love hearing from you.
2: It's hard enough confronting your big brother about things like his smelly socks left in the microwave.
9: Oh. Hey, that was for an experiment.
2: But it's worse when it comes to the suspicion of thievery. He handled it well, though, didn't he, Matthew?
4: Pretty much like I expected.
9: You're accusing me? Get off it! You're definitely following the wrong set of breadcrumbs.
2: Then why were you eating a malted milk ball?
9: Priscilla found one on the floor. We figured they fell out when Mr. Whitaker hung the piñata.
2: Why didn't you say anything about it?
9: Because I knew you'd do what you're doing now. Make a big fuss over nothing.

0: Satisfied?
1: Not really. And for the record, I think losing trust in someone is worth making a big fuss over.
0: Duly noted. But could you at least learn to sugarcoat it?
2: Emily? Sugarcoat something? I'd like to witness that.
1: Huh. Wait a minute. That's it!
2: What? What's it?
1: It was right in front of me and I didn't even see it!
0: Hold on, what's going on?
2: Look, if you're going to be cryptic, then I'm going home to bed. In fact, I'm going home whether you're going to be cryptic or not.
1: Fine. Just be at wit's end at 5.
0: What did I miss just now?
2: Beats me. She's your sister.
1: And that brings us to right now, the present. I believe I have deduced our culprit.
3: Well, you know, Emily, while I appreciate your fine detective work, I don't think any of you could have taken the malt balls. You were awake. Someone would have seen.
1: Please, Mr. Whittaker, bear with me. Barrett, hand me that coat off the hook there.
4: Wait a minute, that's my coat.
1: That's right, Nelson.
3: Well, now, hold on, Emily. You should explain.
1: Well, Nelson wore his big winter jacket to keep warm instead of using the blankets.
4: So? Blankets slip around too much.
1: Right. And a coat is useful for other things.
5: Like eating malt balls. I knew it was you.
1: Mm-hmm. You asked for proof, Mr. Whittaker. Well, I was thinking about Nelson's coat when he first came in and how comfortable it looked.
3: Mm-hmm.
1: It was all cushiony and smooth and had all these neat pockets.
3: Okay.
1: And here we are, hours later, and it looks bumpy. Nelson, may I see your coat, please?
4: I'd rather not.
3: Go ahead and give her the coat, Nelson.
4: Yeah. Aw, here.
1: I'd just like to check the lining on the inside. It snaps in, right?
4: I don't...
1: Let's see.
4: Whoa!
1: Nelson!
0: Oh, man.
4: This is bad.
5: Apprehend him!
1: There you are, everyone. Another case solved by the Jones and Parker Detective Agency. You can applaud anytime.
6: Great job, Emily.
4: But I didn't do it.
5: Right. Then how do you explain all those malted milk balls?
4: I bought them.
1: Yeah, sure.
5: Good try. Actually, it is kind of a good try.
4: Really, I did. I felt bad about how things turned out this morning. It was like all of the specialness of doing something good for the orphans was lost because the candy went missing. And I should have seen whoever took it, but I was listening to music with my headphones and reading and I kind of get in my own world sometimes, but anyway, I thought I'd buy some malt balls, bring them here tonight, and put them somewhere so we could find them. Then everything would be okay again. I could tell Mr. Whittaker was disappointed with us this morning. I thought this would help.
1: Yeah, you expect us to believe that?
4: Yes, why would I carry stolen malt balls around all day and bring them back here so you'd catch me?
0: That is a very good question, guys. Mm. Why did you, Nelson?
4: I didn't.
5: Sure.
6: Yeah.
3: Actually, Nelson didn't take the malt balls. He's telling the truth.
4: What?
1: But he had to. He was my last suspect.
3: You missed one, Emily.
1: Who?
3: Me. I took the malt balls.
4: What?
1: You?
5: My head just exploded.
1: Why?
3: I came in to check on you all several times between 4 and 7 this morning when everyone was supposed to be rocking. Each time I came in, you were all asleep or in the bathroom, but not rocking. All except Nelson, that is. But like he said, he was busy and didn't see me. So I took the malt balls. I thought it would force you all to admit that you hadn't really done what you said you'd do. After all, how could someone break open the piñata and take the malt balls if you were awake?
5: That's so clever. Nice one.
0: I'm sorry, Mr. Whittaker. I tried staying awake. I even had 4 cups of coffee, and I hate coffee.
7: I tried splashing water on my face every hour for the longest time, but I eventually wound up falling asleep in there.
3: I don't mind you falling asleep. I knew it'd be difficult to stay up the whole night, but I do expect you all to be honest. The log says that you rocked the entire night. But that's not really the case, is it?
4: No.
2: I just wanted to raise more money is all.
3: Matthew, the only money that God will honor is the money that you come by honestly.
2: Yes, sir.
3: And I think you all owe Nelson an apology. He's the only one who actually did stay awake all night.
0: Sorry, Nelson.
4: Sorry, Nelson.
5: Yeah, sorry.
4: It's okay, thanks.
5: Hey, wait a minute. I didn't do anything wrong this time. I admitted I fell asleep. Good for me.
1: Yeah, enjoy it while you can.
3: So, shall we tally up your real rockathon hours?
4: Yeah, okay. Yeah, all right. Yes.
3: Let's do it.
4: I vote that we do it after we devour these chocolate malt balls. What do you say, Mr. Whitaker?
3: Well, you bought them. Do you think everyone deserves them?
4: I guess not, but I'm willing to share anyway.
3: Yeah. In that case, ready, set, go.
6: In Psalm 139, David asks, God, where can I go from your spirit? Where can I flee from your presence? If I go up to the heavens, you are there. If I make my bed in the depths, you are there. In other words, there's nowhere we can hide from God. He knows everything we think and sees everything we do. That's why it's important to tell the truth all the time, not only in the big things, but even in the small things, even when we think no one else is paying attention. That's the way to live a life that honors God in every way. So what did you think of today's episode? 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It's called The Malted Milk Ball Falcon. 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Our cast included Christina Pacelli, Andre Stoika, Zach Callison, and Whit Hertford. And I'm Chris, hoping you'll join us again next time for more Adventures in Odyssey. 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
14: Ronald Reagan understood that freedom sometimes requires more than quiet diplomacy. It requires moral clarity. On June 12, 1987, standing before the Brandenburg Gate in a divided Berlin, Reagan issued a direct challenge to Soviet leader Mikhail Gorbachev. Mr. Gorbachev, tear down this wall. The Berlin Wall was more than concrete and barbed wire. It represented a system that restricted movement, divided families, and denied millions the freedoms Americans often take for granted. Reagan refused to treat that division as permanent. He understood that free nations must be willing to identify the difference between liberty and oppression, and have the courage to say so. 2 years later, the Berlin Wall fell. Freedom survives when people refuse to accept tyranny as inevitable. So when freedom is challenged today, will we have the courage to defend it with the same clarity?
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18: You're here with us as we share contagious encouragement. I'm Donna Cruz. What if something you did today changed the life of someone else for the better?
19: I'm Keith Stevens. I love the quote that says, learn from yesterday, live for today, hope for tomorrow. And here on Keep the Faith, you can help spread a little bit of hope. It's as simple as inviting a friend to listen with you. And here's a little sample of what Keep the Faith is all about.
20: Had that same song playing over and over in my head. A song of negativity, a song of inadequacy, a song of fear, a song of self-doubt, a song of insecurity. Thought that that's the only way that my mind could think and play. It's funny, because my mind needed an upgrade.
21: Once they had all of the fire extinguished, the fire started again. They realized that the root system of trees had gotten so hot that it sparked another fire.
18: 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Max Lucado shares his insights next on Keep the Faith.

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1: Hi, I'm Keith Stevens. So glad you're listening today. It isn't easy to overcome the pain of our past. It can really stay with you, especially when it calls on us to let go of resentment. Our friend Max Lucado has a lot of great best-selling books that offer encouragement for times like this, books like Anxious for Nothing and You'll Get Through This. Max shares why it's so important to let go of the resentment, even when the other person is not even sorry.
2: Because bitterness will consume us. It will consume us. I don't think a week passes that I don't meet somebody who is so bitter about the way they've been mistreated that it has literally sucked the joy out of their life. My sister-in-law lives in Texas, and they were really besieged by roaring grass fires. She said what was most interesting to her about those fires is that once they had all of the fire extinguished, 7 days later, the fire started again for no apparent reason. They realized that the root system of trees had gotten so hot that when the temperature reached a certain level in the sky and on the earth, it sparked another fire. Isn't that amazing? When she told me that, I thought, that's a perfect picture of resentment. That on the surface, we think we've got it taken care of. But down beneath, in the root system of our hearts, there's this simmering. We're just waiting on a certain spark, and we're going to be angry again. That just consumes us, and that's where a lot of people are. Only by the grace of God. You have to let the grace of God go down deep into the root system to really extinguish the hurt and the hatred that you have, or you're going to be a person who's only one comment away from an eruption for the rest of your life. We'll be right back.

Sometimes I think that we see tears and sorrow as the antithesis of joy. And what I've been discovering is they actually commingle together. That in order for us to experience more joy, we also have to be a people who embrace sorrow, who learn to grieve, who learn to process and metabolize the pains and the losses within life. And it's actually through that that the bandwidth for joy in our life increases rather than decreases. Would you

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1: Three brothers in a fire, willing to die for their faith. But you were with them in the fire, and they walked out the next day. And Daniel met a lion, because he chose to pray. But you shut the mouth of that lion, and he walked out the next day.

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1: I'm Donna Cruz. Detours sometimes have the best scenery, and it's true with your purpose, too. In her brand new book, Ready to Rise, Jo Saxton shares how the unexpected can lead to beautiful things.
2: Seasons sometimes throw themselves upon us in ways we didn't expect. One of the people who I find the most magnificent example of this is a woman who actually fostered me, and she never intended to get into foster care. It began actually at the end of World War II, because in England, when children were being evacuated, when there were lots of bombing in London, so they were trying to keep kids safe, they sent them out of London into other parts of the country, and she started looking after children. She was single, she had room, she had space, she'd been supporting the war effort in other practical ways, and she fell in love with this idea of giving people this children this place of safety for a short period of time. And so she hadn't always planned that would be her journey. It uncovered out of tragedy, out of other people's tragedy, out of an intense time in the history of a country, that's where her purpose was uncovered. And basically when the war effort stopped and there was peace, she continued to look for places and family situations where there wasn't peace and help them out. And I think for many women, we stumble upon our purpose. We stumble on it because circumstances require it, because tragedy or opportunity opens up to us. And it may be for 5 years, it may be for 50, but just because it's a short period of time doesn't mean it's not worthwhile. And I would encourage us to dare to do things for a season. Have you been-

0: Some stories make you laugh. Some make you think. Steve Brown's often do both. Here's one now, thanks to our friends over at Key Life for helping to make encouragement contagious on Keep the Faith.
1: I used to think that one could measure the spiritual health of a church by their seriousness about God, by their sound doctrine and the faithfulness of the people. Nothing wrong with that. But I'm a lot older now, a little bit wiser. Frankly, the most dangerous thing about the Christian faith is that it can be so easily faked. Learn the word, say the right things, go to church, and look very serious. Nobody's going to know. But I found that the most accurate sign of the presence of Jesus in church is the laughter. You can't fake that. In fact, Christians are the only people who really have anything to laugh about. I'm Steve Brown. You think about that. Hey, share what you just heard with a friend. Go to youthinkaboutthat.org.
2: You found Keep the Faith.
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2: I really wanted to be an ice skater when I was a little girl. I pretended to ice skate, and my rink was my carpet. My choreography rotated around whatever cassette I was putting in, my favorite being Whitney Houston's, and I took it everywhere with me once my mom bought me a Walkman. The thing is, eventually, Walkmans became outdated, and then I was embarrassed because my family couldn't afford the next best thing, which was a Discman. It wasn't until later when I finally got my hands on a CD for the first time that I knew the difference in quality. But if I go back to my days of ice skating on my carpet in my bedroom, and I think about the times when I thought that that was the best it could be, I have to laugh. And I laugh because it's so parallel to how often in my own life I've thought the same way about my thinking. When my thinking has needed an upgrade, when I've had that same song playing over and over in my head, a song of negativity, a song of inadequacy, a song of fear, a song of self-doubt, a song of insecurity, thought that that's the only way that my mind could think and play. It's funny, because my mind needed an upgrade, and that upgrade was available the minute I decided to say, let me see what's new. And that is thinking on what is good and what is true. Our thoughts need daily updates if we want to continue to keep upgrading the quality of our mind and quality of our life.

0: if somebody sins against me, it's like them walking into my house and dropping a bag of trash and leaving. The act of forgiveness is like me picking that trash up and taking it out and getting it out of my house. And people who don't forgive, it's like picking up the trash and maybe they'll choose to go stick it in a room somewhere and hide it. But eventually, you do that enough times, that room starts to smell up your house. It starts to leak out into the hallway when it gets too full. It will come out somehow.
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1: Back in May, I lost my job, and it was a very lucrative paying job. And I went the entire summer without a job, just wondering what God was going to do. We were at the point where our mortgage was in jeopardy, our car payment was in jeopardy, and we still trusted God. And the very first job that came up was a job almost identical to what I had been doing. So I called, and within 20 minutes, the mother of these kids that I'm nannying now called me back. And tonight when I was leaving her house, she gave me a big hug and she said, "You've only been working for us for 3 weeks and God has blessed us, and we don't know at this point what we would do without you."
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0: King of Heaven wants me. 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

0: Hey, I am Brant, and her name is Sherry, and she's a friend and a colleague of mine, and we were just praying for her, actually, because she had a major surgery she just went through.
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1: 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It was seamless, and that's such a blessing when you're already nervous about a health issue, which I was.
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7: Ronald Reagan understood that freedom sometimes requires more than quiet diplomacy. It requires moral clarity. On June 12, 1987, standing before the Brandenburg Gate in a divided Berlin, Reagan issued a direct challenge to Soviet leader Mikhail Gorbachev. "Mr. Gorbachev, tear down this wall." The Berlin Wall was more than concrete and barbed wire. It represented a system that restricted movement, divided families, and denied millions the freedoms Americans often take for granted. Reagan refused to treat that division as permanent. He understood that free nations must be willing to identify the difference between liberty and oppression, and have the courage to say so. 2 years later, the Berlin Wall fell. Freedom survives when people refuse to accept tyranny as inevitable. So when freedom is challenged today, will we have the courage to defend it with the same clarity?
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0: Good afternoon and welcome to the Narrow Path radio broadcast. My name is Steve Gregg and we're live for an hour each weekday afternoon, live so that you can call in. If you have questions about the Bible or the Christian faith, I'd be glad to hear from you. You can call in, ask, we'll talk about your questions. If you have a difference of opinion from the host and want to talk about that, we welcome that as well. The number to call is 844-484-5737. That's 844-484-5737. If you're a man and living in Southern California, or going to be tomorrow morning in Southern California, I teach a Bible study for men once a month on Saturday, the third Saturday of the month. That's tomorrow. And it's in Temecula at 8 in the morning. If you're up and around and want to join us for that, feel free to do so. 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Look under announcements, and you'll find the time and address and things like that. Also, of course, there's a Michigan trip coming up the first week of October. Lots of places in Michigan I'll be speaking. If you're in Michigan and want to join us or want to find out if we're going to be near you, go to our website, thenarrowpath.com. And again, look under the tab that says announcements. You'll find all the information there. And that's all I need to say about that. So let's talk to Clint in Walla Walla, Washington. Clint, welcome to The Narrow Path. Thanks for calling.
1: Thank you, Steve. Really appreciate your ministry. You correct me a lot of things. So, I have a theory about the sons of God in Genesis 6. Then I presented this to others, and I understand it's a secondary issue. But on your radio program yesterday, you made a statement that kind of threw a wrench in my theory. So I thought I'd give you that theory real quick, and then you could tell me, you know, your input accordingly.
0: Sure.
1: So it had to do with how long Adam and Eve were in the Garden of Eden. And you were saying it could have been days or weeks. And I would say, I would think it would be at least 100 years, maybe longer. And that had to do, why I say that is Genesis chapter 2, verse 9, where God instructs Adam to name all the living creatures and the livestock and the birds of the sky and everything. So I would think that process would take, you know, more than just a couple of days or weeks. And then the second part of the theory.
0: Mm-hmm. Go ahead.
1: Well, the second part of the theory is kind of, you know, you made mention to it yesterday. Did Adam and Eve have children prior to partaking eating of the tree of the knowledge of good and evil? And I would, you know, obviously in chapter one, he tells them to, God bless them and told them to be fruitful and multiply. But the reason I would also say that they might have had children prior was in chapter 3, verse 16, where he says to the woman, I will greatly multiply your pain in childbirth, and in pain you shall deliver children. And for there to be increase, for her to know a multiplier increase, it seems like she would have had to have had that experience prior to that increase. And then if they did, this is sort of the culmination of the thought process, if they did have children prior to the fall, could these children be the sons of God referenced in chapter 6 of Genesis?
0: Well, it's an interesting theory. I don't think it'll work with the chronological information we have. However, I understand, you know, if they had children before they fell, those children would not be, they would not be fallen, presumably, and therefore might be called the sons of God. Although people later in history are called sons of God, like Israel is called that in Hosea chapter 1, and Christians are called that in the New Testament, and we actually live after the fall. So one would not have to live before the fall in order to qualify for that expression, for that label. But here's the thing. The statement that God would increase the pain in childbearing that Eve would have does not mean, well, it depends on, increase benchmark, you know, what's the benchmark? Is it the benchmark of what she had experienced before in childbirth or what she otherwise would have experienced in childbirth if she had not sinned? I personally don't see that the wording itself favors one over the other. Now, there may be other things that do, but to say I will increase your pain or sorrow in childbirth, that over what measure, you know, it may mean that she had childbirth and it's going to be worse from now on, or it's simply it's going to be increased over what it would have been had you not done this, you know, that you've basically earned yourself more pain in childbirth than you would have otherwise had. I personally go for the second for the simple reason that I don't believe they were very long in the Garden of Eden. I don't know why they wouldn't have had children. You mentioned they did have other children before that. I don't think so. I mean, okay, I don't know if I can disprove you completely, nor, as you say, is it very important to do so. But in Genesis 5, it says that in verse 3, Adam lived 130 years and begot a son in his own likeness after his image, named him Seth. After he begot Seth, the days of Adam were 800 years, and he begot sons and daughters. So all the days that Adam lived were 930 years, and he died. So the total number of years that Adam lived was, 930 years. 130 years into that time, he had Seth. But before that, he had Cain and Abel. Now, presumably, in that 130 years, Cain and Abel, they could have been born, but they were born after the fall. So we don't really have any record of children born before the fall. And that would be an interesting dilemma for Paul's reasoning that, when Adam sinned, the whole human race fell because they were still in Adam. In any case, I think the Bible, since it is silent on the question of any children before Cain and Abel, there's not any real reason for us to assume there were any. As far as naming the animals go, I don't think it would take 100 years for anyone to name the major groups of animals. I think probably the animal world has differentiated through variation over the thousands of years since this time. And so there's probably more varieties of animals now than there were then. He may even have only named the major groups, as opposed to all this, what we would call species. For example, within the rabbit group, there are many species today, but there may have only been one species of rabbit, or maybe there were many and he called them all rabbits. We don't know much about that, and so that's your theory. My instincts, probably, and the way I understand the passages of scripture, would be different than that, but I can't say you're necessarily wrong. I can't prove you absolutely wrong, nor would I have any specific desire to do so.
1: Okay. Yeah, I just, like I said, it's something that I'd sort of come up with, and then you'd made that statement. And I guess the other thing that I thought why they might have had children prior is that in chapter 4, where, Cain was concerned about his well-being, and if anybody finds him and kills him, and if at that time all there was Adam and Eve and possibly Seth, who else would he be concerned that might kill him if they found him? I thought that might be another reason for that, other children would have already been born would be on the earth as well.
0: Right, but that's not a problem from my point of view either, because we are told there in Genesis 5 that Seth was born when Adam and Eve were 130 years old. Now, in chapter 4, right, it says that when Seth was born, Eve said, God has given me another male child to replace Abel, whom Cain slew. So it sounds like the slaying of Abel by Cain was fairly recent at the time that Seth was born. And, well, if not very recent, it would seem that Seth would be the first male child born since that time, since Eve saw this as God giving her another male to replace the one that was lost. So in other words, I think Cain and Abel were well over 100 years old themselves when Cain killed Abel. And lots of other children would have been born in the meantime, since Adam and Eve were told to be fruitful and multiply and fill the earth. I believe they did. But I believe that Cain and Abel are represented as the first children they had after the fall. There are none mentioned before. And then there'd be about 130 years before Seth was born. But there were other children born in between. And those are the ones who were, probably the ones that Cain was afraid to run into, and from whom he chose a wife. Anyway, it's an interesting theory. Thanks for joining us. Let's talk to Carolyn in Seattle, Washington next. Carolyn, welcome.
2: Hi, thank you. I want to talk to you about my thoughts on dispensationalism. Unless, of course, you think it's teaching a different gospel. Because we are judged harshly on what we know versus what we don't know, we're ignorant of. Would it be Would it be wise not to inform or push info on those, speaking of my family, members in particular that have resisted adamantly facts I have presented disputing dispensationalism?
0: Well, that's an interesting question. And it, to tell you the truth, it would apply equally to simply preaching the gospel to people who might otherwise not hear it. It is true that someone who hears the truth and rejects it is more responsible than someone who's never heard the truth and therefore has never rejected it but never accepted it either. They've never heard of it. The Bible makes it very clear that God treats ignorance with greater mercy than someone who knowingly and rebelliously rejects the truth. Now, as I say, some would say, well, then it's probably a good idea not to go preach the gospel in other nations, because if they never hear the gospel, they will be innocent and they'll go to heaven. And but if they hear the gospel and reject it, which most people do, then we've condemned them by giving them the truth. Well, I don't think that's correct. First of all, we don't know that they would be saved without hearing the gospel. I mean, there are certainly some people who no doubt are seeking God before they hear the gospel. People like Cornelius in the Bible, and like Lydia in the Bible. She was a worshiper of God too. And she had not heard the gospel, but she listened to Paul, and she then came to Christ. Now, there were other people who were Jewish religious people who heard the gospel and rejected it. The Pharisees, for example. Now, they are responsible. But on the other hand, we could say, well, if Lydia had never heard the gospel, or Cornelius, since they were seeking God anyway, maybe God would have had mercy on them in their ignorance. Well, maybe he would have, but they would never have had the joy or the privilege of fulfilling the purpose God made them for. The same is true for everyone listening right now. God made us each for a purpose. And until we follow Christ, we are not doing that purpose. We don't know that purpose, because that purpose is to bring glory to God, to advance the kingdom of God, to know the deliverance from the power of the devil and sin in our lives, and to experience the foretaste of the kingdom of God. That's what God made us for, and to become agents of the kingdom to help others learn. Now, nobody who's never heard the gospel can do any of those things. We might argue that, well, some who have never heard the gospel, God might show mercy to because of their ignorance and because they were kind of seeking God the best they knew how. Well, if they were seeking God the best they knew how, then they would want to know the gospel. And you're depriving them and God of what he wants if you don't preach it. Now, what about Christians like your family who are, you've told them things that are contrary to dispensationalism, but they're still believing in dispensationalism. Are you bringing condemnation on them? No, I don't think so. You're giving them the chance to improve their understanding of Scripture and of the purposes of God. Now, you mentioned that dispensationalism might be regarded as a different gospel, and therefore, if they don't reject it, they are receiving a different gospel. Well, the way I see it, I'm not going to call dispensationalism another gospel. I think dispensationalism is an alteration and a corruption of the gospel, which is not without harm. But on the other hand, God's not going to judge us by how well we understood theological things like that. He's going to judge us on the basis of how well we and humbly and truly we served God and our fellow men in the love of Christ. So, I mean, many people who are dispensationalists are doing that. Their understanding of what God's up to is, I believe, mistaken. But we may all be somewhat mistaken about things that God's up to. Some more than others. But I don't think God's going to send a Christian to hell because they believed what they truly believe the Bible teaches, what they'd always been taught the Bible teaches, and it's the best they can see it. They don't know how to see it any other way. Now, what if you teach them a better way to see it? Well, if they see it a better way, they'll be glad for it if they're true Christians. But they may not be convinced by what you say, and that's not necessarily your fault or theirs. For someone to be convinced of something, they have to somehow be disabused of the mistakes they're already making and see the virtues and the superiority of what you're saying. Lots of people may not see that, even though they love God, or they may not see it right away. I myself, of course, never was taught anything except dispensationalism, but I began over years to reject dispensationalism because I studied the Bible on my own and realized that it's not taught there. And so, but when I was a dispensationalist, if I had died or if Jesus had come at that time, I have no doubt that I was on good terms with God because I loved Christ and I followed him. He's my Lord. And that's what determines whether a person's on good terms with God or not, not whether they're making mistakes in the realm of theology, but whether their heart is surrendered to God and they're fully devoted to following Christ and recognition of his lordship. That's what differentiates between someone who's saved and someone who's not. Now, your family members, I don't know them. Since they are strong dispensationalists, I assume that they are evangelical Christians. Now, not everybody who goes to an evangelical church is necessarily born again, and not even everyone who becomes very conversant in the theology of that church is necessarily born again. But I'm going to give them the benefit of the doubt that they are trying to follow God. They're trying to understand the Bible. Somebody got to them first that had a wrong understanding, and they've been convinced of it. If they cannot be disabused of that, that doesn't mean they're going to go to hell. But I think that if we say, but they'll be responsible. Yeah, maybe responsible. If they recognize the truth in what you're saying and reject it, well, then they're doing a bad thing. They are rejecting what they think to be true. But my suspicion is that when they reject what you're saying, they don't know what you're saying is true. Now, if they do and they reject it, then there will be consequences for that. But I doubt that it'll be salvific. I doubt that they'll lose salvation for being wrong about a thing like that. I think a person can be entirely wrong on their eschatology and be completely right in their heart with God. And that's what God's looking at, in my opinion. So, I mean, keep talking to them if they'll allow it. If they don't want you to talk to them about it anymore, I don't think you have to. But I wouldn't be worried about their souls too much unless you see in them something that's very concerning. Like, you know, they're nominally, believers. They say they believe in Christianity, but they don't follow Christ. That'd be a much greater concern to me than whether they're dispensational or not. Anyway, so I appreciate your call. Yeah. Go ahead.
2: You're saying sort of leave sleeping dogs lie, don't rock the boat, because they don't listen at all.
0: No, I'm not saying don't
2: keep their mouth shut.
0: No, I'm not saying don't rock the boat. As long as they'll let you share with them, share with them. What I'm saying, the only thing I'm saying to do different is don't be overly concerned that they're lost or something just because they don't see what you're saying. Use your own discretion as to whether to continue talking to them about it. Some people, they just get sick of it and they'll shut you off because they just fear you're the person with the strange doctrines that they're trying to ignore.
2: Right.
0: Or if they respect your opinions at all, maybe they'll listen at some point and eventually come around. But that's really between them and God. You know, we cannot make somebody, let's put it this way, we can't make an unbeliever believe in God. We can't make them. That's between them and God. They're going to work that out, and God's going to have to get to them. Likewise, when somebody has wrong theology, we can't make them change their view about their theology. We can tell them, you know, what's wrong with their view, but for them to be persuaded of it is between them and God, you know, and they may genuinely not see the strength of your arguments, and they may feel that rejecting your arguments is the way to be most loyal to God. Now, if God works on their heart to change their openness to it, then maybe things will begin to, maybe they'll want to hear more about it. Anyway, you're in a position lots of people are in, and that is, you've got loved ones who don't see it your way. But I'll tell you this, some very good Christians can be dispensational and have been throughout history. So I wouldn't be worried about their souls just on that basis. Maybe on other bases, if you see other reasons to believe that their commitment to Christ is sketchy, that might be an issue. But if they're solidly following Christ, but they're just wrong about something like that, I would not be concerned that they're in trouble with God or anything like that. Anne from Weymouth, Massachusetts, welcome to The Narrow Path. Thanks for calling.
3: Hi, Steve. Thank you for taking my call. I've prepared my thoughts, so I think I can do this in less than 2 minutes and listen off air.
0: Great.
3: Good. Okay. I disagree with the preterist view that Nero is the beast and the sixth king. and that the eighth is a reference to all the many remaining Roman emperors. I'd like to read two scriptures, then condense them to get right to the point, if I may. Revelation 17, 10, and 11. And there are seven kings, five are fallen, and one is. And the other is not yet come, and when he cometh, he must continue a short space. And the beast that was and is not, even he is the eighth and is of the seven. And now condensed, there are seven kings, five are fallen, and one is. The beast that was and is not, even he is the eighth and is of the seven. There's only seven kings, but one gets in twice. The beast is the one that was and is not, so he's not the one that is in, and he's not even the one who comes in for a short time. He's one of the first five and will reign again after the seventh. And then just the last. Also, Julius Caesar died many years before the Roman Empire existed. He was never a Roman emperor. He was a leader over the Roman Republic. Augustus was the first Roman emperor, which, preteritively speaking, would make Galba the sixth king. Thank you, Steve, very much, and I'll listen off here.
0: All right. Well, thank you for sharing.
3: Oh, thank you. Bye-bye.
0: All right. Bye-bye now. Yeah, I don't, I honestly don't have any investment in that question. I do believe that the Mark of the Beast, 666, is a cryptic reference to Nero. There are scholars who, although Augustus might have formed the empire, still view Julius Caesar as the proto-emperor. After all, the seven heads in Revelation 17:10 are not said to be seven emperors, but seven kings. Now, that's a very non-committal expression, king. Sometimes a prince is a king, sometimes a petty ruler is a king. Perhaps an emperor is sometimes called a king. Obviously, it speaks of a ruler of a certain kind. And so to suggest that Julius Caesar wasn't technically an emperor, that may be technically correct, but he did rule in a similar manner as the emperors. And so some people, I mean, there are Roman historians, not people who are preterists per se, but Roman historians who do count Julius to be the first proto-emperor. Now, I'm no expert at Roman history, and I don't have any stake in this particular question. And you did, you know, read the verses, and you kind of restated what's in them, so I'm not going to have any problem with you on that. You say you don't agree with the preterists about this. Well, not all preterists believe everything quite alike. I'm a preterist, and I do believe Nero was the emperor at the time that Revelation was written. But I don't take the beast specifically in a preterist way. I believe the beast, I take it more in an idealist way. The idealist view is that the beast is the sum of all anti-Christian governments throughout history. That's my understanding. Now, I do believe that the head that was reigning of the beast at the time that John wrote was Nero. That's my belief. And I think the number 666 suggests that. I could be wrong. Certainly on Revelation, anyone could be wrong. It's very cryptic and very symbolic, and, you know, so I'm not going to tell anyone they have to be wrong. But the thing is, you didn't mention any alternative opinion as to who the number 666 refers to. You probably have an opinion, but we didn't get to that. But I consider 666 to be the number of Nero, and I don't know of any other persons in the first century when this was written who would fit the description of the beast like Nero would, or even come close, whose name could be reduced to the gematria of 666. So, and by the way, John did assume that his readers knew who it was, or could know who it was. He says, you know, he that has wisdom, let him calculate the number of the beast. It's the number of a man's name. Here's his number. He expected the wisest people in the church, in the churches in Turkey that he's writing to in the first century, to be able to be familiar with the person he's talking about, and to be able to calculate from the number what the man's name was. So, I mean, we might differ on that. That's fine. To my mind, having a different view on Revelation is one of the least consequential things that Christians can differ about. So thank you for sharing with us. Now, we're taking a break. 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The address is there too, thenarrowpath.com. We have another half hour coming up. I'm going to take a 30-second break, and we'll be right back. Don't go away.
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0: Welcome back to the Narrow Path radio broadcast. My name is Steve Gregg, and we're live for another half hour taking your calls. If you'd like to be on the program, I'll give the number out, but our lines are full, so don't call immediately. Call in a few minutes, and maybe a line will have opened up. The number is 844-484-5737. Take that number down. You can use it any day of the week, Monday through Friday at this time, and get through to us. 844-484-5737. All right. Our next caller is Gene from Seattle, Washington. Hi, Gene. Welcome to the Narrow Path.
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9: You might think the economics of buying and selling only applies to financial purchases, but an expert says these rules also impact your chances of finding a job or getting into a good college. We'll bring you this story.
10: Lots of markets don't work that way at all. They don't allow you to just choose what you want, even if you can afford it, because you also have to be chosen. So job markets are like that, and the same way with college admissions.
9: Then, a top doctor says you can drastically cut your risk of heart attack or stroke just by making the right decisions. We'll have the interview.
11: Start taking lifestyle seriously, because you can reverse that problem. But first, you got to know about it so you can really focus and get motivated.
9: 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Stay with us. The show begins right after this.
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18: Our next guest is a Nobel Prize-winning economist and an expert in markets. And you might not realize it, but markets factor into all sorts of things, from who you marry to where you park the car. We welcome Alvin E. Roth to InfoTrack. Your new book is Who Gets What and Why? And in your book, you point out many markets that are hidden in plain view all around us. Can you talk about that a little bit?
10: Well, I take a much more broad view of what a market is than many people do. Often when we think of markets, we think of commodity markets like the stock exchange. And in a commodity market, price does all the work. The job of the stock exchange is to find the price at which supply will equal demand at each moment during the day for all the stocks. So if you want to buy shares of AT&T on the New York Stock Exchange, you don't have to care who you're dealing with. You just care about the price. But lots of markets don't work that way at all. They don't allow you to just choose what you want, even if you can afford it, because you also have to be chosen. So job markets are like that. You can't just choose to work for Google. You have to be hired. And Google can't just choose who will work for them. They have to compete with Facebook and other employers. And the same way with college admissions. Say, I teach at Stanford University. We don't fill our freshman class by raising tuition until just enough high school graduates want to come study here. It's expensive to come to Stanford, but it's cheap enough that lots of people would like to do it. And we have an admissions office, and there's a whole process of applying for colleges. It's a matching market. You can't just come to Stanford. You have to be admitted. And of course, Stanford can't choose who comes. We have to compete with other universities. So once you start thinking of all the markets where prices don't do all the work, there are a lot of markets out there, and they're really important for our lives, for where we go to school, for where we work, maybe for who we marry.
18: Yeah, I would think how you navigate those markets is going to determine pretty much where you end up in life. Now, you talk about there being three main qualities to a successful marketplace.
10: A marketplace has to help the market be thick. It has to be an attractive place for people to come and transact so that there'll be a lot of potential transactions so that people can find what they want. So a labor market has to have lots of workers and lots of firms. A dating site has to have lots of men and lots of women. Once you've got a thick market, you sometimes have congestion. There are too many opportunities to carefully consider. You need some way to work efficiently through it. When you go to Amazon to buy something, Amazon sells lots and lots of things. So the first thing that meets you when you go to Amazon is their search engine. You can search for what you want. It helps you deal with the many things you could possibly buy and find the ones you want to buy. And lots of markets have to deal with congestion in very different ways. But if they don't deal with congestion, we probably don't know about them, and they haven't succeeded. And then marketplaces have to make markets safe and simple to transact in. You have to be confident that the market is a good place to do your business, and you have to feel safe enough that you can reveal the kind of information that you need to make a good match, that information won't be used to take advantage of you. And those can be complicated things like revealing your preferences for schools in a school choice system, or simple things like typing in your credit card number on an internet site and being confident that no one will steal it and steal your identity.
7: We're talking on InfoTrack with Alvin E. Roth, who is winner of the Nobel Prize in Economics and a professor of economics at Stanford University and author of Who Gets What and Why. Now, is it possible, Professor, for someone to maybe reverse engineer a market knowing what you just talked about, the thickness, absence of congestion, safety and reliability, so they could reverse engineer a market to make it work better?
10: Well, I don't know that it's reverse engineering. What market designers try to do is design markets, is engineer markets so that they work better. Sometimes we run into markets that are suffering from market failures. They're not thick, or they're not dealing with congestion, or they're not safe in some way. And then we try to fix them. That's the business of market design, which I should mention is an ancient human activity. People have been designing markets since before the invention of agriculture. But only recently have economists known enough about what's going on so that we can help.
7: If I'm a consumer and I want to improve my odds of getting what I want at the right price, what can I do?
10: Well, as you say, there are many things you can do, and it depends on the market you're in. Some markets suffer from some level of congestion, and often in those markets you have to send some signals. So an example I like to give is applying to colleges. That's a matching market. You can't just choose what you want. You also have to be chosen. But because it's now pretty easy for students to make many applications to college, because you can make applications on the internet and use many of the same materials for multiple applications, the fact that you're applying to a college no longer is a strong signal of your interest in that college. Back in the day when you had to handwrite your essays, it was costly to submit an extra application, and so colleges that got your application understood that you might be particularly interested in them. But today that's less true. And because colleges get many more applications than they can admit, they have to admit a little selectively. They have to think, most colleges have to think, not just how much do they like you, but how interested are you in them? Is it likely that if they spend time recruiting you instead of someone else, that you'll actually matriculate, that you'll actually come? So people have to send two kinds of signals in a congested market. One is, look at me, I'm a desirable match. I have high school grades. I would be a good college student. That's sort of like a peacock's tail. It says, look at me, I'm a healthy peacock. You should be interested in me. But the second kind of signal is more subtle. It says, not only should you be interested in me, I'm interested in you. And therefore, spending time recruiting me has a good chance of success and is therefore worth doing.
7: I would think that the advent of software and the internet has really made a lot of markets work much better.
10: I think that's true. It's made many markets work better. It's made some markets maybe work a little worse. But it has certainly put marketplaces in our pockets. It's made markets much more ubiquitous. If you want to go to a conventional market, you have to go to where it is, and you have to go when it's open. But with your smartphone in your pocket, the market is wherever you are, and it's pretty much open whenever you're interested. You can buy on Amazon at any time of day. Your listing on LinkedIn is helping you find a job, you know, constantly. So yes, I think putting markets on the internet and on mobile apps has definitely changed them.
7: In terms of the average consumer who perhaps wants to just improve their life and be more happy and successful, what kind of tips could you give, if any, from your book?
10: Pay attention to the details of the market that you're dealing with. For instance, let's go back to college admissions. That's a congested market. There are lots of applications. There are lots of colleges. In a congested market, what it means to be a congested market is the participants have trouble giving careful consideration to all the possible transactions they could make. So colleges have trouble giving careful consideration to all their applicants. And so they look for signals. They look for signals not just that you would be a good student, but that you're interested in them. So if you know a high school senior who's going to visit some college campuses, you should tell him to be very sure that when he visits, he should sign the guest book in the admissions office, because they care about that. They care who came to visit. That's a signal that you're interested in them. And that plays a big role in the admissions decisions of many colleges. Similarly, there are markets where decisions have to be made very quickly. One reason they might have to be made very quickly is that, say, people who offer jobs worry that if you take a long time thinking about whether you want their job or not, and then you say no in the end, during that time, the people they want to make offers to, in case you turn them down, may already have taken other jobs. So it might be that in such a market, you'll have to make your decision very quickly, and so you should do some preparation beforehand. That's what we see right now in the market for law graduates, for instance, who want to be clerks for appellate judges. That's one of the fancy jobs that a graduate of law school can have. But they get exploding offers. They have to decide immediately when the offer is made whether they'll take it without being able to wait and find out what other offers might be forthcoming. And if you can't answer immediately, the offer is often withdrawn. So if you know that, if you're in that market and you know that, then you have to do your homework and be ready to say yes if the offer comes without hesitating. So I think that's part of the story, is that you should keep your eyes open, see how the markets you're engaged in are working, and understand what you have to do to transact it.
18: The book is Who Gets What and Why. The author is Alvin E. Roth, the winner of the Nobel Prize in Economics and a professor at Stanford. Thank you so much for joining us today.
10: Thank you for having me.
18: 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A medical doctor has the answers. Coming up.
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2: But it still remains for both men and women, the leading cause of death is cardiovascular disease. That's heart, blood pressure, and stroke-related illnesses. What I find shocking still is every 34 seconds in the United States of America, somebody is experiencing a new heart attack. And every 40 or 41 seconds in the United States of America, somebody is dying of cardiovascular disease. And although I have great respect and concern for my patients that have other ailments, take breast cancer, for example, a woman is 10 times as likely to die of heart issues than to die of breast cancer.
3: Dr. Khan, you believe in something called preventative cardiology, which is not really a term that most of our listeners have probably heard much of. Why is it that most medical students are only taught how to deal with heart disease after it's become a serious problem, as opposed to preventing it in the first place?
2: There have been efforts for the past at least 50 years to identify what habits or genetics or lifestyle brings on heart disease. That's how we learned that smoking was bad for the heart. That wasn't necessarily known 60 years ago. We've known those things, and basically we wait till people develop them, and then we try and treat those problems. But we don't really attack the root cause. We don't attack early in life nutrition, exercise, keeping your hands off cigarettes, getting a good night's sleep, managing stress, the kind of simple strategies that really could get at the root cause of why you're reaching for donuts and why you're reaching for whipped cream, hot chocolate, and the rest. The things that kind of the habits that trigger developing blood pressure and diabetes and obesity. And so the new approach is get to the root cause, correct it before it develops, and we can actually bend the curve and start seeing heart disease become a much less important problem. There's no question, and everybody agrees, as much as 85% or more of heart disease cases are completely preventable with simple steps.
3: You mentioned diet and nutrition just a moment ago. If you're going to recommend just one nutritional or dietary change that could improve the average person's heart health, what would that be?
2: There's no doubt that adding more fruits and vegetables, what I call the rainbow diet, all those beautiful colors, the purples, the oranges, the reds, the yellows, and lots of green. If you want to pay for organic, great, but even conventional fruits and vegetables are a much better nutritional source. You get so much nutrition and very few calories, so you're going to start to bend the curve on gaining weight. And if you will fill your plate up with those brightly colored, fresh fruits and vegetables, you can literally start to heal your arteries.
3: Most people think, hey, if I do have a heart problem, the doctor can always prescribe a drug or even perform surgery. But you're a believer that drugs and surgery are not always the answer.
2: Well, not always. There's no doubt that there are people. I mean, I'm a cardiologist, and I still recommend bypass surgery. I still place stents in the hearts of my patients. But they are in very bad condition with no other option, because the science would say in that situation they're going to benefit. For most others, number one, you don't want to wait till you need a bypass. You don't want to wait till you need a stent in your heart. You want to start working on this. You're never too young to start working on preventing heart disease and reversing heart disease. And number two, it's amazing how powerful food, exercise, stress reduction is at reversing heart disease. It just isn't discussed a lot, and it isn't taught a lot. There aren't always billing codes for a physician to take the time to do it. And even well-intentioned ones, of which there's many, just have to go through the basics that pay the overhead once in a while. But there's a revolution coming, and a lot of us are talking about it.
3: Our guest on InfoTrack is Dr. Joel Khan. He's a cardiologist and a clinical professor of medicine at the Wayne State University School of Medicine in Detroit, and the author of the book, The Whole Heart Solution. Dr. Khan, there are some tests that you recommend in your book that are not really commonly used by doctors, in some cases not covered by insurance, that you do recommend. Tell us about some of those.
2: Well, the number one, most important one, in my opinion, as a cardiologist who's been doing this for 25 years, is a

0: test if you do not know of any heart disease, but you're concerned, you're approaching 50, you've smoked in the past, your blood pressure or your cholesterol or your blood sugar, or maybe your brother or your sister had a heart attack or a bypass, you really need to know if your arteries are getting clogged up or not. And it's hard to know. They're small. Heart arteries are small. They're deep inside. One of the heart doctor's secrets is that even with a visit to the doctor, an electrocardiogram, even a stress test, you do not see heart arteries to know if they're blocked. Ah, so what is there? There is a CAT scan of the heart called a coronary artery calcium CAT scan. And that test takes maybe 30 seconds. You just hold your breath, nothing injected, no IV. You don't have to do any exercise. And when the results are analyzed by computer, you will get a report back that will tell you if your three very important heart arteries are free of deterioration or if they are starting to deteriorate and how bad. And if you get the good report, yeah, you still want to eat your fruits and vegetables. You want to take your walks. You want to never smoke and you want to deal with stress. But if your arteries are showing up with a lot of deterioration, you really probably need to see a specialist and start taking lifestyle seriously, because you can reverse that problem. But first, you got to know about it so you can really focus and get motivated. I love that test. It's usually not covered by insurance. In my city, sometimes hospitals charge $75 out of pocket. Some charge $200. But overall, it's one of the best investments you can make when you're getting middle life.
1: Any other tests that you think are also important?
0: Well, we'll go to the basics for sure. Know your blood pressure, because it is a silent killer. Know your cholesterol, because it's another silent killer. Know your blood sugar, it's a silent killer. There is an ultrasound. The ultrasound uses echo that can be done of the artery to the brain, called the carotid artery, that also can screen for silent early artery damage. It's also usually not covered by insurance. Called a carotid IMT, three letters, IMT, that can also serve the purpose. But I like to get the heart CAT scan because the heart is really where those heart attacks are occurring.
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4: Children in poor neighborhoods tend to do worse in school. They can end up struggling through life or even turning to crime later on. Why is this, and what can be done about it? A new anti-poverty initiative is underway, and some say it's changing how educators and politicians look at poverty in America. Here to tell us about it is Paul Tough. He's author of Whatever It Takes. Now, you're an editor at the New York Times Magazine, and the subject of your book was originally a New York Times Magazine cover story. For those of you who haven't heard anything about this, tell us about Jeff Canada and the Harlem Children's Zone and why you're writing about this.
5: Well, Jeffrey Canada is a man who was working in Harlem for many years on lots of different programs for kids, sort of isolated programs that would deal with truancy or drugs or trying to prevent crime. And about 10 years ago, he came to the realization that even though the programs that he was running were having a good effect for the kids who were enrolled in them, when he looked around Harlem as a whole, or any other big city neighborhood throughout the country, the problems for inner city kids just seemed to keep getting worse, that they were falling further behind in school, they were falling into all sorts of social problems, and so he felt like he was a failure, not a success. Mm-hmm. And that was what spurred him to create the Harlem Children's Zone. It started as a 24-block neighborhood, and now it's a 97-block neighborhood in central Harlem. And the idea is that rather than just treat a few kids or deal with a couple of years in their lives, he tries to bombard those kids with services of all kinds, both educational and social services, that start literally at birth and go all the way through college.
4: I would think that trying to change a system that's probably entrenched, an educational system, has met with resistance. How did this go over at first?
5: Well, it met with resistance in a couple of different ways. One is that the school that he started back in 2004 is a charter school, and charters are sometimes politically controversial because they're outside of the regular school system to a certain degree. They sometimes use non-unionized teachers, so there's a fight over those. But there's also, for him, a political fight kind of on the other side as well, which is that a lot of the people that tend to back charter schools tend to say that schools alone can solve the problems that poor kids have. And what Jeff is saying is that that's not true, that schools need to get a whole lot better, that we can accomplish a lot more in schools than we are accomplishing in inner city neighborhoods. But at the same time, it doesn't make sense to just try to fix the schools without also fixing all the other things in a poor child's life, everything from their families to what happens before school, what happens after school, summer vacation, that you really need to look at the problem in its totality as a whole.
4: How is this project working so far? Are there any indications that it's successful?
5: There are. There are lots of anecdotal indications. There are a lot of kids enrolled, and in any of their programs, you can see that there are a lot of kids doing well. In terms of numbers, data that you can actually point at, there's a couple of different things. One is that they have a preschool program, which is very intensive. It's an all-day program. It runs 11 months out of the year, many more hours than your average pre-K does. And it is very successful at raising kids up to a high level of achievement even before they get to kindergarten. So often in neighborhoods like Harlem, kids arrive in kindergarten already well behind where they should be. And this erases that gap altogether so that they're starting kindergarten on grade level. And then Jeff has this thing called the conveyor belt, which is sort of this interlocking series of programs that start from birth and go all the way into and through the charter school. And the kids that started at the beginning of that conveyor belt a few years ago are now in fourth grade. And last year, they got the first standardized test results from their state tests in New York State. And whereas kids in Harlem usually do well below the state and city average, these kids were above the city average both in math and in reading. And in math, in fact, they were way ahead. So who knows how these kids will do as they go forward, but there are lots of indications that they are in a much different situation than kids at that age usually are in Harlem.
4: Paul, you write about the parents and how obviously the ones whose kids get into these programs are elated, but the ones whose kids do not get in, luck of the draw, are quite devastated. What about those folks?
5: You're absolutely right. There's a scene in my book where there's a lottery for the charter school, and there's a room full of parents, and half of them leave happy, and half of them leave angry and upset. And that's something that Jeff Canada takes really seriously. It hits him hard on an emotional level because his goal is to really touch as many kids as possible. That is just a question of expansion, that he wants to continue to expand to be able to reach more and more kids. The place where he has been able to reach a much higher level of saturation is in the earliest years of children's lives.
4: The book is Whatever It Takes, Jeffrey Canada's Quest to Change Harlem and America. The author, Paul Tough. And you have a website, Paul, which is very simply paultough.com, paultough.com. So check it out. Paul, thanks so much for joining us on InfoTrack.
5: Well, thank you very much.
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0: Welcome to Peace by Believing with John Redmond, Associate Pastor of First Baptist Church in Pasadena, Texas.
1: On today's program, we're going to be thinking about trouble and what to do when trouble comes into our lives. Now, I don't know where you might be listening from today or what you might be going through, but I know this, the odds are you're facing trouble of some kind. The reason I know that is Jesus said, in this world you will have trials and tribulation. You will have trouble. And so trouble is just a part of the human experience. And I hope you're not facing anything too bad right now, but I know this, in life we do face things that are difficult and painful and hard. Now today on the sermon that we're going to be listening to, we're going to be seeing how the disciples found themselves in trouble one day, or one night actually, out on the Sea of Galilee. They got in a terrible storm, and they thought that their little boat was going to sink, and they thought that they were going to drown, and it was a frightening time for them. And as we read this story from the Gospel of John, and if you have your Bible today, I would encourage you to take it and open it to John chapter 6. We'll be looking at some of the verses there. I just pray that God would be pleased to speak to you today and to encourage you in the midst of your trouble, in the midst of your storm, and that God would help you to understand that He's going to help you to get to the other side of the lake, as it were. He's going to get you through this trouble and through this trial and through this storm. And so I pray today that this message will be a blessing to you.
2: I think we would all agree that if we have a handful of friends, we are blessed people. You believe that? I mean, if you have friends, I look at my life and I think God has been so good to me, because all through my life, at every season of my life, I have had good friends, childhood friends, teenage friends, college friends, seminary friends, Pasadena friends. Many of you are my friends. Some of you I have known a long, long time. And many of you I consider some of my closest friends. Some of you, I look around today, I see your faces, I don't know you. I've not met you yet. I look at you as a potential friend. You might be a friend. I don't know. It depends if you're cool. Depends if you're how nice you might be. But one of my first friends was a guy named Matt Sarton. He and I grew up together in Tennessee, and good friend. I was back there a year ago preaching in that church, and after one of the services, he and I were kind of in the lobby area just talking, catching up on old times, and this other guy walks up, and he said to me, he said, John, do you remember me? And I've been gone from there a long time, and I said, well, I'm not sure if I do or not. I said, what's your name? He said, my name is Jimmy Reynolds, and we went to kindergarten together. Well, when he said Jimmy Reynolds in kindergarten, we looked differently than we did then, but my mind went back to that. Back in the 70s, we went to the only kindergarten in that little town was at the Methodist Church. And so we went to the Methodist Church kindergarten, and that's where Jimmy Reynolds and I met. He said, John, do you remember what happened on the first day of kindergarten? I said, no, what happened? He said, well, I never will forget it, he said, as long as I live. He said, your mother dropped you off at kindergarten, and you were so sad, you cried like a baby. I've never seen anything like it in my... He said, it was pitiful to see you at 5 or 6 years of age crying like that. And he said, do you remember that? I said, no, Jimmy, but thanks for reminding me. I appreciate putting that back in my mind. He said, it was just horrible how you were such a mama's boy at that time. And he said, but I took you under my wings, and by mid-morning snack, you were okay. You were doing better. But I thought, what a friend. Now, today, I want to do something a little bit interesting. I want to define what makes a friend a good friend. And as you think about your so-called friends or your acquaintances, you can ask yourself this question. Are my friends really friends? Are they good for me? Are they bad for me? A friend is somebody who brings out the best in you. In other words, a true friend is somebody, when you're around them, you want to be better. You want to do right. They bring out the best in you. And a friend is somebody who helps you to be closer to God. That's what a true friend does. Now, if that is the definition or the description of a true friend, I want to introduce you today to a friend. I guarantee you, every one of you out there have this friend in your life. You probably have not thought of him as a friend, but you have this person in your life. In fact, more than likely, you have thought of this person not as a friend, but as an enemy. Not as somebody to be embraced, but as somebody to be avoided. You say, John, who is this person? Who is this friend? This friend's name is trouble. Why is trouble your friend? Because trouble has within himself the ability, if you'll respond properly, to bring out the best in you. And trouble has within himself the ability, if you'll respond properly, if you'll know how to handle trouble, trouble can help you to get closer to God in your life. And I'm saying to you that trouble is one of the best friends that God has ever brought into your life. There's an old poem, maybe you've heard of it, but the background of this poem is there was a man who went on a walk one day with a person named Pleasure. And they had a walk, and they walked, and they walked, and they walked. And then a little later, this same man went on a walk with somebody named Sorrow. And they walked on, and they had their time together. And so when this man got back to his house from having walked with Pleasure and having walked with Sorrow, he decided to write a poem about his experience. And here's what he said. I walked a mile with Pleasure. She chatted all the way, but left me none the wiser for all she had to say. I walked a mile with Sorrow, and not a word said she, but oh, the things I learned from Sorrow when Sorrow walked with me. Isn't that true in all of our lives? We look back on our lives, we've had pleasure, we've had sorrow, we're thankful for the pleasure, but we look back on the sorrow and the trouble, and we say, somehow, that seems to have been the time, those seem to have been the seasons when I have grown, when I have become a better person, when I have become more like God, when my faith has been increased, when my character has been purified and been refined. And so trouble is our friend. Now, if you'll open your Bibles today to the Gospel of John, chapter number 6. We're working our way through this book, and today we come to the story about how the disciples got out there on that Sea of Galilee, and they got into some trouble. And for them, their trouble was in the form of a storm. It's interesting, we read about this in Matthew and in Mark and in John. And if you take all the accounts and put them together, here's basically what you come up with. After Jesus had fed the multitudes, after he had fed those 15 to 20,000 people with five pieces of bread and two fish, as we looked at last Sunday, Jesus got his disciples together, and he said to them, here's what I want you to do. I want you to get in this little boat, and I want you to sail across the Sea of Galilee. Not completely across it like we would think, like going to the opposite direction, but just kind of sail from this port to that port kind of over there. We'll just let that exit sign back there be about what was represented in this trip. They weren't going all the way across it. They were just going in this direction. So they got in the boat, and they started sailing in that direction. And you know the story. They hadn't been out there too awfully long when they encountered a terrible storm. I mean bad. It was dark, and it was windy, and the storm was going, and the waves were up in the boat, and the thunder and the lightning and all the rain coming down, and it was really a scary experience. And the disciples thought that they were going to drown. They were going to die out there. And about this time, they looked up, and here comes somebody. They didn't know who it was at the time. It was Jesus walking to them on top of that water, and he got into the boat, and he got into the boat, and then they got to the other side, and it had a very happy ending. But if you and I had been on that boat with those disciples in that storm, not knowing how it was going to end, we, like they, would have been scared to death. And this is what we read about in John chapter 6. In fact, as I was thinking about this storm, and I was thinking about the storms that we go through in our lives, and I thought, God, what would be some words that I could use to just kind of summarize that storm? You might want to jot some of these down. First, the first word that came to my mind is the word turbulence. Turbulence, because the gospel accounts make it very clear that this was a turbulent time. Their boat was being rocked back and forth and all that, and so it was turbulent. The second word is the word darkness, because darkness was part of what made this storm so bad. In fact, in John 6, look in verse 16. Now when evening came, his disciples went down to the sea, that's the Sea of Galilee, and got into the boat and went over the sea toward Capernaum. And it was already dark, and Jesus had not come to them. Then the sea arose because a great wind was blowing. So when they had rowed about 3 or 4 miles, they saw Jesus walking on the sea and drawing near the boat, and they were afraid. But he said to them, "It is I. Do not be afraid." And so here they are, turbulent weather, dark, they can't really see what's happening. And then a third description I thought of, think about this storm, it just wouldn't end. When you read all the different Gospels and put them together, you find that it was between 3 a.m. and 6 a.m. when they were in this storm, the darkest part of the night. Now, probably when Jesus had sent them out into the boat to cross the sea, it may have been 7, 8 o'clock, because the Bible says it was in the evening time. And now we are several hours later, and they're still out there, and they're straining, and they're struggling, and they're rowing, and they're having a very hard time. And the Bible says in Mark's gospel, he tells us that when this was going on, the wind was against them. I found that very interesting. The wind was against them. Now think about this. The disciples did exactly what Jesus told them to do. Jesus said, get in the boat and go from here to there. What did they do? They got into the boat. And they started rowing from point A to point B. They started going exactly in the direction Jesus told them to go. No questioning Jesus, no disobeying Jesus, no doubting Jesus, no rebellion against him. They were doing exactly what he said. And as they were doing this, the scripture says the wind was against them. Now, isn't that odd? Wouldn't you think if the disciples had done exactly what Jesus told them to do, that the wind would have been at their back? That God would have said, yes, you're going in the right direction. Yes, you're being obedient to me. Let me send the wind at your back to help you get where you need to be. But that's not what the scripture says. The scripture says just the opposite. It says the wind was against them. The wind was in their face. So much so that the wind blew them off course. And the Bible says they ended up in the middle of the Sea of Galilee, from traveling to where they were, where Jesus had fed the 5,000, to where he told them to go. They wouldn't have gone out into the middle of the sea. If I'm trying to go from here to that exit back there, I'm not going to walk back to the sound booth to get there. I'm going that direction. And yet the wind had blown them into the middle of the sea. And now it's 3, 4, 5, 6 in the morning. The Bible called it the fourth watch of the night, right before the sun comes up. And they're struggling and they're straining. And certainly they're wondering, how in the world did we get in such a mess doing what Jesus had told us to do? And the storm just wouldn't end. It just kept going on and on. And as I think about life, their experience, experiences in my life, and certainly in yours too, I think you would agree, it seems to be during those storms that just won't end. It just seems like it's going on and on and on and on, and it just won't end. That is when it is so frustrating. The closest illustration I could think of it was Hurricane Harvey. Remember that night when the hurricane blew through? And about 8 or 9 o'clock on that Saturday night, it started raining, and 10 or 11 o'clock, it really started raining, and by about midnight, it just rained until you didn't think it could rain anymore. And that was when I turned my television on, and the meteorologist was showing the high pressure system had it over where this tropical storm was just sitting on top of our town. And he said, folks, it's going to rain like this for 6 more hours. And then he said to me what was the most, I mean, it was true. He was being honest, but I just thought, man, there had to be a better way to say that. He said, there's nothing we can do about it. I mean, I was hoping he would say, we just sent up a crew, they're going to flip the switch and turn this thing off, and the rain's going, this storm going. He said, it was hopeless. There's nothing we can do about it. Sometimes in life, that's how it is. We get out there in the middle of the sea, and it's turbulent, and it's dark, and this storm is going on and on and on, and there's no switch to flip. There's nothing we can do about it. And we say, God, I'm in trouble. And then I go to church, and John says, trouble is my friend. And I don't see how trouble is my friend. It looks like trouble is fixing to sink me out here in the middle of this lake. How in the world can trouble be my friend? Well, I want us to think about that today. And the way I want us to begin, I want to give 3 pieces of advice, or 3 words of encouragement, really, to those of you today who are in trouble. And trouble is something that all of us face, and maybe today you're in deep trouble. And so I hope these words of encouragement will be a blessing to you. Number one, you ready for this? Say amen. We'll make sure you're ready. Number one, don't assume that you are out of God's will. Don't assume that you're out of God's will. Think about it. Back to our analogy. We're sailing from here to there, and we end up here in the middle of the sea. Wouldn't it have been easy for those disciples to have said to themselves, we must have misunderstood Jesus. We thought he wanted us to go there. We're farther from there than if we never had left where we were, and we're out here in the middle of the sea. Sometimes in life, when things get tough, we think to ourselves, well, I must have made a wrong turn. I mean, I must have made a bad decision. I must have done wrong. Sometimes we make a decision, we get out here doing what we think God wants us to do, and the waters get bumpy, and it gets dark, and we can't see what's going on, and we think, I must have made a mistake. I need to go back to where I started from. Listen, friends, sometimes we get in trouble. Sometimes we encounter a storm, not because we're out of God's will, but because we're in God's will. Now, I know that sometimes we get in trouble because of our own free will and our own bad choices, and we create our own storms. I think about Jonah in the Old Testament. God said, Jonah, go from here to there. Jonah went the opposite direction, and as a result, Jonah got in a bad storm, ended up in the belly of a fish. You know that story. But sometimes we get in storms, not because we've gotten out of God's will, but because we're in God's will. In both Matthew and Mark's gospel, in their account of this story, it says Jesus made the disciples get into the boat. He made them do it. They were in the storm because they were trying to obey. Here the disciples are in a storm on the Sea of Galilee, not because they're out of the will of God, but because they're in the will of God. And I'm saying to you today, that trouble you're facing, that storm you're up against right now, when you say, John, it just seems like if I were in God's will, the wind would be at my back, and now the wind is at my face, financially, physically, emotionally, relationally, vocationally, and I just don't understand it. I'm saying to you today, Scripture is saying to us today, it may well be that you are in that storm because you're in the center of God's will for your life, and God is wanting that storm to do something good in your life. So don't assume that you're out of God's will. Number two, don't assume that God has forgotten you. I think so many times in life when we get in a storm, we just naturally assume that. God has forgotten me. Because if God was interested in my case, if God had a good plan for me, He never would have let me get in a mess like this. You see, those disciples on that Sea of Galilee, when it got dark out there and turbulent, they couldn't see Jesus. They were in the middle of the lake. Jesus up on a mountain praying. Now watch this. They couldn't see Jesus, but Jesus could see them. And that's how it is in our lives. You can't always see what God's doing in your life, but that doesn't mean He's not doing something. Somebody has said, just because God is silent, that doesn't mean that God is still. Just because you can't see what God is doing, that doesn't mean that God's not doing anything. Sometimes God does His greatest work, and we don't have any idea what's going on. Let me give you a scripture passage to jot down. Isaiah chapter 49, verses 14 and following. It says, but Zion said, talking about Jerusalem, the city of Jerusalem was going through a hard time. And they were in a storm. They were having trouble. And here's what they said. The Lord has forsaken me, and my Lord has forgotten me. And then God responded to that charge, and God said, can a woman forget her nursing child and not have compassion on the son of her womb? And then He said, surely they may forget. So in other words, to God, it was almost unthinkable that a woman could fail to take care of her child. But God said, for the sake of the argument, it could happen. But then He said, yet I will not forget you. God said, even if a mother forgets to take care of her child, and it's unthinkable, but even if that happens, God said, I promise I will not forget you. I will not abandon you. And in the next verse, He said, see, I have inscribed you on the palms of my hands. Did you know it may be today that God brought you to this service for you to hear this one sentence that I'm about to say? God has not forgotten you. God hasn't forgotten you. He knows where you are. He knows what you're facing. You can't see Him, but He can see you. And God is right there with you in the midst of that storm and in the midst of that trouble that you're facing. He has not forgotten you. He hadn't forgotten the disciples, and He hasn't forgotten us either. So don't assume that God has forgotten you. Number three, don't assume that it will always be this way. I mean, those disciples could have thought, well, we're in the storm, and it's going to always be this way, and it's never going to get any better. Well, they would have been wrong, because there was a time when Jesus walked across that sea, got into their boat, and it's interesting. In fact, look at verse 21 of John chapter 6. This is an interesting verse here. It says, then they willingly received Him into the boat, and immediately the boat was at the land where they were going. That's interesting. Immediately the boat was at the land. It doesn't say eventually, or, you know, Jesus got in the boat and then he helped them row. And they, no, Jesus performed another miracle. This story here is full of miracles. Jesus suspended the law of gravity by walking on water. He suspended the law of nature by speaking to the winds and telling them to calm down. And here he is suspending, he is transcending really the law of time and space, because as soon as he got in that boat, they were at the other side. They were where they were supposed to be. And so what they thought was really a detour out of their way. Look how much time we've lost. Jesus said, yeah, you've lost some time out there, but I'm going to teach you some great truths about me, and I'm going to help you to get to the other side. I'm going to help you to get to where you need to be. You may be listening today, and you may think, you know, John, I've been in some trouble. I've been in a storm, and it has cost me some time. It cost the disciples hours. It's cost me months. Maybe you would say, it has cost me years. You know what the Bible says? The Bible says that God restores the years that we have lost. And if in your trying to be obedient to God, or for even as far as that's concerned, even if you've been disobedient to God, and you say, man, I've lost some time, I've lost some years, he will restore the years the locusts have eaten. In that passage, those people had been disobedient. They'd gotten out of God's will. God sent locusts, devoured their crops. And then in mercy, after God forgave them, he said, I will restore the years the locusts have eaten. I'll make the time back up to you. I'll get you to that destination. And so be encouraged. God can immediately change that situation, and God can immediately get you where you need to be. And just because you're out there in that storm and you're out there in that sea and that boat is being turned and you can't figure out which way to go or what to do, friend, listen, be encouraged. If God has told you, if it is God's will for your life to go through that door back there, that's God's will for your life, even if you're completely on the other side of the auditorium this morning, I'm here to say to you, God, one way or the other, is going to get you through that door.
1: Well, we're going to have to stop right there for today because we're just out of time. But as I think about that story of those disciples out there on that Sea of Galilee with their boat rocking one way and then the other way, and the water and the waves coming up into that little boat, and how scared they must have been. But you know, everything changed when Jesus got on board. The winds calmed down, the rain stopped falling, the waves became very peaceful, and everything changed. And I think that's how it is in our lives. When Jesus Christ gets on board, everything changes. He has a way of calming our hearts and calming our emotions, calming our nerves and calming our minds. He doesn't always change the outward storm that we might be facing. And you might be facing a storm in your health today, or in your family today, or in your finances. And certainly we pray that God will calm that storm down, that God will change those circumstances. That would certainly be my prayer for you. That's always my prayer for myself when I get in a storm. God, change the circumstances. And many times God does, but sometimes God chooses not to change the circumstances. He chooses not to calm the waters around us, but he chooses to calm our hearts and our minds and our emotions and our spirits. He chooses to calm our hearts even when the wind keeps on blowing externally. And so today, that's my prayer for you, is that God would give you peace in your heart. I would say this to everyone who's listening. If you don't know for sure that Jesus Christ is in your boat, as it were, that he is in your life, that he is in your heart, today would be a wonderful day to receive him by faith. Would you just pray this prayer right now? Say, Lord Jesus, I need you, and I ask you to come into my heart, forgive my sins, and make me a Christian. I ask you to save me, and I trust you to do it. And friend, if you prayed that prayer, he has heard you, he has answered you, he has saved you, he's come into your boat. And that is going to change everything. His presence will change everything. Somebody has said that peace is not the absence of problems. Peace is the presence of Jesus. And so now you have Jesus in your heart.
0: We hope that today's message has been a blessing to you. Thank you for joining us today, and we look forward to you being with us on the next Peace by Believing with John Redmond. 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
12: Ronald Reagan understood that freedom sometimes requires more than quiet diplomacy. It requires moral clarity. On June 12, 1987, standing before the Brandenburg Gate in a divided Berlin, Reagan issued a direct challenge to Soviet leader Mikhail Gorbachev. Mr. Gorbachev, tear down this wall. The Berlin Wall was more than concrete and barbed wire. It represented a system that restricted movement, divided families, and denied millions the freedoms Americans often take for granted. Reagan refused to treat that division as permanent. He understood that free nations must be willing to identify the difference between liberty and oppression, and have the courage to say so. 2 years later, the Berlin Wall fell. Freedom survives when people refuse to accept tyranny as inevitable. So when freedom is challenged today, will we have the courage to defend it with the same clarity?
13: Drinking and driving? That's the DWI.
14: THC and driving? DWI.
15: But it's not just alcohol and THC.
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18: As we look at the need for God's Word around the world, let me ask you this. How do you hide God's Word in your heart if you've never held it in your hands, right? The admonition in Psalm 119 by the psalmist is one, is to cherish God's Word, hide it in your heart, he says. But again, we ask today, how do you do that if you've never held it in your hands? And again, we welcome you. My name is Michael Woolworth with Bible League International. I'm joined by my co-host, Andy Earnshaw. And Andy, I know you're familiar with that scripture. We can tell you with confidence at Bible League now in our 88th year of ministry that on average, 9 of 10 new believers in regions of Asia, Africa, the Middle East, and Latin America go without what is so basic to the Christian faith. And that's simply having a Bible. But Andy, welcome to the show today.
19: Yeah, it's a blessing to be here. It's incredible to be talking to people that are passionate about God's Word and desire for other people to have God's Word. So happy to be here today.
18: Well, let me play this audio clip from a pastor by the name of Onesmo. He ministers on the continent of Africa, the part of the world where Christianity is growing in the greatest numbers in the world.
20: There's a huge Bible gap here in Zimbabwe. Some churches in the rural areas, you will find that you get a church where there are about 200 members, and in that church you only find one person with one Bible. So you can say in that church the ratio is 1 to 200.
18: Well, I assure you he does not exaggerate the truth. Again, in a lot of congregations, Andy, the pastor is the only one to have a Bible. But, you know, the other side of this is we've been around the world, Andy. We've seen the reaction of Christians who finally receive a Bible. Our colleague Nick was in the continent of Africa, and he had this to say.
21: When it came time to give out Bibles, the Bible presentation, it is hard to describe the joy. We were with a group of women who were receiving their first Bibles, and they were dancing around the room with crazy excitement over receiving their first Bibles. It was just such a fun time. And it really spoke to their newfound passion for Jesus.
18: Yeah, Andy, you've been around the world. You've seen that reaction. Yep. Tell us what you've seen.
19: Yeah, you know, dancing, tears of joy. You know, when people receive God's word, that's what they see it as. They see it as God speaking to them and encouraging them, God's promises. You know, it's incredibly emotional. I remember being in Argentina in a prison with these young guys that were there. The pastor of the church that we were with presented the gospel to them, and they had been going through Project Philip Bible study groups. And when we gave them a Bible of their own, they were just on fire. They were worshiping with all their heart. It's an amazing thing to see.
18: Well, if you love your Bible, if God has used his word to grow you, would you give that privilege to others today? It happens for the princely sum of only $5 a Bible.
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18: Well, we are back. 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I want to take you to the country of Rwanda in Africa. And then, you know, what Andy and I are doing today is simply taking you around the world. I love to say no passport required, no jet lag tomorrow morning, right? But to give you a glimpse into what God is doing in his world through his word, and then invite you to be, in some cases, urge you to be a part of this at $5 a Bible. And again, we're drilling down. It's a need for 500 Bibles here, 300 there. 100 in the next story, Andy, from Rwanda, Africa. This is a part of the world that's known incredible pain and loss. It's the 32nd anniversary of the Hutu-Tutsi conflict that happened spring of, again, 1994. In the course of about 100 days, Andy, a million people lost their lives, on both sides of the conflict. Our colleague Anton went into that in one of those villages. He said, Michael, he says, all over that country, there's monuments, there's memorials set up. People 32 years later are still mourning the loss of their loved ones. He said, I met up with a woman by the name of Dally, and he said her story is absolutely incredible. She lived with bitter unforgiveness, having lost her dear husband, her son, and about 30 extended family members. But when she came to saving faith and she was able to get a Bible, God did something very special in her life.
0: Estimates about the loss of people in those horrible times range from 500,000 to 1 million over the course of just a couple of days. But yet people like Dali have seen it with their own eyes. Her husband and one of her sons were killed, and she just couldn't forgive those who killed her loved ones. True forgiveness only came when she learned about Christ's work at the cross, about which she was reading in her Bible. So she recalled that Jesus asked his father to forgive those who punished him. And because of Jesus saying those words at the cross, she is now able to forgive those people.
18: Yeah, that's powerful, right? Reading the words of Jesus on the cross saying, Father, forgive them, for they know not what they do, right? That's what brought grace and gumption, if you will, to Dally's life. A woman, again, who lost her husband, her son, about 30 family members in that terrible conflict 32 years later. Andy, Project Philip, we give a name, we give a face to our strategy all over the world, and we mirror it after the evangelist in
19: That's
18: Acts
19: right.
18: 8, right, who leads the Ethiopian eunuch to faith in Christ, as you know from the text. He's there, he's on the scene, he answers this man's questions, he leads him to Christ, right, baptizes him, and then for Philip, it's off to the next place where God would have him share the good news. That's the work of an evangelist. Let me say this, Dally, in her small village, Andy, of about 300 adults, almost 100 of those have said yes to Jesus, right?
19: Yeah,
18: they were all invited to this Bible study through Bible League, Project Philip, right? And today, a third of the adults in that village now follow him. But talk about why is it so important to have something like Project Philip available? And then talk about somebody like Dally, who's known severe suffering, right? How important it is for her to have a Bible.
19: Yeah, incredibly important. You know, where do we get our encouragement from? Where do we get our hope from? You know, how do we know our Savior better? It's through God's Word. And what's great about Bible League is, you know, we are very careful about how we give out Bibles. We work with people that have said, yes, I want to be like Philip. I want to be an evangelist. And we equip people like that, that God is calling to work. And they start up one-on-one Bible studies. They start up group Bible studies. So people like Dally can come in and receive encouragement and be given a new identity in Christ, really. It's incredibly important because we work through the local church to grow the local church so that they can reach people like Dally. And we see people all the time that have gone through so much suffering. But what they always say when they receive a Bible is that they found hope, that they found encouragement in Christ, that they remember that it's eternal, an eternal view that we need to have rather than just a temporary view.
18: Yeah, amen and amen. 96 people have said yes to the Lord Jesus in that village, again, a country that's known incredible suffering. Hey, God's at work in his world. You know, it's these changes that come, scripture-rooted changes, right, that come to people. Their lives are never the same, and this joy follows when they begin to follow the Lord. So again, be a part of this in need. We'll round it up. It's 100 Bibles needed there in Rwanda, Africa. It happens at $5 a Bible, and again, you get to be a part of this today.
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18: Well, Michael Woolworth, Andy Earnshaw of Bible League with you today. You know, we're simply taking you around the world, giving you a glimpse into what God is doing in his world through his word and inviting you to be a part of this. We want to go to Venezuela, just outside the capital of Caracas. Andy, it was not too long ago, a couple of powerful earthquakes brought a lot of damage. There have been a lot of people displaced, lots of injuries, lots of deaths. But that's the part of the world that we're talking about. And again, this change that comes to people's lives, it can't be explained any other than the Holy Spirit coming and having his way with people like Nonoska, the former village witch doctor in a village just outside of Caracas, Venezuela. Her life was all about what? Voodoo, black magic, shamanism, all that spiritual darkness. She said, my life was all about evil. She would cast spells even on her own family, right? But she was a pillar in her community. People came to her for spiritual guidance and then, you know, to cast spells on people they hated, right? That was the life of Nonoska. But there was a Christian in her village that invited her to come learn about Jesus through Project Philip, a week-by-week study. It's the basics of Christianity mixed with the Gospel of John in their native language of Spanish. And Nonoska became a believer. We gave her a Bible. Andy, we trained her to share Christ. We do that for about 500 people every day all over the world, right?
19: Yeah, that's right.
18: And today, Nonoska is a born-again believer. One of our partners down there, a man by the name of Jaime, talks about, you know, the type of change that's needed in the lives of people like Nonoska, who are enveloped, if you will, by all of that spiritual darkness, right? And he has something very profound to say.
1: To our brothers in the U.S., we appeal to you that the need for a change is through the Word of God. It's not the effort of one man. It's not the effort of a president. It's not the effort of a Congress or a government, but it is a change people who look unto the Word of God for a change lives.
18: Yeah, that's where the change comes from, right? It's not somebody in office. It's not a political party. It's the Word of God, Andy. When that gospel is shared and the Holy Spirit works in the life of somebody like Nonoska, big things happen in small villages. And Nonoska has gone on to lead about 100 women to Christ. She's got a great passion to see women come to Jesus, to mature their faith. Andy, that change that comes, it doesn't just happen. It comes through a plan, right? And, you know, at Bible League, we believe firmly every village needs a thriving church to reach people like the former village witch doctor, Nonoska, who's now what? Leading others to Christ. Talk about how important a thriving local church is to the ministry of Bible League.
19: Yeah. Boy, you know, just like scripture is important, where would we be without the church? And we take that for granted sometimes, but, you know, in these areas that are more remote, that are, you know, more highly restricted by the government, the church really needs each other for encouragement. They need to continue to spur each other on and make disciples and baptize others and teach others. And so where do we do that? We do that at in the church. And sometimes that church looks like, you know, a church building. Sometimes it looks like it's under trees, you know, and it's a gathering of 20, 30 people, but they are learning about who Jesus is. They're learning about what to do to go and reach their community so that they can see that same powerful impact that God has had on their lives and the lives of others.
18: Well, be a part of this today. There's 100 new believers deep in the country of Venezuela. It's through the grace of God, of course, but of course the gumption of this new Christian, a former village witch doctor named Nonoska. Again, be a part of this. It happens at the princely sum of only $5 a Bible.
6: 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This is Marcia Lambeth with 100.7 The Word. 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
18: 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Andy, we're going around the world again, drilling down the need for 500 Bibles here, 100 there, 50.

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2: If anyone tries to do it, they will attack them mercilessly. And I believe the reason behind all this is the growth of the church. People are responding to the gospel and are joining the church. Church is growing in India amidst of the severe persecutions.
3: Yeah, in the midst of Christians being thrown in jail, attacked, some have even been killed, Andy. There's no exaggeration in reporting that. But the gospel's going forth. That's our colleague Sabish on the ground who's saying what? In the midst of all of this, the church is advancing. To God be the glory for that. So I thank him today. I thank God that he has a church in a place like India. But Andy, talk about how important it is when you're a Christian persecuted for your faith. How important is it to have a Bible, to be able to open it, to be reminded from precious scriptures that God knows you intimately, and then you find that gumption, if you will, to be able to move forward in life. How important is a Bible to a persecuted believer?
4: Yeah, we talk often to people that have been severely injured, thrown into prison, sometimes for years just for having a Bible. And Psalm 119 verse 50 says, "My comfort in my suffering is this, your promise preserves my life." I think about how much encouragement we get from God's word, how much strength we get from God's word. And it's not just words on a page, it's God's word to us. And God lights that up in the hearts of believers. And even the most abused people that have been stabbed got up, planted more churches, led more Bible studies, got thrown off a roof, started doing it again. And people like that are continuing on in a strong way. And they are encouraged when they receive Bibles from Bible League. So it's an amazing thing to see that happen.
3: Well, in the ministry of Vishnu is Rickshaw Cartwright. He's seen 50 families say yes to Jesus. And so we want to not allow that plea for Bibles to fall on deaf ears today. It takes $5 to send a Bible. Please experience the joy of putting God's word into the empty waiting hands of believers all over the world. And that includes India.
5: Hi, this is Marcia Lambeth with 100.7 The Word, and we're partnering with Bible League International to bless waiting believers with their very own Bibles. 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
3: Michael Woolworth, Andy Earnshaw of Bible League International. The campaign is called Send Bibles, Be a Joy Maker. Again, this is scripture-rooted joy, Andy. It's what the Holy Spirit promises when he comes and it completely changes a life. And again, that joy of following Jesus follows. We get to be a part of that. I think of the story of Vishnu that we just shared, all that he's gone through. You know, what we're asking these listeners to do, Andy, is no less important than what people like Vishnu, a hero of the faith, I call him, right, is doing on the front line. So be a part of this, again, at the princely sum of only $5 a Bible. I want to take you to the Middle East, share a story about Bible-based literacy. In places where we find literacy to be quite high, Andy, even in Muslim cultures where women are often denied an education, that means what? They can't read a recipe. They can't read a government form. That was the story of Nora there in the Middle East, a woman who's known incredible tragedy. There were radicals that murdered her husband because they fiercely opposed the gospel. They came back not long after that, destroyed her house, burned it down, right? Nearly killing Nora and her four daughters, the youngest of which, about 4 years of age, maimed for life with very serious burns all over her body. But Nora is one of these women that was introduced to the hope of the gospel when she went through this literacy program from Bible League. There were two Christian women in that part of the world pouring themselves into her. They gave her the gift of literacy. She began to

0: learned to read and write in Arabic, but she also gained a spiritual literacy. She left a Sunni Islam. She became a believer. She's been trained to share Christ with others. Andy, she's gone on to lead 100 Arabic-speaking women in that part of the world. And again, Bible League, in a very winsome way, is able to, again, kind of keep a finger on the pulse of what's happening in the world and bring programs like Bible-based literacy. Talk about how important it is in our strategy to reach the unreached, if you will, to give the gift of literacy and then to introduce them to the hope of the gospel.
1: Yeah, it's incredible to see people that have not been given the opportunity for education, reading their own language, and not just that, receiving, like you said, a spiritual, spiritualized to see what God is doing. And this is a way for the church to step up and to help people become educated while also teaching them and walking in relationship together with them. And so it's mentorship. It's an activity that the church can fly under the radar with and still reach people with the gospel. And people come out the other side knowing how to read and are more equipped to live this life and to get ready for the next one as well.
0: Yeah, be a part of this today. There's 100 Arabic-speaking families in the Middle East not praying for our pity or for our protections today. What are they praying for? It's the precious Word of God in the Arabic language. God has implanted where they simply cannot access a Christian bookstore, no discount retailer offering Bibles, no Amazon.com to drop a box of Bibles into their village. But that's where this listening family comes in for the princely sum of only $5 a Bible. Andy, as we wrap up, I want to share this audio clip from Inga. She is in Europe, and she has something very, very profound to say.
2: It's such a privilege and honor to know the Lord, and the Lord have chosen us to have time and to serve and to work with. We know how Bible value to us, because that's how we grow, because that's our spiritual food. Without a Bible, like without food.
0: Yeah, Andy, if we're talking about human hunger today, you know, what can we say? If you don't eat food, what happens? Eventually you starve to death, right? And for believers who need the Word of God to grow and to mature as believers, right? To go without that means what? In a way, you're spiritually malnourished, right? You're crying out for the food, the spiritual nourishment of the Word of God today. Andy, for Christians all over the world, whether that's in the Middle East or the bush of Africa or somewhere outside of Caracas, Venezuela, the places we've talked about today, Andy, how important is it for believers to have a Bible to grow in grace and understand God's will for their lives?
1: You know, in the United States, we have Bibles all over the place. You know, we have multiples sitting on our shelves. And in some areas around the world, they're using one Bible for an entire village sometimes. They have to cut it up, pass it out, and share it like that. And when people receive a Bible for their own, they're receiving a gift that isn't just a book, but it's God's word given to them. And through that, they are encouraged and they grow in their faith and in their community and reach others with the word of God. And listeners are a part of that. They are blessing others when they give $5. That can help an individual or an entire family or even a community.
0: 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Be a joy maker. It's been a great joy for us to be with you today, Michael Woolworth, Andy Earnshaw of Bible League. Again, be a part of this. Let's get this goal met together. Amen?
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11: Ronald Reagan understood that freedom sometimes requires more than quiet diplomacy. It requires moral clarity. On June 12, 1987, standing before the Brandenburg Gate in a divided Berlin, Reagan issued a direct challenge to Soviet leader Mikhail Gorbachev. Mr. Gorbachev, tear down this wall. The Berlin Wall was more than concrete and barbed wire. It represented a system that restricted movement, divided families, and denied millions the freedoms Americans often take for granted. Reagan refused to treat that division as permanent. He understood that free nations must be willing to identify the difference between liberty and oppression, and have the courage to say so. 2 years later, the Berlin Wall fell. Freedom survives when people refuse to accept tyranny as inevitable. So when freedom is challenged today, will we have the courage to defend it with the same clarity?
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17: 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Brother Buck always prays before recording a sermon. He prays that the broadcast will be of great benefit to believers. Will you join us in praying for the lost? Pray that the Holy Spirit will lead some poor lost soul that is listening today to accept Jesus as their Lord and Savior. Today's sermon is entitled, How We Can Become Better Acquainted with Jesus. The text is found in Philippians 3, verses 7 through 12. Now let's listen to Mark Bishop and his song, I Can Rejoice.

0: Did you know we're required to pay the station you're listening to? 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
1: It's so very good to once again have opportunity to visit with you by means of this broadcast. I do hope that you'll continue to listen, and if you have a friend, a neighbor, a loved one who you feel would benefit from the message today, why don't you get in touch right now and tell them that the broadcast is on the air and invite them to become one with you as we open the scripture together. Today I want to ask you a question, and it would be interesting if I could sit down with you and hear the answer to the question I'm about to ask. Here is the question. Who today that is living or has lived in the past would you like to have become better acquainted with, or perhaps better acquainted with at the present? I think if I were privileged to ask you that question and you answer it, some of you would say, well, I like or I dislike our president, but I'd like to get to know him a bit better. Or you may give thought to some great president of our states, of the United States, and you'd say, well, I'd like to become better acquainted with that president. Then I'm sure that I'm speaking to someone who is a sports enthusiast, and you'd say that if I had opportunity to get better acquainted with whomever I would like, I would like to become better acquainted with Michael Jordan. I think probably he is the greatest basketball player who has ever lived. Somebody else would say, well, I'd like to get to know Babe Ruth or Joe Louis or some other sports star. Dear friend, I'm sure that somebody would have a Hollywood star that you'd like to become acquainted with better. Somebody would say John Wayne, Clark Gable, or maybe some other film star of notoriety. And then I'm confident that somebody would make mention by saying that I would like to become better acquainted with Billy Graham, D.L. Moody, or Charles Haddon Spurgeon. I'm going to read some verses of Scripture from the Bible, and in reading these verses, we're going to come to understand who the Apostle Paul wanted to become better acquainted with. You have your Bible nearby. You might take it and turn in it to the book of Philippians. The verses that I'm going to read are found in the third chapter. There in that chapter at verse 7, the Scripture says, but what things were gained to me, those I counted loss for Christ. Yea, doubtless, and I count all things but lost for the excellency of the knowledge of Christ Jesus, my Lord, for whom I have suffered the loss of all things and do count them but refuse that I may win Christ and be found in him, not having mine own righteousness, which is of the law, but that which is through the faith of Christ, the righteousness which is of God by faith. Now listen to what will be our text verse for the message, verse 10. The great man of God, Paul, said, that I may know him and the power of his resurrection, and the fellowship of his sufferings, being made conformable unto his death, if by any means I might attain unto the resurrection of the dead. Now, reading these several verses, I ask that you give special thought to the words of Paul when he said, "The great desire, my great expectation, is to get better acquainted with Jesus." Now, we're to understand when he made that statement, he was not saying that he wanted to become acquainted with the Lord as his Savior. He had already had that personal, intimate experience with the Lord on the road to Damascus. You who are familiar with your Bible, remember how that Paul, going down to Damascus to gather up those Christians, imprison them, had an intimate encounter with the Lord. And there on the road, he was gloriously, wondrously saved by God's marvelous grace. So when he spoke in the book of Philippians and said, "My desire is to know him," he was not talking about knowing him as Savior, but he wanted to know him as Lord, as Master. Now, the question might arise in our minds, why was that such great concern to him? Why did he so greatly want to become better acquainted with the Lord? And perhaps I'm speaking to some today who have that same desire. You are not interested in becoming better acquainted with some great man or some great woman, but you do have that burning desire in your heart to become better acquainted with the Lord Jesus. Now, that being true, you might ask yourself the question, why is it true with me? Why do I so greatly desire to become better acquainted with the blessed Lord and Savior Jesus? Well, dear friend, I would think that you and I have that desire to become better acquainted with Jesus because when we get to know Jesus better, we get to know God. You understand, don't you, that God was Jesus in human flesh. One day Jesus was walking with some of his disciples, and they said to him, "If we could but see the Father, we would be satisfied." And having said that, Jesus spoke to them and said, "How long will I be with you until you know that I am the Father?" Now, I want to ask today, is Jesus really real to you? Do you know him intimately? Do you know him like you know mother, father, son, daughter? Is he really real to you? When I make that statement, I'm reminded of the great Baptist preacher George W. Truett, who pastored the First Baptist Church in Dallas for years. It at that time was the largest Baptist church in the world. And one day, Dr. Truett got an invitation to visit a college and speak to the students about the Scripture and about the Lord that was told about in them. And after he had spoken, there was a young man who came to him and said, "I wonder if me and two of my friends could speak to you personally." The great preacher said, "Why, you surely can." They went into a room, just the four of them, and one of the young men said, "We don't want to ask you some theological question." Said, "We have talked together, and we want to ask you, very simply, preacher, is Jesus really real to you?" I'm asking you that question today. Is he really real to you? I want to make a few suggestions from the Scripture that will help us to become more acquainted with him. Let me point up to you that if we are to become better acquainted with Jesus, we must get to know the Bible better. Now let that soak in, dear friend. If you want to become better acquainted with the Lord, you must become more acquainted with the Holy Scripture. Am I correct when I say to you that God's greatest gift to the world was His Son? I think I am. Am I correct when I say to you that the second best gift to the world given by the Lord God was His Word? You see, the Scripture reveals Jesus. Have you ever given thought to the fact that nature does not speak one word about Jesus? Now, you recall when David walked out into the night and looked up into the star-studded sky, he said, "When I see the sun, the moon, the stars, I see the handiwork of God." It is true, dear friend, that nature speaks of God, but nature does not say one word about Jesus. You look at the babbling brooks, you see the handiwork of God. You look at the snow-capped mountains, you see the handiwork of God. You look at the many wonders of nature, and you say, well, there must be a supreme being. There must be God. But in looking at all the beauty of God's creation, you have not heard one word about God's Son, Jesus. Where do we hear about Him? Where do we learn about Him? We learn about Him from the book that tells about Him. And the book that tells about Him is the Holy Scripture. No man will ever become intimately acquainted with Jesus until he gets intimately acquainted with the Bible that speaks of Jesus. Because in the Bible, we have a complete portrait of the Son of God. No one can pick up the Bible, read Matthew, Mark, Luke, and John without getting a picture of the Lord, the Christ, the Son of God. So I want to ask you as well as myself, how much time do we speak or spend with the Bible? It is appalling as to how little thought, how little we read, how little we meditate upon the Word of God. And then we go about wondering why that the Lord Jesus isn't more real to us than He is. Friend, He'll never become real to you until you get to know Him, and you get to know Him by getting to know the Bible that tells about Him. I would suggest to you, if you are neglecting the Bible, that you cease neglecting and begin spending more time with the Word. Then as I give thought as to how you and I might become more intimately acquainted with the Lord Jesus, the thought occurs to me that if we are to know Him better, we must make time in our lives for meditation. Now, I don't know just how meaningful that is to you when I speak those words. It means a great deal to me and a great deal to others who are listening. The psalmist said, "My meditation of Him is sweet." How much time do we give to being in a quiet place, just thinking about the Lord? Well, we need a quiet place in our life. We need a quiet time. I think maybe that I'm speaking to some who would testify to the fact that they arise early, and in the early hours of the morning, they sit and give thought to the Lord. Meditate upon Him. We can become better acquainted with the Lord by just thinking about the Lord. Then another thought comes to my mind, namely this. We can become better acquainted with Jesus when we magnify the habit of secret prayer. The Lord Jesus spoke, and He said, "When thou prayest, enter into the closet and pray in secret." For He said, "The Lord, who seeth in secret, shall reward thee openly." Listen, it was when Moses was alone that God spoke to him from a burning bush. It was when Jacob was alone that God made a new man out of him. It was when Paul was alone that he was called up into the third heaven. And a great danger, dear friend, facing you and I today is that we live far too much in crowds. Isn't that true? It's hard to find a secret place. And you look into the Bible, and you'll come to see that it was when Isaiah was alone that he saw the Lord high and lifted up. It would be well if you and I would spend more time alone in secret prayer to the Lord. To do so would bring about a more intimacy with Him. Then let me hasten to point up to you that if we are to know Jesus better, we must guard against sin in our lives. The only thing that will hide the face of God from us is sin. He said, "Your sins have separated between you and me." Sin, dear friend, is a veil through which Jesus cannot be seen. Sin is an insulator that cuts off the currents between God and us. David said, "If I regard iniquity in my heart, the Lord will not hear me." And if we are to know Jesus better, we must not allow sin to have a dominant place in our hearts. Then isn't it true that if we're to know Jesus better, we must seek companionship with the right kind of Christians? The longer I live, the more I see that one's companions play a big part in what one's life will be. The Bible says, "He that walketh with wise men shall be wise, but the companion of fools shall be destroyed." Oh, my soul, I can tell you how in my life I have experienced close companionship with very dear creatures. I recall very well an old lady in the church that I pastored years ago, and she got where she couldn't see well, and even some in the church would say, "Well, you go over to Mrs. So-and-so's house, you best not eat because she doesn't see well enough to take note of the ingredients that she puts in the food." But I can recall on numerous occasions when I felt that the world was caving in beneath me and everything was going bad in my life, I'd make my way over to Miss Pettit's house and get down on my knees as a young preacher and say, "Annie, please pray for me." And that old woman would put her bony hand upon my head and offer up petitions to God in my behalf. And I could leave Annie's house feeling a difference than when I came. We need good Christian friends. Those who know the Lord and love the Lord and serve the Lord. And when we spend company with them, we'll get to know their Lord better. We'll get to love Him more, and having known Him better and love Him more, we'll serve Him better. Let me conclude by pointing up one other thing that will help us to become more acquainted with the Lord Jesus, and that, dear friend, is simply this. If we are to become better acquainted, we are to stay busy working for Him. I hope that that thought will be as a drop of acid upon your heart. If you want to get to know Jesus better, you better get to working for Him. Because it is in working for Him that we get to know Him better. I think oftentimes how that somebody has said, idleness explains 1,000 doubts, and the idle Christian is always in trouble. Because the devil always finds mischief for idle hands. We are to serve Him, and in serving Him, we will get to know him better. One day there was a young man who had fallen into sin and was living amidst the God's will, and so he went to his pastor and said, Preacher, this coming Wednesday night when you have a business meeting at the church, I want you to ask them to take my name from the church roll. I don't want to be a member anymore. And the pastor said, well, I'll do that, but I'd like for you to come back Tuesday and we'll visit some more, and then we'll bring the matter before the church. But when he came on Wednesday, the pastor said, you know, there's an old man. He's sick. He's unable to get out of his house. He's suffering physical infirmities. He has asked that somebody come and pray with him, and I want you to go and talk to this old man. And so he said, I don't know what to talk to him about. And the pastor said, well, you go and you read to him several verses from the scripture. You can read from Psalm 23, Romans chapter 8, John's Gospel chapter 14. And so he went and he read those verses to the elderly gentleman. And before Wednesday evening services, he came back and he said, Preacher, he said, I read several chapters to that old man. And then, having read, he asked me to pray, and I hardly knew what to pray for, but I did the best I could. And he said, you know, Preacher, when I was praying, he began to shout. And he said, I thought I was going to shout too. And then he said, Preacher, you forget about taking my name from the church roll. Please don't say a word about my leaving the church. Now, what had happened to that man? He had got busy doing, working for the Lord. My hope for you and my hope for myself and my hope for the many, many, many people who are listening today, that all of us will become better acquainted with the Lord, because when we become better acquainted with Him, we're going to love Him more. And when we begin to love Him more, we'll begin to serve Him better. And in serving Him better will mean that we'll take the gospel of Jesus to those outside of Christ, and they will find Him as Savior and Lord. May God bless to your heart the word spoken today, and may God, in the greatness of His power, bring to pass those things that are necessary for us to become better acquainted with the Lord.
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6: No matter what, I actually had someone years ago come up to me and say, Mike, you're too passionate about Jesus. You're too on fire for Jesus. And you know what else was attached to it? You're so heavenly minded, you're no earthly good. I said, dude, you got the wrong, that's wrong. The whole statement's wrong. It's backwards, bro. It's, you're too earthly minded to be any heavenly good, first of all. And I don't ever want to mellow out. And I took him right here to Revelation 3 and said, look what Jesus thinks about lukewarm, man. He's going to puke you out. I don't ever want to be puke. And so this is heavy. Lukewarm is an affront to Jesus Christ and a danger to the body of Christ. And I think the Lord just looks at this and says, to see what you're doing, I've given you gifts. I've given you fellowship. I've given you the opportunity to change the world. I've given you everything that pertains to life and godliness. I've attached to your life every exceedingly great and precious promise to your life. You're a partaker of the divine nature, and you just don't care. You stopped. You stopped learning. You stopped growing. You're living without passion. You're just going through the motions, and it makes me sick. It's heavy. Well, what was the problem? What was the problem with this church? Look at the next verse. Look what Jesus said. And it's what was coming out of their mouths, which is an overflow of the heart, right? Because you say, I am rich, have become wealthy, and have need of nothing. They thought they were doing fine, because Jesus says in the next part of the verse, but what? You do not know that you're wretched and miserable, poor, blind, and naked. And so, listen, they were not lukewarm in their disposition. They were not lukewarm by personality. They weren't just like some mellow people. They were on fire for something. Do you see what it says in that verse? They were not lukewarm about money, about riches, about material things, about their status, about their self-dependence, their self-sufficiency. They were only, check this out, they were only lukewarm about God. Wow. Physically, materially, financially, the church was thriving. They were zealous, passionate about material gain. And they were not lacking at all in their own eyes. In fact, they viewed themselves in need of, what does it say? In need of nothing. That means they're in need of no one. You know what that means? We don't need Jesus. That means no reliance upon the Lord. Each day moving forward in pride, self-sufficiency, and they're continuing to esteem themselves higher and higher and higher, filled more and more with themselves, with no thought of being filled with the Holy Spirit. Notice the phrases. Well, how do you get to this place? How do you arrive here? Number one, I am rich and have become wealthy. You know what they forgot? They forgot that everything we have is by the grace of God. Everything we have is by the grace of God, gang. The Apostle Paul put it this way, what do you have that you've not received? Every good and perfect gift comes down from the Father of lights to us. All the good stuff is because of the Lord. All the mistakes are mine. But everything good is from Him and from Him alone. I have need of nothing. That phrase, I have need of nothing, again, they neglected the person and the work of the Holy Spirit. They neglected the person and the work of the Holy Spirit in their lives because, listen, if we are filled and refilled with the power of the Holy Spirit, we will not be spiritually lukewarm. Acts chapter 1, verse 8, didn't Jesus promise the baptism of the Holy Spirit, the filling of the Holy Spirit, right? So we could have power to be His witnesses, right? Power to live a life like Jesus. Isn't that beautiful? So He's given us the resources we need. The church here weren't relying upon His resources. They're saying, we're in need of nothing. But here's the deal. If you pray to be filled and to be refilled, you'll be walking in the power of the Holy Spirit. Your life will be looking more and more like the Lord Jesus Christ. It's that simple. Was Jesus passionate, by the way? Or was He lukewarm? Was He passionate?
7: He was passionate.
6: He was passionate about the Father. He was passionate about the Father's business, about people, about seeing the kingdom furthered. And the greatest Christian that ever lived is living in your heart and in my heart. And so, he that is in you is greater than he that is in the world. It is God who works in you both to will and to do for His good pleasure. He gives us what we need and the want to, but the church here did not want to. In fact, they were self-deceived. They said this, and Jesus said, but you do not know. You're saying this, but you do not know. And self-deception is, it can happen to any of us, gang, to be deceived. And when we're self-satisfied, self-sufficient, and Jesus said, you do not know, or you do not know that you are wretched, miserable, poor, blind, and naked. The reality is, here's how you really are, the Lord said. And they were pitied and miserable because they were unacceptable to God. They were bankrupt, blind, and bare naked because they were trusting in themselves, their own righteousness, their own efforts, their own strength. And it's interesting because it's that phrase, I am. Because I am. You know, selfishness is our problem this morning. Is selfishness our problem?
7: Yes.
6: It is, isn't it? Self-centeredness. I'm not selfish. It's not about me. If I took a big picture of all of us this morning and put it online, who would you be looking for? And then what would you say? Oh, I look terrible. How could they use that picture online? Now it's out there for everybody. We're so self-consumed, self-absorbed, and our culture promotes that. And the sad thing is, not only has it crept into the church, but Paul said to Timothy, the last days would be marked by a proliferation of love of self, perilous times. Men will be lovers of themselves, lovers of money, and so forth, rather than lovers of God. And we see that happen in the church of Laodicea. Selfishness is nurtured in our culture, and we cannot allow that to grow in our lives, you guys. So how do you get to that place? Make it all about you. You make it all about you. They have found a church. So the Laodiceans, they have found a church that will make them feel comfortable in their carnality and their selfishness. Paul also told Timothy about that too, the last days. That men, people would heap up teachers. They would no longer endure sound doctrine, right? You guys remember that? Paul told Timothy, preach the word. For the time is coming, it's already come, where people will no longer endure sound doctrine. 45-minute Bible study? Come on. When's he going to get done? So I go to Costco, get my samples, and, you know. Not here, not this church. That doesn't happen. What will happen? You don't endure sound doctrine, so what do? You heap up teachers that will do what? That will tickle your ears. Tell you what you want to hear and not what you need to hear. I listen to this guy on YouTube and this guy before church and that guy, and I feel so good. Because he never talks about sin and repentance and hell. And you know what you got? You got a church that is man-centered and not God-centered. In fact, did you notice where Jesus was in relation to the church in verse 20? Oh, it's not only for individuals, because individuals make up the church, don't we? All members, right? One body. But Jesus is outside the church knocking to get into the church. He's no longer in the center of the church. That's bad, isn't it? And the tragic part is, they think what? We're doing just fine. Don't bother us now. Can someone just tell them we're not here? And he knocks and he knocks to be brought back into the center of their church and of their lives. They have no clue anything's wrong at all. Again, this is Laodicea, where the people rule, not the Lord Jesus. Can you imagine if you're the pastor and you're hearing this? Or the leadership and you're here? I'll bet you can hear a pin drop like this morning. What? I would say personally, they've got some weak leadership in this church. How can you say that, man? Because you know what they were saying? We need to give the people what they want, what will please them. We need to tell people what they want to hear. We will have sermons on how you can be successful in business, how you can influence people and max out your potential. You can become a better you in 3 easy steps. Can I tell you how to become a better you in 3 easy steps this morning? To deny yourself and to take up your cross every day and follow Jesus. That's the way. Death to the self, deny the self, and the best part is following Jesus. Where we experience his resurrection power in our life, in our marriage, in our homes, in our ministries. And so, listen, Jesus is not a hobby. Jesus is not an occasional activity. He said to follow him every day, to take up our cross and follow him every single day. And Jesus said, you're wretched, miserable, poor, blind, and naked. Listen, naked in ancient times, especially in the Roman Empire, was an awful thing. It was a humiliating thing. It meant you were stripped, defeated, wiped out, and paraded around for everyone to see, is the idea. And man, that's brutal. Brutal. In Jesus' eyes, they were defeated, humiliated, and stripped, but they had no shame at all. How do you get to this place? How do you get to that place? I think, and there's a few more things that we need, not only neglecting the person and work of the Holy Spirit, but I would say also you're ignorant or neglecting the Bible. What the Bible says, what is taught in God's Word, you're no longer learning and growing. Biblical illiteracy, ignoring the Bible altogether, or you have a Bible buffet. Remember we talked about that last Sunday? You pick and choose what you like. You guys remember that? You guys hear last Sunday? Spinach thing through the... Okay. Ring a bell for some of you? Okay. The Bible was not a priority in the church or in their individual lives. How can you say that? How do you know that? Look what it said. Look what Jesus says again. Because you say, at the beginning of verse 17, and then in the middle, do not know. You do not know. He expected them to know this. You do not know. Do you, anybody here look in the mirror this morning? Do you guys ever look in the mirror? No, yes. Nobody looks in the mirror here this morning? I see you got boogies or bad hair, whatever. What does this have to do with the Bible study, Mike? Come on. Listen, if this church had been in the Word, they would know their condition. When you look in the mirror in the morning, you see your physical condition, don't you? Correct? Is that correct? James said the Bible is just like a mirror to show us our spiritual condition. Just like a physical mirror makes us aware of our physical appearance, God's word, the mirror of God's word, shows us the reality of our spiritual condition. Are you with me this morning still? The Bible keeps us aware of our spiritual condition. The word of God. Remember last Sunday, we looked at the two guys on the road to Emmaus that were walking with Jesus? And remember the conclusion they came to after Jesus bailed? He showed up and bailed. Did not our hearts burn within us? When he opened the scriptures to us, when he spoke to us. Man, that's a good case of heartburn, isn't it? That's what we want to have, to be on fire. So how do I keep a fire going spiritually? I keep putting more wood. I keep feeding. I keep feeding my spirit with the word of God. Reading, studying, meditating on God's word keeps us from the danger of lukewarmness. I would say they were prayerless. There's prayerlessness too in this church. How can you say that? Because listen, prayer is an acknowledgement of my dependence upon God, that I need him. Lord, I need you. Jesus said, apart from me, you can do.

0: whole movement, what do they teach? If you're healthy and wealthy, you must be doing really good spiritually. That's not the case always. Look at the church of Smyrna earlier, right? They had nothing. They were dirt poor. And Jesus had no rebuke for that church. Why? Because they were walking with him and trusting in him and looking to him and to his word. And so, listen, spirituality is to be determined based upon the degree that my life looks more and more like Jesus. That's the only gauge, is our Christ-likeness. Am I growing in that, being conformed to his image? Materialism, covetousness kills spirituality, kills growth in our lives. The love of money is a root of all kinds of evil. So Jesus gives his diagnosis, his prognosis. Aren't you glad he gives the cure too?
1: Yes. Amen.
0: Anybody glad that Jesus gives us the how to get back?
1: Yes.
0: Right?
1: Yes.
0: Look what he says. He infuses hope. I counsel you to do what? To buy from me gold refined in the fire. Why? That you may be rich. Jesus gives his counsel, right? And by the way, that's the only counsel that truly matters. It's from the Lord, from his word, from him. And what does he say? He says, buy from me. I've been kind of just wrestling with that all week long. Like, does Jesus have a pop-up shop somewhere? You roll in and buy this stuff? I think the idea is turn to him for the things money cannot buy. No matter what the cost in your life, this is what you need right here. Number one, gold refined in the fire. I think it speaks of genuine faith. Peter talked about it in 1 Peter. Our faith is like gold refined in the fire. To have a real, genuine trust in the Lord Jesus Christ. The just shall live by faith. But I think it speaks of something else. I think it speaks of genuine works too. Jesus said, don't store up your treasures here, right? Where moths and thieves and rust can get to it. But do what? To store up your treasures in heaven, right? Because where your treasure is, there your heart will be also. Invest. This is the proper way to invest eternally. What's the second thing Jesus says? To do what? To get some white garments. Right? They were all like stoked about their slick black outfits, right? The black wool. And the Lord's saying, here's the garments you really need. White garments, which speaks of the righteousness of Jesus Christ. Remember what Isaiah said. If you're taking notes, Isaiah 61. Isaiah was super stoked about the righteousness of our Lord. And here's what he said. I will greatly rejoice in the Lord. My soul shall be joyful in my God. Why, Isaiah? For he has clothed me with the garments of salvation. He has covered me with the robe of righteousness. Listen, a greater shame than being caught physically naked would be found spiritually naked before God, before heaven. And this is the only way to stand rightly before God, is to be trusting in his righteousness, not your goodness, not your works. Remember the prodigal son? You guys remember the prodigal story?
1: Yes.
0: Anybody remember that story?
1: Yes.
0: Prodigal, right? Squandered all of his resources in the pig pen. Says, I'm going to head on home. He gets up, leaves the pig pen. And he's, how did he smell, you think? Pretty good? Or gnarly? Gnarly, right? Nasty, been in a pig pen. He's heading home. He's cruising home. All of a sudden, here he comes. And his dad, I bet that dad's been watching the whole time out the window. When's he coming home? I can't wait. And here he comes. And what does dad do? Hikes up the drawers and starts running as fast as he can to get it before anyone else can get to him. He runs. And then what does he do? You need to take a bath? Is that what he says? Clean up your act. Tackles him. And then gives him a robe, right? Ring on the finger, shoes on the feet. Welcome home, son. That's awesome. That's the picture here. Maybe this is you. Maybe this morning you're the lukewarm one. You need to come home today. It's all about coming back to Jesus. That's always where revival happens in our lives. In fact, it says about Jesus. Remember what it says about Jesus? A bruised reed he will not break, and a smoking flax he will not, some of you know it, he will not quench. Man, you got a little ember this morning in your heart. You realize it. You know it this morning. You're lukewarm. I would say I would be afraid if you're in that condition this morning. But you come to Jesus, and he's not going to go,

0: I'm done with you, bro. Chica, I'm done. What's he going to do? He'll fan that flame in your heart. You got to come to him, though. We're going to see that in just a minute. In verse 20, it's always connecting with Jesus, intimacy, relationship with him. Look at the third thing, though. He says here, anoint your eyes with eye salve. So you can what? So you can see clearly. They had a sight problem, spiritual blindness. And listen, Jesus is the expert at opening the eyes of the blind, but he's also the expert of restoring sight to the blind as well. Luke chapter 4. You can check it out later when you get a chance. He spoke about the anointing of the Spirit on his life. One of those things that the Holy Spirit did through his life, through Jesus' life, was the restoring of sight to the blind. And again, it's Jesus who restores. Maybe you once saw clearly. Maybe you once were able to connect the dots spiritually, but you've cooled off. You put your Bible down. And now church is like, ho-hum. And it's like you come back to Jesus and say, Lord, give me that sight again. I want to see clearly. I want to have eyes to see. I want to have your eyes to see. And so, wow, look at the next verse. I thought the verse earlier, verse 16, was astonishing. But look at this. As many as I love, I rebuke and chasten. Is that astonishing to anyone else here this morning? No, just me. I just found it very remarkable. The motivation behind the rebuke and chastening is what? It's love. There's hope. He's saying, I'm saying this because I love you. And that word is, I'm fond of you. Do you know that Jesus is fond of you this morning? He cares about you. He cherishes you, the Bible says. And listen, that demonstrates that you're a legit kid if you are chastened and rebuked. Why? Because Hebrews 12 tells us if you don't have any chastening and rebuke in your life at all from the Lord, you're an illegitimate kid. It's a demonstration of his love when we're corrected, when we are rebuked. Listen, God loves us so much, he will not allow us to sin successfully. Have you guys found that true in your own life?
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3: Midterms are almost here, and Republicans could be in deep trouble. Polls show Democrats leading in key races. Tonight, Rob Finnerty on Newsmax reveals the growing threat from the DSA and the radical left. With less than 60 days to go, Finnerty says it's time for the GOP to hit the panic button. The House may go, and control of the Senate is up for grabs. 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Tallarico, El Sayed, AOC, Bernie Sanders. Finnerty reveals President Trump's secret plan to fight back and what you can do to help him. Don't miss Finnerty tonight at 8 p.m. Eastern on Newsmax. 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
9: Ronald Reagan understood that freedom sometimes requires more than quiet diplomacy. It requires moral clarity. On June 12, 1987, standing before the Brandenburg Gate in a divided Berlin, Reagan issued a direct challenge to Soviet leader Mikhail Gorbachev. "Mr. Gorbachev, tear down this wall." The Berlin Wall was more than concrete and barbed wire. It represented a system that restricted movement, divided families, and denied millions the freedoms Americans often take for granted. Reagan refused to treat that division as permanent. He understood that free nations must be willing to identify the difference between liberty and oppression, and have the courage to say so. 2 years later, the Berlin Wall fell. Freedom survives when people refuse to accept tyranny as inevitable. So when freedom is challenged today, will we have the courage to defend it with the same clarity?
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10: 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I remove anything that's between me and Jesus. I respond to anything that Jesus commands me to do. I get released from everything that's bounding me. And I reveal Jesus to other people wherever I go, wherever I am.
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13: The book of Revelation has a number of sequences of seven. There are seven churches in Revelation 2 and 3, dealing with the spiritual condition of God's church and its impact on the world in every generation. There are seven seals in Revelation chapter 6 and 7, right after the sixth seal, and the sixth seal is really traumatic. In the sixth seal, the Bible talks about the earth shaking. It talks about every mountain and island moved out of its place. In fact, let's read about that sixth seal in Revelation chapter 6. It says, Revelation 6, verse 12, I looked, and when he opened the sixth seal, behold, there was a great earthquake, and the sun became black as sackcloth of hair, and the moon became as blood. The stars of heaven fell to the earth as a fig tree, its late figs when it's shaken. Then the sky receded as a scroll when it's rolled up. Every mountain and island were moved out of its place. Think of that natural disaster. The earth shakes in the greatest earthquake in history is yet to come. Although there was a great earthquake in 1755 in Lisbon, Portugal, the greatest earthquake is yet to come, and we've had multiple earthquakes since that time. The stars from heaven did fall in 1833. That was a miniature falling to kind of introduce the final days, the judgment hour. But here it says that the stars of heaven fell. It says there was this great earthquake. It says the sun became black and the moon became like blood. The sky receded. Every mountain and island were moved out of its place. Verse 15. Revelation 6, the kings of the earth, the great men, the rich men, the commanders, the mighty men, every slave and every free man hid themselves in the caves and rocks of the mountains. And they said to the rocks and mountains, fall on us and hide us from the face of him that sits on the throne from the wrath of the Lamb. So at this point, the wicked are running and fleeing. This description must be a description of the coming of Jesus. It's a description of all nature in upheaval. It's a description of the wicked running and crying for the rocks and the mountains to fall upon them. It's a description that although Christ has spoken through his Spirit to men and women, they've rejected his claims. They've taken the mark of the beast. That would be this group before the coming of Jesus. But then verse 17 asks a provocative question. For the great day of his wrath has come, who is able to stand? So that's the question we end Revelation 6 with. Who is able to stand? When we come to Revelation chapter 7, it answers that question. After these things, I saw four angels standing on the four corners of the earth, holding back the four winds of the earth. Four corners of the earth, north, south, east, west. Winds of the earth, the winds of destruction that would come during that sixth plague, the devastation, the disaster that would come during that sixth plague. So the angels are going to hold back that winds from that sixth seal, that last dramatic event. They're going to hold back those winds. And it says, how long are they going to hold them back? So the wind should not blow on the earth and on the sea and on the tree. Then I saw another angel ascending from the east, having the seal of the living God. So what is this seal of the living God? This seal of God that is placed upon the forehead of God's people that will enable them to get through the final crisis. What is that seal? Do you remember in the book of Exodus, it talks about the plagues of Egypt? And you remember the last of those plagues where the Egyptians who were holding the Israelites in bondage, captivity, that the firstborn of all the Egyptians was slain? And what about the Israelites? They had the blood upon the doorpost. And that blood was a sign. It was a seal of their home as God's protection. So just as God protected the Israelites during the plagues of Egypt, so likewise, he will have his seal of protection upon his people in the last days. But let's probe a little bit about this seal. In ancient times, seals were used to authenticate a document. For example, let's suppose that one city was selling grain to another city. And there was a bill of sale from that one city to the other city. The magistrate of the city where the grain was being sold to authenticate that document and to consummate the deal would stamp or seal that document. Now, the seals sometimes were used. They were clay seals, and the clay would harden, of course. Other times, they were wax seals. So the purpose of a seal is to authenticate a document. It will typically have the name of the magistrate, it will have his authority, and it will have his territory. Throughout the Bible, then, seals are used that way. Seals show the originality of that document. Seals show the fact that the document is authenticated, that it has the power of the sealer behind it. But in addition to that, seals were also used as a sign of ownership. A very good example of that is found in the book of Genesis, the 17th chapter. In Genesis chapter 17, we find the story of Abraham. And in this story of Abraham, the practice of circumcision is introduced. And so you have Genesis 17, verse 9 and 10. Genesis 17, verse 9 and 10. God said to Abraham, "As for you, you shall keep my covenant, you and your descendants, and after throughout your generations. This is my covenant, which you shall keep between me and you and your descendants after you. Every male child among you shall be circumcised." So God says circumcision is part of his covenant. And that covenant enables God's people to have a sense of his ownership, that they are his people. They belong to him. So a seal can also be a sign of the covenant. You look, for example, at Romans chapter 4 and verse 11. Romans 4, verse 11. He received, this is Abraham now, he received the sign of circumcision, the seal of righteousness of faith, which he had while still uncircumcised, that he might be the father of all those who believe. So when you're thinking about a seal, you're thinking about the seal authenticates a document. It says it's genuine. It says that circumcision was a sign or seal. It was a sign or seal of the covenant that God made with Abraham, that God's people stood out from all the heathen nations. They stood out from the idolaters, that God's people indeed were his own possession, his own people. So a seal is an indication of the ownership of God, that these are God's people. There's another thing about a seal, and that's the indication of God's guardianship. You find that, for example, in Exodus chapter 12, God's guardianship. I mentioned it earlier, but we really should go back and take a serious look at it. This, of course, is in the plagues, and you're going to look there at Exodus chapter 12, and we're going to look at verse 7, 8, and 9. And here's what Scripture says. "They shall take some of the blood and put it on the two doorposts." Remember, we talked about that. "And on the lintel of the houses that they eat, they shall eat the flesh of the night." So they're putting this blood on the doorpost. Why? Because verse 11, "It's the Lord's Passover. For I'll pass through the land of Egypt," verse 12, "on that night I'll strike all the firstborn in the land of Egypt, both man and beast. Now the blood will be a sign," again, it's a sign or a seal, same thing, "on the houses where you are, and when I see the blood, I'll pass over you." So this seal is this sense of God's guardianship. So three things about the seal so far. Number one, a seal authenticates a document. Number two, a seal represents ownership. Number three, a seal represents guardianship. You find this also in Ezekiel chapter 9. Ezekiel 9 is quite an amazing chapter because it's talking about the final days of Earth's history. It's talking about those that have the mark of God and those that don't. And Ezekiel, the 9th chapter, you're looking here at verse 4 and 5. "And the Lord said to him, go through the midst of the city, through the midst of Jerusalem, and put a mark on the foreheads of the men who sigh and cry over all the abominations that are done with it. To the others, he said in my hearing, go after through the city and kill. Do not let your eyes spare, nor have any pity. Utterly slay old and young." Well, what's God doing there? Last days of Earth's history, only two classes, those that have the seal of God and those that have the mark of the beast, those that have God's sign, those that have the beast sign. And so Ezekiel 9 points out that the idea of a sign, a seal, or a mark, the sign, seal, or mark of God, is a sign of God's guardianship. Those that have that sign, seal, or mark will be protected in the last days of Earth's history. When the crisis finally breaks, when we look at the idea of a seal, so we're thinking about how many things now? Do you have it? We're thinking about something that's authentic, that makes the document authentic. We're thinking about the fact that our loving Lord sets us apart, that we are his sons, his daughters. Seal, sign, or mark indicates his ownership of our lives, that our lives are totally, completely given to him. And it indicates as well that he is our divine protector. He's the one that's going to guard us during crisis periods of time, like he did the Israelites with the blood on the doorpost, like he said in Ezekiel chapter 9. Now, does the Bible say anything about seals previous to end time? Because it's only as we understand how, when you take the Bible as a whole, and we can understand about seals. It does. The Bible talks about Jesus being sealed. Did you know that? It does. John chapter 6 and verse 27. John 6 and verse 27. Jesus is speaking, and he says in John 6 verse 27, "Do not labor for the food that perishes, but for the food that endures to everlasting life, which the Son of Man will give you, because God the Father has set his seal upon him."
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13: God the Father has set his seal upon his Son, Jesus Christ. Now, we might ask, why would God set his seal upon Jesus? And how did Jesus get that seal upon him? Now, what is a seal? A seal authenticates a document. Jesus is the authentic, real, divine Son of God. He has God's seal. Secondly, the seal is a sign of God's ownership. Jesus' life is totally committed to the Father. He is the possession of the Father in that sense. He's the Son of God. And thirdly, a seal is a sign of guardianship. The Father was guarding over Jesus all the days of his life. All the powers of hell could not destroy him, even on the cross when Jesus said, my God, why have thou forsaken thee? God still had a plan, and Jesus' last words were, it is finished. What's finished? He didn't say, I am finished. He said, it is finished. The plan of salvation is finished. My death to redeem the human race is complete. My sacrifice on the cross is complete. So, Jesus sealed. Why was he sealed? Well, the Bible says in John 8, verse 29, I do always those things that please him. In Hebrews chapter 10, verse 7, Jesus says, I come in the volume of the book it is written to me to do thy will. So, the sealed one is the authentic, genuine Christian, like Jesus, who was possessed by Christ, filled with the Holy Spirit, has the guardianship of God over his life, and he's willing to do anything that Jesus asks him to do. Now, throughout the Bible, we have that concept of the seal. Look at Ephesians chapter 1. Ephesians chapter 1. And here you'll have the concept of the seal. And this is probably the clearest text in the Bible on this whole idea of sealing and how that works. We're looking here at Ephesians chapter 1, verse 13 and 14. In him, now who's the him? Jesus. In him you also trusted, after you heard the word of truth, the gospel of your salvation, in whom also having believed, you were sealed with the Holy Spirit of promise. When are we sealed? When we come to Christ, according to this verse. In him you also trusted. We trust in Christ. After you heard the word of truth, we hear the truth of Jesus. The gospel of your salvation, in whom having you had believed, you were sealed with the seal of promise. When we come to Christ, when we give our lives to Jesus, when we're redeemed by his grace and charmed by his love and transformed by his Spirit, when we believe and accept and live his truth through the power of the Holy Spirit, we are sealed by the Spirit. Now, when you put the seal in any document, if it's a clay seal and you stamp it there, that clay is still forming. The seal is there. You can see the seal, but the clay is not hardened yet. If you take a wax seal, the wax is soft and it must harden. So when the Bible talks about this initial sealing at conversion, when we trust, when we believe, another way to look at this is found in 2 Corinthians chapter 12. 2 Corinthians chapter 12. We're going to compare this sealing at conversion to the end time sealing. 2 Corinthians, it's actually chapter 1. 2 Corinthians chapter 1. And we're going to look there at chapter 1, and we're going down to verse 18, 19, and 20, and onward, 21, 22. But as God is faithful, he is faithful, isn't he? Our word to you was not yes and no. Verse 19, 2 Corinthians 1. For the Son of God, Jesus Christ, who was preached among you by us, by me, Silvanus, and Timothy, was not yes and no, but in him was yes. In other words, all the promises of God are yes. Everything that God promises you, he will do. Now notice, verse 21. Now he who establishes us with you in Christ has anointed us in God, who has sealed us. He has what? What has he done? What does this text say? He has what? Sealed us and given us the Spirit in our hearts as a deposit. So when we come to Christ and we believe and we trust Jesus and we want to do nothing else but to please Christ, the Holy Spirit comes into our life and he seals us. He gives us the seal of promise. And in our hearts, we have that promise that a new world is coming. In our hearts, we have that promise that one day Jesus will come. One day disease and disaster and death will be no more. One day we'll live with Christ forever. One day we'll walk streets of gold and live in eternal mansions as we fellowship with Christ, as we walk with Christ and talk with Christ, and as we live with Christ through all eternity. The Bible says in Revelation 22, 1 to 4, you shall see his face. But it's the Holy Spirit within us that is sealing us, that is giving us that deposit, that guarantee of eternal life in Christ. Now, how then do we compare this sealing process that takes place at conversion with this indwelling of the Holy Spirit, with the fact that at conversion, we become authentic Christians through the sealing of the Spirit? At conversion, we become Christ's possession, his ownership. At conversion, when we come to Christ, we then have his guardianship over our lives. How do we compare that sealing with the final sealing? Remember, we talked about the wax. The seal is there, but it has to harden. The clay, the seal is there, but it has to harden. The sealing talked about in Revelation chapter 7 is the additional work of the Holy Spirit in the heart that prepares us to go through earth's last crisis so we will not fail. It is the sealing of the Spirit, or the infilling of the Spirit, that prepares us to go through that. In the Adventist Bible commentary, there's a comment by Ellen White that says that the sealing is a settling into the truth, both spiritually and intellectually, so we cannot be moved. Now, when you look at the final crisis, what does this sealing have to do with? We find in Revelation chapter 12 that we are entering into Earth's last war. Revelation 12, verse 17 says, the dragon, Satan, was wroth, that's angry, viciously mad, with the woman, the church, and goes to make war with the rest of her offspring, or the remnant of her seed, which keep the commandments of God and of the testimony of Jesus. As we enter into the last days of Earth's history, with the final crisis of this world, the devil is going to make war with those who keep the commandments of God. Revelation chapter 13 tells us that the devil brings on two allies to participate with him in this war. Revelation 13 talks about the beast from the sea and the beast from the earth. The papacy and all fallen religions, the United States brought to bear in Revelation 13. In Revelation chapter 14, we have God's last day message to the world. Verses 6 to 12, Revelation 14, 6 says, I saw another angel flying in the middle of heaven, having the everlasting gospel to preach to them that dwell on the earth, to every nation, kindred, tongue, and people, saying with a loud voice, fear God and give glory to him, for the hour of his judgment is come, and worship him who made heaven, earth, the sea, and the fountains of waters. That command, worship him that made heaven, earth, sea, and the fountains of waters, is a command to worship the Creator, the one who made heaven, earth, sea, and the fountains of waters. That's a direct quote from the fourth commandment, the Sabbath commandment. So just as circumcision was the sign or seal that authenticated Israel as God's people, and as it was a sign or seal of God's ownership upon them, so the Sabbath becomes the visible manifestation of the inner seal that the Holy Spirit has sealed our hearts and we're totally loyal to Christ. Now, how do we know that? Well, in Revelation chapter 14, verse 9, it says, if any man worships the beast. So Revelation 14, 7, worship the Creator. Revelation 14, 9, don't worship the beast. Revelation 14, 12, here is the patience of the saints. Here are they that keep the commandments of God and the faith of Jesus. So you put those three texts together. Worship the Creator, don't worship the beast. You worship the Creator by having the faith of Jesus. That's Christ's quality of faith living in your heart, and it leads you to keep the commandments of God. So the final conflict is over the law of God. The final conflict is over the specific aspect of the law that has to do with the worship of the Creator, namely the Sabbath. Why? Because if Satan can undermine the Sabbath, and if he can undermine creation, if he's able to do that, then there is no basis of worship at all. Why worship if I'm a being that simply has evolved? Why worship if I'm just merely a collection of genes and chromosomes? Why worship if I'm just an enlarged animal species? But if I've been created by God, redeemed by Christ, the Sabbath becomes that symbol or that seal or that sign that I am Christ's and he is mine, that I'm more an authentic Christian, that indeed he is my guardian, even in the most difficult times of the seven last plagues. That's what the seal is all about, my friend. In fact, in Isaiah 8, it puts it this way, Isaiah the 8th chapter. It talks about the seal in the law of God. In Isaiah chapter 8, it says, seal the law among my disciples. Seal the what? Seal the law. Verse 8, Isaiah 8, 16. Bind up the testimony. Seal the law among my disciples. Verse 20. To the law and to the testimony. If they speak not according to this word, no light in them. So God is leading people back to worshiping him as the Creator. Back to accepting Christ as their Redeemer. Back to being obedient to him and keeping his law. And the Sabbath becomes the seal of obedience in the law. Now remember, we talked about a seal? It must have the what? Name of the one that's doing the sealing. It must have the territory of the one that's doing the sealing. It must have the authority of the one that's doing the sealing. Remember the Sabbath commandment? Exodus chapter 20, verse 8 to 11. It says, remember the Sabbath day to keep it holy. 6 days shalt thou labor and do all thy work. For the seventh day is the Sabbath of the Lord thy God. In it thou shalt not do any work. And then it goes down and it says, for in 6 days the Lord made heaven and earth, the sea, and all that in them is. Of the one, the seal must have the title of the one who is the sealer, the Lord thy God, right there in the fourth commandment. It must have his territory. He's the Lord thy God that created heavens and earth. It's there in the fourth commandment. It must have his name. He's the Creator. So he's the Lord. He's the Creator. His title, his name, he is the one who created heaven and earth.
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9: Ronald Reagan understood that freedom sometimes requires more than quiet diplomacy. It requires moral clarity. On June 12, 1987, standing before the Brandenburg Gate in a divided Berlin, Reagan issued a direct challenge to Soviet leader Mikhail Gorbachev. "Mr. Gorbachev, tear down this wall." The Berlin Wall was more than concrete and barbed wire. It represented a system that restricted movement, divided families, and denied millions the freedoms Americans often take for granted. Reagan refused to treat that division as permanent. He understood that free nations must be willing to identify the difference between liberty and oppression, and have the courage to say so. 2 years later, the Berlin Wall fell. Freedom survives when people refuse to accept tyranny as inevitable. So when freedom is challenged today, will we have the courage to defend it with the same clarity?
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16: New believers are so excited, they tell everyone about their relationship with Jesus. But over time, that excitement dies down. 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Today on Turning Point, Dr. David Jeremiah returns to the book of Jonah and shares his insights about keeping the spirit of revival going strong in our hearts. 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
17: And you know, revival ought to be happening all the time in our lives, not just in major events, but in daily occurrences, as we ask God to continue to renew us every day. It doesn't come and last forever. You have to be on the regular routine of interacting with God about the nature of your soul and asking Him for the revival of your soul every day. We are going to finish up our discussion on when revival comes in just a moment. We'll get to it. But before we do, and this is a Friday edition of Turning Point, let me remind you that you need to get to church this weekend. You know, for all these years, I've been telling everybody to go to church. And I sometimes wonder if people don't understand there's a church just about everywhere. And frankly, many of you may not know that Turning Point is a part of a church, the Shadow Mountain Church in Southern California, in El Cajon, California. If you live in this community and you don't have a church that you attend, you should come and visit us. You will be welcome. You will be loved. You will find worship that honors and glorifies the Lord and the teaching of God's Word. And we just encourage you to give it a shot. Give it a try. We hope you will give us that opportunity if you live in this area. And wherever you live, friends, church is a priority, and you need to make it really your priority, especially during these days. Here is part two of When Revival Comes. The Bible says the Word of God is powerful. Here's the promise. Isaiah 55:11, so shall my word be that goes forth from my mouth. It shall not return to me void, but it shall accomplish what I please. It shall prosper in the thing for which I sent it. Listen to me, ladies and gentlemen. God's word never goes out without having an effect. Sometimes we see the effect right away, and sometimes we do not. There are times after a sermon when no one responds and someone says, were you disappointed today? I am always encouraged when God's word bears fruit immediately, but I have learned that when the final amen is said and the service ends, God is not finished. You can hear a sermon, decide not to respond, and then think about it all week until finally you do something about it. God's word is powerful, and it never returns empty. And that gives great confidence to anyone who teaches the Bible. Never be discouraged when you teach the word of God. Teach it with confidence. Teach it with authority. And know this, if you teach the word of God, God is going to do something with it. And you may not hear about it in this life. You may not hear about it today. It may be something that happens in the next generation. But God always uses His word to effect change. Hebrews 4:12 says, for the word of God is living and it's powerful and it's sharper than any two-edged sword, piercing even to the division of soul and spirit and of joints and marrow, and it's a discerner of the thoughts and intents of the heart. And Paul wrote to Romans about the word of God and salvation. He said, for I am not ashamed of the gospel, for it is the power of God for salvation for everyone who believes. Sometimes a preacher might feel tempted to move away from preaching the word of God. As you have noticed, and I have noticed, a lot of preachers seem to have done that. Maybe if I get a little more motivational in what I say, people will listen. Maybe if I don't ever mention sin, people will listen. Maybe if I'm always positive to the most positive place. But the Bible says God blesses His word, not all of our ideas. Preach the word of God. Do it simply and do it the best you can, and God will bless it. And you don't have to be cute. Isn't that a good thing? You don't have to be clever. You just have to be faithful in preaching the word of God. When we open this book, we step into the power of God. So why would anyone want to preach anything else? Preach the word of God. So there must be a hearing when revival happens. There must be a hearing of the word. And the Bible says God uses preaching to do that. He actually calls it in the Bible the foolishness of preaching. It is kind of foolish, really, that somebody would speak a word and a man's life would be changed, but that's what the Bible says. Along with hearing, there needs to be believing. In order for revival to happen, the Bible says the people of Nineveh believed God. Notice, it doesn't say they believed Jonah. They believed God, and Jonah was speaking the word of God so faithfully that when the people heard Jonah, they thought they were hearing God, because they were. It was as if God himself was speaking to them, and the text does not simply mean they believed about God. It means they believed in God. They believed in him and in what he said. They believed it so strongly that instead of killing this prophet who came in to tell them they were going to die if they didn't repent, they didn't kill Jonah, which should have been their normal response given their history. They listened and they changed their way of life. You say, well, Pastor Jeremiah, how does that happen? The truth is, I don't know that anyone can fully explain it. The preacher's responsibility is to proclaim the word. The listener's responsibility is to hear it. God takes the preaching and the hearing, and in a miraculous way, he produces believing. They believed. There's a difference between believing about something and believing in something. They didn't believe about God. You know, most everybody believes something about God. You know, there is a God somewhere, or they call him the man in the sky, or whoever they happen to address. But only Christians believe in God. You say, what is the difference between those two? Well, let me tell you a story. The famous tightrope walker Charles Blondin used to stretch a wire across Niagara Falls and tightrope walk across the falls. It was quite a deal. Crowds would gather to watch him perform. On one occasion, he actually pushed a wheelbarrow across the rope, and the people went crazy, applauding loudly. When he finished, he asked the crowd, do you believe I can do that again? And they cheered and shouted yes. And then he said, which one of you will volunteer to ride in the wheelbarrow? Suddenly, the crowd was very quiet. Many people believed about him, but nobody believed in him. The same thing is true with God. You see, many people believe about God, but believing about God isn't enough. You have to believe in him and put your trust in him. Literally, you have to get in the wheelbarrow and place your faith completely in his hands. That's what happened in Nineveh. The people believed God and everything began to change. So there was a hearing and there was a believing. Third thing that happened is there was a repenting. The Bible says the people of Nineveh believed God, proclaimed a fast, put on sackcloth, from the greatest to the least. The response was so widespread that Jonah's message touched every level of life in the city. The Bible says the people responded from the greatest to the least. Every single person, no matter if they were rich or poor. The Assyrians, you see, were among the proudest of the people in the ancient world, and their king would have been dressed in royal robes and surrounded by the pomp, circumstance, and dignity of his position. But the Bible says that when the message of the Lord reached the king of Nineveh, he took off his royal robe, put on sackcloth, and sat in ashes. That was a way of showing mourning and repentance and sorrow for what one had done. And this is literally what happened. The king himself repented. Imagine how quickly that news spread across the city. People must have been saying, did you hear what the king did? He heard Jonah preach and he put on sackcloth and ashes. The king has repented. Revival always produces repentance. Repentance means agreeing with God about your sin, not trying to excuse it. You know what God says about sin. To repent, you have to agree with him, and you have to admit that God is right and you are wrong and turn from your sin. Interestingly, the king does not seem to have started the revival. The revival began with the people, and it was grassroots first and then upward toward the king. That's the way it usually happens. The text says the impact was so widespread, it affected the animals. I'd like to meditate on that for just a moment. Herds and flocks were included in the fast, covered with sackcloth. I can't imagine a cow in sackcloth, can you? The whole city was involved. At the beginning of the 20th century, Wales experienced one of these revivals, and it was so powerful that it changed everyday life across the country. 100,000 people got converted within just a couple of months. In the coal mines, the miners noticed something happened after that revival. The ponies that pulled the coal carts stopped working. The reason was simple. Before the revival, the miners had driven the ponies with shouting, cursing, and harsh language. But after they came to Christ, their behavior changed, and they now treated the animals with kindness, and they had to retrain the whole system because the ponies didn't understand the new thing that had happened in the miners. The ponies had been trained to respond to shouting and swearing, and when that stopped, they didn't know how to respond. You know, the book of Proverbs says this, a righteous man regards the life of his animal. Have you ever read that verse? A righteous man regards the life of his animal. Christians treat their pets better than non-Christians. Christians care more. Now, that doesn't mean they're going to heaven. We're not going to get into that whole deal. Don't worry about heaven. Just take care of them while they're on earth and be kind to them. When God changes a heart, it affects every relationship we have in life. It changes the way a husband treats his wife and the way a wife treats her husband, the way parents treat their children, the way children treat their parents, the way all the people treat their animals. When God changes you, he changes you. And that is what happened in Nineveh. From the king to the commonest of the people, they realized their sin and they turned from it. And the text also tells us that the proclamation did not come from the king alone. If you read it carefully, it came from the king and his nobles. So the leaders of the nation joined together and said, we must change. It would be like the president of the United States and all of Congress. And could I get a witness that we could use a little revival there in these days? Yeah. So they issued a proclamation across the city, and the people fasted, and they cried out to God, and the whole city turned in repentance. So there must be hearing, there must be believing, there must be repenting, and there must be praying. Notice the book of Jonah got a lot to say about prayer. In the first chapter, the sailors prayed because they didn't know what was going on with that storm, and the Bible doesn't say they prayed to Jehovah God. They prayed to their own gods. They just prayed. In chapter 2, there was a prayer meeting in the belly of a fish, a very intense prayer meeting, I would imagine, Jonah crying out to the Lord. In chapter 3, an entire city is on its knees. The people of Nineveh are praying desperately to God. Notice that their prayers were not vague or general. They were very specific. The king identified their sin clearly. He said they must turn from the violence that is in their own hands. Remember how brutal these Assyrians were? They were known throughout the ancient world for cruelty and violence. They knew exactly what they were guilty of. And when they came before God, they didn't hide what they were doing. They confessed it plainly. They cried out to God. They asked him to forgive them for the violence of their hands. So there was hearing, believing, repenting, praying, and finally there was hoping. The king's decree ended with this word of hope. Who can tell if God will turn and relent and turn away from his fierce anger so that we may not perish? Behind the Ninevites' revival was this great hope in God's mercy. They believed that if they cried out to the Lord, he would turn away from his anger and spare them. I'll tell you, one of the most amazing things, if you read the Bible carefully, is to discover how often the mercy of God shows up. Even in the book of Revelation, the book of Revelation from chapter 4 to the end of the book is about the tribulation, a terrible time of suffering and punishment and terror on this earth. But throughout those chapters, periodically, there's a parenthesis of mercy where God offers opportunity in the midst of the deepest, darkest days of the future. Isaiah says it this way, seek the Lord while he may be found. Call upon him while he is near. Let the wicked forsake his way and the unrighteous man his thoughts. Let him return to the Lord and he will have mercy on him, and to our God, for he will abundantly pardon. People sometimes ask whether something like what happened in Nineveh could happen again. I know that the Bible speaks of a great turning to the Lord after the rapture during the tribulation period, when the two witnesses and the 144,000 Jewish evangelists are set loose on this earth. The Bible says there's going to be a tremendous turning to God. But that's after we've gone to heaven. We're in heaven when that happens. So could it happen in our own time that we have a great revival? The Bible doesn't speak specifically to that in any place that I'm aware of. But I do know God's will is for his people to respond to him. And I can't imagine anything that would be more exciting.

God. Lives were changed. Communities were different. And we can't hardly imagine that. I've never seen anything like that in my lifetime. I have lived after the Great Awakenings happened, seen a few things that looked like maybe it was going to start. But I've never seen anything like what I've read about in the Great Awakenings. That doesn't mean it can't happen again. It doesn't mean we're not ready for one, because I can't imagine if revival comes in dark days, we are great candidates, men and women. We are great candidates. We may not be able to orchestrate revival, but we can lay the groundwork in two ways. I want this to be the kind of takeaway from what I've said today. First of all, we can pray for revival. Let's rededicate ourselves to praying, Lord, revive us. And let me just ask us to change the pronoun there from us to me. Lord, revive me. Psalm 85:6 says, will you not revive us again that your people may rejoice in you? The Old Testament scribe Ezra wrote these words, and now for a little while grace has been shown from the Lord our God to leave us a remnant to escape, that our God may enlighten our eyes and give us a measure of revival. A measure of revival. How we need to pray that a measure of revival would begin. And the Bible says we should pray for that. Now I want you to pray for revival in our country, in our city, in our church. More important than that is to pray for revival in your own heart. You say, why would I do that? I don't know. Maybe you don't need revival, but you should ask yourself, am I living for the Lord like I once did? Is my heart warm toward God? Do I care about spiritual things like I did at one time? You know, there's a church in the book of Revelation that was indicted because they lost their first love. Have you lost your first love? You know, one of the things I love about new Christians is they don't care what anybody thinks. They're so excited about Jesus. They just talk about him all the time. They don't worry about carrying their Bibles with them. Who cares what people think? I'm a Christian. And then they get around other Christians who've been Christians for a long time, and they can't understand the normal Christians aren't like that. And they cool off. The Bible doesn't want us to cool off. The Bible wants us to be hot for God. The book of Revelation also speaks of a church that became lukewarm, and it made God sick. The Bible said, because you are lukewarm, I will spew you out of my mouth. God doesn't want us to be lukewarm. He wants us to be on fire for him. And if we're not, we're candidates for revival. We need to rekindle the fire in our hearts. When we pray, we should ask God to do that. Lord, I used to be on fire for you, but I'm not anymore. Please start the fire again. I want to be what I once was. I want to do what I once did. So we can pray for revival, and then we can practice it. We can rededicate ourselves to living a life of personal holiness. In fact, that's what I believe should be true of all of us. We should live lives that are described by a revived congregation. There's a passage of scripture in the Old Testament, Psalm 119. Whenever I think of that psalm, I'm always reminded that if I ever am going to be executed, I want them to read Psalm 119 before I die, because it's the longest chapter in the Bible. In this chapter, there's a bunch of things about revival. Verse 25 says, revive me according to your word. Verse 37 says, revive me in your way. Verse 40 says, revive me in your righteousness. Verse 88 says, revive me according to your loving kindness. Verse 149 says, revive me according to your justice. Verse 156 says, revive me according to your judgments. Psalm 119 is about revival. Revive me, and it's all built upon the Word of God. Ladies and gentlemen, if we're going to change the world, we have to let the Word of God, first of all, change us. And when we pass on to others the flame He ignited in our hearts, in the middle of this dark culture, we can confess and turn from sin and let revival fires burn. I wonder sometimes when we talk about stuff like this, if we don't just say,
You know, Pastor, that must have been wonderful.

0: thankful for those people. It's like a dream that happened, or a famous point in history that will never be repeated. But if you think that way, you're not thinking biblically. Revival wasn't committed to a certain age or a certain population or a certain people. Revival is God's way for us. And what God did for others, He can do for us. When I read about these revivals, my heart says, Lord, do it again. Do again what you did then. Let us find the joy of revival. I know that this probably goes over the head of some of us, and we think, why doesn't the pastor talk about something I can use? Well, you can use this if you will. What would happen if everybody had a revival in their heart? If we all became what God wanted us to be, lived our lives the way God wanted us to live, we would change the whole community. We have the power to do that. The Holy Spirit can do that. God can do that.
1: He can do that. God can do anything. Here's a question you need to ask. Can God change His mind? We'll talk about that on Monday on Turning Point as we continue our discussion of Jonah, the Old Testament prophet. We've called this series Jonah, the Runaway Prophet. And we're seeing the good part of what God has done in his life. But remember, God isn't finished with Jonah yet, because Jonah is hard-hearted and he needs a little extra work. I remember when I went through cancer some years ago, I prayed that God would help me to learn everything he wanted me to learn, because I didn't want any refresher courses. Well, Jonah is about to get a refresher course, and we'll see that as we move toward the end of this discussion. Don't forget to ask for your copy of the 27 calendar. It's this month's resource at Turning Point, and you can get your copy by simply sending a gift of any size to help us with the cost of airtime and production, and asking for the calendar. It'll be on its way to you. 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It's beautifully designed just for your home and for you. Thank you so much for being with us. Have a great weekend. We'll see you on Monday.
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13: Ronald Reagan understood that freedom sometimes requires more than quiet diplomacy. It requires moral clarity. On June 12, 1987, standing before the Brandenburg Gate in a divided Berlin, Reagan issued a direct challenge to Soviet leader Mikhail Gorbachev. "Mr. Gorbachev, tear down this wall." The Berlin Wall was more than concrete and barbed wire. It represented a system that restricted movement, divided families, and denied millions the freedoms Americans often take for granted. Reagan refused to treat that division as permanent. He understood that free nations must be willing to identify the difference between liberty and oppression, and have the courage to say so. 2 years later, the Berlin Wall fell. Freedom survives when people refuse to accept tyranny as inevitable. So when freedom is challenged today, will we have the courage to defend it with the same clarity?
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15: 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The rise of Islamization and Islamists taking places of leadership both in the United States and in Europe, Australia, and elsewhere. I sought to write a book to explain to you the unholy alliance between the left and the Islamization, how they invited the Islamic invasion. 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
15: Because of the fascination with the end times, we tend to forget that the spirit of the Antichrist is already here. It's among us. The Antichrist with capital A is yet to be revealed. But the Antichrists with small a is every false teacher and every false teaching that we have today.
16: When anyone brings up the Antichrist, confusion comes right on its heels. And then the guessing starts. Muddying the truth by focusing on the who rather than on the heart of the gospel. Up next on Leading the Way, Dr. Youssef takes you right to what God reveals in His Word, cutting out all the confusion that comes through speculation. To allow just as much time as possible, let's listen now to a message Dr. Youssef is calling The Reckoning.
15: Today we come to chapter 12 and 13, and we deal with an individual known as the Antichrist. Turn with me, please, chapter 12, book of Revelation, beginning in verse 1. John calls this Antichrist, he called him the Beast. But we also meet other symbolic figures, a multi-headed dragon and all of this stuff. And I'm going to demystify it by the power and the grace of God very soon. And here in chapter 12, we meet a woman clothed with the sun and the moon at her feet, and her head is crowned with 12 stars. Now, many of you remember Joseph's dream, the one that got him into trouble with his brothers. And his dream was very simply that his father, Jacob, was the sun, and his mother, Rachel, was the moon, and then the 12 brothers, the tribes of Israel, the stars, and they're all bowing to him because Joseph is a type of Christ. The woman here is no other than Israel, who later became the new Israel of God, according to Galatians 6:16. The church is the new Israel of God. The church is the elect of God from every tribe and every nation and every corner of the globe. Verse 6, John tells us that the church flees to the wilderness, to a place where God prepared, and there God nourished his church for 1,260 days or 3.5 years. That's why some of my friends who say that the rapture is going to come after 3.5 years of the Antichrist rule. Some said we got before, some said we'll be halfway, others said we're going to go through it. Take your pick. I'm not going to argue with you. It's okay by me. You're not going to lose your salvation either way. In verse 7, Satan goes to war against Michael and the angels of the Lord. Now, I need to stop here and give you a principle about prophetic writing that will help you when you read other prophetic writings like Isaiah and Ezekiel and Daniel and certainly Revelation. In prophetic writing, you find that the past and the present and the future are written side by side. I want to explain that. In this very passage, in the chapter, you get the past, the present, and the future right, all side by side. You see that in Isaiah. When I ask about the current problem and asking about salvation now, this is 700 years before Christ, and what does the word comes from the Lord? A word of prophecy. The virgin shall have a child. He's talking about the future. And so you get the past, the present, and the future all together. And here in Revelation 12, 7, after he talks about Satan being thrown out of heaven, which is the what? Past. He talks about Satan currently being defeated, which is present. And then he speaks about the ultimate defeat of Satan, which is in the future. You see them side by side. The war in heaven has already taken place, and Satan got thrown out of heaven. Verse 9, the great dragon was heralded down. And then he wants to make sure that you know what the dragon, who the dragon is. It's a symbolic term. He goes on to say, look at the verse 9. It's the same as the ancient what? Serpent. He is the same as Satan. He is the same as the devil. It's a different names for the same person. Now listen to me. If you ever doubted the Genesis account of creation, I hope after what I'm going to tell you, you never got to doubt it again. First, the Lord Jesus Christ, through whom and for whom the whole world was created, and he was there at the creation of the world. He affirmed the Genesis account. Do you think the integrity of Jesus, if it wasn't true, he would have said, oh, no, guys, you don't understand. Adam and Eve were symbolic figures. No, he affirmed them. He said, as it was said in Matthew 19. The second thing is here in the book of Revelation, the scripture makes it clear again. We refer to Satan as the serpent. He's the same one who tempted Adam and Eve in the garden. Verse 10, a voice in heaven says, now have come the salvation and the power and the kingdom of our God and the authority of his Christ, for the accuser has been heralded down. Praise God. Here's that present again. What do you mean by the accuser? Well, because of Jesus' victory now on the cross, we can have victory over Satan. Amen? Amen? Even when we fall and stumble, when we repent and turn to the Lord, he forgives us and gives us victory. How does this accuser works? When I fall and stumble, and I do, don't get uppity, you do too. Yeah. What happens? Satan in the courts of heaven says, see, see what a hypocrite he is. He says one thing, he does another. See, at that moment, my defense attorney leaps to his feet, and he's the best in the business. Now, defense attorneys, don't get offended, but he's better than you ever hope to be. He is the best. 1 John 2:1 says, if anybody does sin, we have an advocate, a defense attorney, who speaks to the Father in our defense, Jesus Christ, the righteous one. You see? My advocate jumped to his feet and he says, Father, I died on the cross for Michael. I redeemed him by my blood. My righteousness is his righteousness. His repentance is the mark of his salvation. And God the Father bangs the gavel and he said, case dismissed. Amen. That's how you can think about it. Amen. Beloved, listen to me. One of Satan's most cruel strategies is he accuses us in our thoughts. He whispers, hey, you've sinned again, haven't you? You are worthless. You're going to ask for forgiveness again? Do you think you can be used again? See, he attacks us in our thoughts, but he pretends as if he's the Holy Spirit. Remember, he's a faker. Remember, he's the counterfeiter. And he's not going to come to you and say, I'm Satan and I'm doing that. No, no, no. He's going to come and sound like the voice of the Holy Spirit. And that's why, beloved, listen to me. I want to tell you this. You must learn at any cost to distinguish between the conviction of the Holy Spirit and the accusation of Satan. You don't have a choice. If you want to live in victory, you must be able to make the distinction. You say, well, how I do this? Listen carefully. I'll help you. The Holy Spirit urges you to repent and turn to God. Satan beats you down, and he tries to keep you away from God. Well, you've sinned. You might as well stay in sin. When you hear the voice of Satan, change your channel. Begin to praise God for his salvation. Begin to praise God for his redemption. Begin to praise God for his grace. Go to God in prayer. Claim the blood of the Lamb. Ask the Holy Spirit to cleanse you. Ask the Holy Spirit to send Satan scurrying, and he will. Now we come to the chapter that many of you have been waiting for. Chapter 13. And it is the chapter that reveals to us Satan's most evil creation. Not one of, no, the most evil creation of Satan is the beast, aka the Antichrist. The beast rises from the sea, which means he comes from humanity. He's a human being. Don't miss the family resemblance between Satan and the Antichrist. While the Antichrist is a human being, yet he's completely possessed by Satan. He will be filled with Satan's ability, persuasive ability, deceptive abilities. In verses 3 and 14 of chapter 13, the Antichrist will be wounded, perhaps by some sort of an assassination attempt, but he's going to be healed quickly by satanic magic. And because of this apparent miracle, the whole world is going to bow to the Antichrist. Who is like the beast? Who can make war against him? We are helpless. I want to say, speak for yourself. I want you to hear this very clearly. Because of our fascination by the end times, and some people are obsessed by it, almost paralyzed, and they don't serve all they do all day long. That's not healthy. Others don't really give it much thought. That's not healthy either. We got to have a balanced approach. But because of the fascination with the end times, we tend to forget that the spirit of the Antichrist is already here. It's among us. The Antichrist with capital A is yet to be revealed. But the Antichrist with small a is every false teacher and every false teaching that we have today. 1 John 2:18, the apostle said, you have heard that the Antichrist is coming. Even now, many Antichrists have come. Who are these Antichrists? Thank God I don't have to answer that question. The scripture gives us the answer. We don't have to speculate. These are the people who deny the divinity of Jesus Christ, who deny the Father and the Son. Beloved, listen to me. Anyone who teaches that Jesus is one of many ways to God is an antichrist with a small a. Anyone who denies Jesus' claim to be the only way to the Father and to heaven and to salvation is an antichrist with a small a. Anyone who says that other religions are equally divine, just like the Christian faith, is an antichrist with a small a. And you know, and I know, this view of many paths to God has infected many an evangelical church today. Here's my personal conviction. Always make a distinction between an opinion or a thought and the Word of God. I never want to mislead you. This is a personal opinion. That I personally believe that this antichrist teaching with a small a that has infected many an evangelical church, many a mega church, is Satan's way of softening the ground, getting the ground ready for the antichrist with a capital A. The antichrist with capital A eventually will become a powerful world leader with some religious overtones. Only in 1 John 2:18 that he is revealed as the Antichrist. I don't know whether you notice that. But in 2 Thessalonians 2:3, Paul calls him the man of lawlessness and the son of destruction. In the book of Daniel and in the words of the Lord Jesus in Matthew 24, they talk about him a world leader who causes an abomination. The Antichrist will pretend to be a man of peace for a short period of time. Then he's going to renege and show his true color, and he's going to be so horrendous. Just as Jesus the Christ is full expression of God the Father, the Antichrist will be the full expression of Satan. Remember in John 14:9, Jesus said, "He who has seen me has seen the Father." Anyone who's going to see the Antichrist would have seen Satan. In the same way, there is a contrast between our Lord Jesus Christ and the Antichrist. And that's why the term Antichrist came into being. Jesus is the only one of God, the Holy One of God. The Antichrist is a lawless one of Satan. Jesus is a man of sorrow. The Antichrist is a man of sin. Jesus came from heaven. The Antichrist comes from the abyss. Jesus came in the name of the Father. The Antichrist will come in his own name. Jesus came as a servant. The Antichrist will claim to be God. The world rejected Jesus, but the world will bow down and worship the Antichrist. Jesus is the Son of God. The Antichrist is the son of perdition. But here's something else you must know. All of these imageries about the claws of a bear and teeth of a lion and so forth, remember, as I told you in the last message, these are imageries the Bible gives us in order to communicate something deeper. What is it? It's trying to tell us about the brutality and the savagery of that Antichrist. It's going to be incredible, beyond imagination. The dragon, Satan, will give the beast, the Antichrist, he's going to give him his throne, he's going to give him his power, he's going to give him his authority. The beast will perform counterfeit miracles. Verse 6, he will openly blaspheme God. The Antichrist will make war against the Christians on that day. Probably, Christians will be backlisted. They will be unable to make a living. And we're beginning to see that now. Because everyone on the earth whose name is not written in the book of life will worship the beast. So the question I have, is your name written in the book of life? And then John writes Revelation 13, 9 and 10. Now please, if you have your Bible with you, underline those verses. They are really important verses. Let me read them to you first. He who has ear, let him hear. If anyone is to go into captivity he will go. If anyone is to be killed with the sword he will be killed. Now, many people really kind of find these words to be baffling. But I want to tell you, those words are some of the most precious jewels that are tucked into the Word of God. The Lord is saying to all those who are saved by the blood of Jesus Christ, whose name written in the book of life,
11: they will be fearless in the face of persecution. That's what he's saying. Faithful believers will say, I'm not afraid of captivities. I'm not afraid of the sword. The Antichrist may kill my body, but he can never separate me from the love of God. But before Jesus returns, the Antichrist will rise, and he will preach as if he is Christ. He'll preach a message of peaceful coexistence, a message of let's just be one big happy human family. Let's all just get under one tent. Have you ever seen the bumper sticker that says coexist? Here. As believers in Jesus Christ, we don't only respect people of other faith. No, no, no. We don't just tolerate them. No, no. We love them. You with me? We love them. That's our command of our Lord. We have no choice but to love them. But loving them compels me to lovingly but firmly say that there is no name under heaven given to men by which they must be saved. That is true love. That's true love. Is the Christian faith the only faith that teaches about the last days, the end times? No. Talk to some of the Orthodox Jews, they're waiting for their Messiah to come. Islam teaches that a powerful leader will rise in the last days. And the similarities between the biblical Antichrist and the Muslim Mahdi, or Messiah, or the guided one, is astounding. I told you, the devil knows the Bible. He knows the Bible. See, their Messiah, or Imam Mahdi, will be seen as Savior, who will lead the revolution to establish a global empire. The Mahdi will rule the earth as the final caliphate or successor to their prophet. Muslims believe that the Mahdi will appear at the same time of Jesus' return. And they believe that Jesus will return, but not as the Son of God. The Muslims see him as merely a prophet named Isa. Nonetheless, they believe Jesus will return, and they even call him Messiah. But listen carefully. They place the Mahdi, their Mahdi, over Jesus. They believe that Jesus will descend into Syria, east of Damascus, and he will assist the Mahdi in the ruling of the earth. After that comes the judgment. Listen carefully. When you read the writings, you'll discover that the Mahdi has all of the power and the authority of the Antichrist. Here is the interesting part regarding the relationship between the biblical Antichrist and the Islamic Mahdi. Both the Mahdi and the Antichrist will possess political and religious powers. Both will be worshipped as the head of one world religion. Like the Antichrist, the Mahdi will establish his capital in Jerusalem. From there, he will rule the world. The Bible said that the Antichrist will target Jews and Christians for destruction. The Islamic Mahdi will wage war against Jews and Christians. Those who will oppose the Antichrist will be executed. Those who will oppose the Mahdi will be executed. One of their ayatollah recently, Ayatollah Amini, said, the Mahdi will first offer the Jews and the Christian opportunity to convert. Those who convert will be spared, but if they do not, they will be killed. Listen to what Jesus said in Matthew 24:21. There will be great distress unequaled from the beginning of the world until now and never be equaled again. Daniel chapter 9, verse 27 said that the Antichrist will establish a covenant of seven-year peace with Israel. But halfway, he will renege. 3.5 years later, he will turn against them, and he will defile Jerusalem with an abomination, causes a desolation. The hadith of Islam says that the Mahdi will make seven-year covenant with Israel. In the final seven verses, Revelation 13, John reveals a second beast. This one is more dangerous. The first beast is the Antichrist, and he rose from humanity. The second beast will rise from the earth. But this second beast will make sure that people of the earth worship the first beast. The second beast will perform miracles and bringing even down fire from heaven. And the reason the second beast, which often referred to as the false prophet, he looks like a lamb because he will speak like a Christian. He will claim to be a Christian, but he will assist in the worship of the Antichrist. Islam said that Isa will assist the Mahdi. The Bible said that the false prophet will assist the Antichrist to establish a global domination. Beloved, that's not a coincidence. The devil knows the scripture better than many Christians. Satan knows the Bible. The false prophet will ensure the worship of the Antichrist. Everyone will be required to receive the mark of the beast. Those who refuse that mark will not be able to buy or sell. Last verse, chapter 13. This verse has baffled people for years. I want to demystify it for you. Verse 18. This calls for wisdom. If anyone has insight, let him calculate the number of the beast, for it is man's number. His number is 666. People have always been baffled by that number. It's not a secret code. It really isn't. I have been telling you throughout the series of messages that number 7 is the number of completion, is the number of perfection. And if a 7 is the number of completion and perfection, what looks like 7 but is not is number 6. If 7 represents Christ, 6 represents Satan. If 7 represents perfection, 6 represents wickedness and evil pretending to be perfection. If the Holy Trinity of God, Father, Son, and Holy Spirit would be referred to as 777, the unholy trinity of Satan, the Antichrist, and the false prophet would be 666. Let me leave you with these words. Every believer in Jesus Christ, you have nothing to fear. You have nothing to fear of Satan. You have nothing to fear of the Antichrist. You have nothing to fear of the false prophet. Your name is written in the book of life, not in pencil and eraser, but with the blood of the Lamb of God, Jesus Christ Himself.
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13: Ronald Reagan understood that freedom sometimes requires more than quiet diplomacy. It requires moral clarity. On June 12, 1987, standing before the Brandenburg Gate in a divided Berlin, Reagan issued a direct challenge to Soviet leader Mikhail Gorbachev. Mr. Gorbachev, tear down this wall. The Berlin Wall was more than concrete and barbed wire. It represented a system that restricted movement, divided families, and denied millions the freedoms Americans often take for granted. Reagan refused to treat that division as permanent. He understood that free nations must be willing to identify the difference between liberty and oppression, and have the courage to say so. 2 years later, the Berlin Wall fell. Freedom survives when people refuse to accept tyranny as inevitable. So when freedom is challenged today, will we have the courage to defend it with the same clarity?
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24: God created you on purpose and for a purpose. There is a purpose for your life.
25: When we connect with God's purpose, we'll find God-given fulfillment. But today, Pastor Greg Laurie points out that so many are disconnected.
24: 58% of young adults report experiencing little or no purpose or meaning in their lives. Is that a description of you? Here's what you need to know. God has a plan and a purpose just for you.
26: This is the

0: If you don't know where you're going, how do you know when you get there? It seems some people are in permanent wander mode. They're drifting. But those who live for the Lord continually encounter the wonder of God. Wonder or wander? The choice is up to us. And today on A New Beginning, Pastor Greg Laurie helps connect us with the plan and purpose of God. We're in the opening message of a study series in the book of Genesis. We're considering God's plan from the very beginning.
1: So I heard about an older man who was speaking to a younger man, and this young man was a law student. And so the older gentleman asked the younger guy, "Hey, what do you want to do when you graduate?" And he said, "Well, I'd like to get, you know, a position with a law firm and make some good money." And the older man said, "Okay, then what?" And then the guy said, "Well, I'd like to get married and have some children and eventually get a good home to live in." The older man said, "Right, then what?" "Well, then I would like to maybe vacation, you know, a little bit more and eventually travel around the world with my wife." "Yeah, okay, then what?" "Well, I guess I would like to pass my money on to my children so they could live a life as comfortable as I've been able to live." The older man said, "Okay, then what?" "Well, then I guess I die." The older man said, "Then what? Then what?" You know, we can spend our entire life chasing nothing. It's been said, if you aim at nothing, you're bound to hit it. And there's a lot of people who are walking aimlessly through life with no real meaning or purpose. I'll tell you then what, then comes eternity. So think about this. God created us for a purpose and on purpose. God created you on purpose and for a purpose. There is a purpose for your life. But I read a survey recently that said 58% of young adults report experiencing little or no purpose or meaning in their lives. Is that a description of you? Here's what you need to know. God has a plan and a purpose just for you. It said of David in Acts chapter 13, he served God's purpose in his generation, and then he fell asleep, which is another way of saying he died. So you have a life you're going to live on this earth, as do I, and we're here to serve a purpose. So my question for you is, are you serving that purpose that God has for you? You say, "Well, I'm not sure." What should that purpose be? The Apostle Paul had it right when he said, "My determined purpose in life is to know him and become progressively more deeply and intimately acquainted with him." That's his purpose, and that should be our purpose as well. And so as we look at these things together, we want to make sure we're fulfilling our purpose to do what we're supposed to do. Now, this is a phone. How many of you have these phones? You have a phone? I don't know if this is an iPhone. Maybe you have an Android phone. I'm sorry about that. But no, it's okay. Whatever. So we have this phone. So what is it made for? Well, I found that it really is great for skimming on the surface of the water. I've been able to get about 8 bounces out of my iPhone. I also found it's a fantastic doorstop. Hold the door open with my iPhone. I even scooped up after the dog the other day with my iPhone. Well, of course, I don't do any of these things because that's not what it's made for. What is the iPhone made for? It's made to waste our time and suck all of the joy out of our life. Let's use it for its intended purpose. No, seriously, it can be a tool. Hopefully, we use it for what it is made for. And that's what we want to do with our lives as well. And we find God's purpose for us in this first book of the Bible. God created mankind in his image. He made us in his image. We're not a highly evolved life form. We're not evolving from animals. We're uniquely created and made by God himself. We are his image bearer. That's not true of any other created thing. Genesis 1:26. God said, "Let us make man in our image, according to our likeness. Let them have dominion over the fish of the sea, over the birds of the air, over the cattle, over the earth, and over every creeping thing that creeps on the earth." So God created man in his own image. In the image of God, he created him, male and female, he created them. Then he blessed them and said, "Be fruitful and multiply, fill the earth and subdue it, and have dominion over the fish of the sea and the birds of the air and every living thing that moves on the earth. It's amazing to look at God's creation and thank God for that creation. But there's no one higher than the creation of humanity. After this, God rested. Go to Genesis 2. By the way, I can't get to every verse in Genesis 1 and 2, so I encourage you to dig in deeper on your own and read ahead. Genesis 2, verse 1. Then the heavens and the earth were finished, and all the host of them. And on the seventh day, God ended his work, which he had made, and he rested on the seventh day from all of the work which he had made. And God blessed the seventh day and sanctified it, because in it he had rested from all the work which he had created and made. We'll stop there. So God did not rest because he was tired. That's why we rest. God rests because he was done. It was completed. It was accomplished. In fact, it's a word that is used here for rest, the Hebrew word Shabbat, where we translate it to Sabbath, and it simply means cease. God's done. I'm finished. There's a similar word in the New Testament that is used, and it is spoken by Jesus as he hangs on the cross of Calvary, where he uttered seven significant statements. And among those statements was the single word, tetelestai. And the word tetelestai is translated, it is finished. What was finished? His work was finished. He had accomplished what he had come to do, to die on the cross for the sin of the world. And it was accomplished. It was completed. It is finished. And our salvation is finished. Once you believe in Jesus Christ, you don't have to work for your salvation. It's a gift to you from God. So you can rest from the weight of sin. And you can rest from your fears as well. In the hand of God who created all things. Listen to this. This almighty God, this all-powerful God, this all-loving God can certainly handle whatever we throw at him. And we should throw our problems at him. 1 Peter 5, 7 says, cast all your care upon him, for he cares for you. Now, that's interesting, that word cast, as in cast your cares, means to hurl or to throw violently. Like, throw your problems on to Jesus. And we all have problems, don't we? We all have anxieties. We all have things that keep us up at night. Cast them on Christ. In fact, that word, cast your cares upon him, is only used one other time in the New Testament, and that's speaking of when they took that donkey and put their garments on it, and Jesus rode it into Jerusalem on Palm Sunday. So, in effect, here's what the Bible is saying. Cast your cares on Jesus as though he, if you will, was your beast of burden, carrying your problems for you. Let Jesus take your burdens. Let him take your trash. You know, I don't know about how it works in your home, but in our home, I take the trash out. And I have little cans with wheels. And now in California, we have 25 separate trash cans. They're, you know, okay, this is the recyclable things, and this is the other things, what is it, the landfill. And I stand there with these little bags. I don't know which one. I think I'm confused. Are they going to arrest me if I get it wrong? And then the trash man shows up, and I'm so glad he shows up because he takes my trash. And if I forget one week, that trash starts piling up. The same can be true of life. Your trash can pile up. Your problems can pile up. Your anxieties can pile up. Your sins can pile up. Hurl them on Jesus. Throw them violently, if you will, on Jesus. I don't want this stuff in my life. The God who created the heavens and the earth, the God who brought something out of nothing, the God who created you, will bear it for you.
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1: You know, I've heard people describe a trip to Israel as seeing the Bible actually come to life. Hey, everybody, Greg Laurie. And I've been to Israel many times, and I've led a lot of tours, and I have to say that's absolutely true. Listen, when you're walking on the same stones that Jesus himself walked on, well, that's something that's enriching to your faith. It's not just a travel experience. It actually energizes and enhances your study of the Bible. Think of it this way. It's a vacation with a purpose. And we're going to be taking a tour of Israel April 6 to 15, 2027. 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
2: 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Well, today we're giving some thought to the plan and purpose God has for each of our lives. Pastor Greg continues.
1: God can bring a Genesis in your life. Again, Genesis means beginning. God can bring a new beginning in your life. He can make all things new. We've all done things we regret. We've all said things we wish we had not said. But God can change that if we come to Him and bring our lives to Him. Here's the thing to consider as we close this message. To me, this is a real mind-boggler. This Almighty God, the creator of the heavens and the earth, this God who has a name for every star, the God who brought this magnificent creation out of nothing, cares about you and He loves you. David was watching over his flock of sheep one night, and he wrote this down in Psalm 8. When I look at the night sky and I see the work of your fingers, the moon and the stars that you set in place, what are mortals that you should think about them? What are human beings that you should care for them? If you ever just laid out and looked up into the sky, you have to find a spot where you can actually see the stars. But as you look up there, you just think, wow, the God who made all of this cares about me. He knows every star by name. He knows every bird that falls to the ground. He knows every thought that we think, and He's thinking about me. As David wrote in Psalm 109, I'm poor and needy, yet you think of me. In Psalm 40, we read the psalmist say, many, O Lord, are your wonderful works which you've done, and your thoughts toward us cannot be counted. If I were to speak of them, they're more than you could number. I love that. God's thinking about you. God cares about you. And think about Jeremiah 29:11, of course, where I know the thoughts that they think towards you, says the Lord. Thoughts of peace and not of evil, to give you a future and a hope. Let me come back to that question I raised earlier. Why did God create me? What is the purpose of my life? What is the meaning of my life? Heard about a father that was driving his daughter for the first day of middle school, and he thought it was time to start talking to her about some deep subjects. So he turned to her and he said, honey, what is the meaning of life? And she said, the meaning of my life is to please mom. And the dad said, oh, well, what about dad? She said, the meaning of your life is to please mom too. So pretty good answer. Because the Bible says if mama ain't happy, ain't nobody happy. The Bible doesn't say that, but it's got some truth there. No, but the meaning of my life is to please God. The meaning of my life is to know God. The meaning of my life is to glorify God. I said earlier, He said eternity in my heart. I'm wired to worship. I was made to have a relationship with God. Of course, that was all lost in the Garden of Eden. And we'll talk about that next time when Adam and Eve ate of that forbidden fruit. But the point is simply this. I can know God because Christ died for my sin. He came and walked among us as a man, died on the cross and rose again from the dead. And now He stands at the door of our heart and He knocks. But you have to open that door and let Him come in. And He will reveal the purpose of your life. Maybe you've chased after the things this world offers and you found them empty. You've tried everything it has. Back to that opening illustration. Then what? You reach all your goals. You check all the boxes. You get the accolades and even more. You have the success. Then what? I'll tell you then what. Then ultimately life will come to an end. And then you stand before God. But you don't have to be afraid if you're a Christian. Because if you're a Christian, you can say along with the Apostle Paul, for me to live is Christ and to die is gain. It doesn't mean that the Christian has a death wish. It doesn't mean we get up in the morning and say, I sure hope I die today. I don't think anyone loves life more than a Christian. because we know the Creator. But having said that, we don't have to fear death anymore because we know there's an afterlife. And we'll spend it in the presence of God in heaven, reunited with loved ones who have died in faith, who have preceded us. But until that day, we want our life to count and we want it to matter. And so I ask you, do you have a relationship with God? Walking with Jesus Christ, knowing your sin is forgiven, living in a close relationship with Him. That's why you were made. Again, as Paul said, my determined purpose in life is to know Him. Do you know Him? You may know all about Him. That doesn't mean you know Him. To know Him is to have Him living inside of you as your Savior and your Lord and your friend and your Master and your God, your Lord. And only you can ask Him to come into your life. So we're going to close in prayer. And I'm going to extend an invitation for anyone that wants Jesus Christ to come into their life or anybody that wants to make a recommitment to Him. Let's all pray. Father, thank you for your love for us. Thank you for creating us. We're created on purpose, for a purpose, and that purpose is to know you. And I pray for anybody here or watching, wherever they are,

0: 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You know, Pastor Greg, so many people have enjoyed the movie Jesus Revolution, but they've asked you a lot of did it really happen like that questions, you know?
1: Yes.
0: Well, there's a way to get the full story, the true story, and that's by way of a book we're making available, the original book, Jesus Revolution. Let's talk about some of the questions that you've had. Let me shoot some questions to you as sort of a lightning round, and you give us quick answers to these questions. All right?
1: All right.
0: So,
1: let's go.
0: Did Pastor Chuck really look like Kelsey Grammer?
1: You know, they do slightly resemble each other, but the answer is you have to decide that for yourself.
0: All right. So did Kathy have a part in you coming to the Lord?
1: No, that's actually a little bit of film magic there. There's two stories in the original story, how I came to faith, and it was a girl that I had met who was a Christian. And she was at the Christian meeting, and it kind of drew me there to hear the gospel. But I told this to the director, John Irwin. He said, you can't have two love interests in one movie, so we're going to have it all be just Kathy. Well, the other girl wasn't really a love interest, but she did get my attention. So the answer is no, Kathy did not play a role in bringing me to Christ. I met Kathy after I became a Christian. Sorry if that messes it up for you.
0: So, this was in the movie. Did the historic band Love Song really get its start after informally playing a couple of tunes for Pastor Chuck Smith?
1: Yeah, very true. They were already a pre-existing rock band. They all came to Christ, and they were just writing some new songs, some Christian songs, and they went to see Pastor Chuck because the Jesus movement was beginning to take off at that point, and they went into his office and played. And I have to tell you, when just the guys played, just them and their guitars and their beautiful harmonies, it was so impressive. It was so incredible. And Chuck was deeply moved and asked them, I think, to play at church that night. And so that was really the beginning of what we call today contemporary Christian music.
0: Yeah. Did Chuck really wash the feet of hippies coming into the church?
1: Yes. Well, the story is told that they had replaced the carpet at Calvary Chapel. And the young hippie kids were coming in, and they were barefoot, and they were sitting in the pews, and they were putting their toes to the little holes that held the little communion cups. After you received communion, there would be a place to put your cup. So they were poking their toes through, and so the elders came to Chuck and said, Pastor Chuck, we can't have these kids coming into the church barefoot. They have to wear shoes. Well, he didn't want to put any barrier between these kids and hearing the gospel. So he said, well, they should come in anyway. No, we just put in new carpet, they said. So Chuck came up with a solution. He decided he would wash the feet of the kids so they could come into church barefoot. So that's a true story.
0: Well, all of these stories are recounted in your book called Jesus Revolution, are they not?
1: Yeah, that's right. You know, Dave, actually, the author of the book is Ellen Vaughn, who's a prolific, outstanding

0: writer, but it was written with me because I told her the stories. So it's actually in her voice. It's beautifully written. She does a deep dive into the history of the time, into the culture, what was going on in America, the backdrop of the Jesus movement. 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
1: Yeah, that's right. 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
10: The midterms are almost here, and Republicans could be in deep trouble. Polls show Democrats leading in key races. Tonight, Rob Finnerty on Newsmax reveals the growing threat from the DSA and the radical left. With less than 60 days to go, Finnerty says it's time for the GOP to hit the panic button. The House may go, and control of the Senate is up for grabs. 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Tallarico, El Sayed, AOC, Bernie Sanders. Finnerty reveals President Trump's secret plan to fight back and what you can do to help him. Don't miss Finnerty tonight at 8 p.m. Eastern on Newsmax. 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
14: Welcome to Watch Therefore, the program designed to help the disciple of Messiah Jesus obey His command to watch therefore and be ready. You don't know the hour or the day your Lord is coming. He's coming to take us back to that place He promised He's prepared for His people. The signs are all around us, shouting that the rapture is any moment, and God's Word will prepare us for His glorious appearing. Join Pastor Dove Schwartz of Calvary Chapel in Pearland, Texas. Let's watch therefore and be ready today.
15: So unbelief causes the lost to perish in hell and the born again in rebellion and deception to great miseries and a crash course on the fear of the Lord. Listen to what Mr. Spurgeon, the prince of preachers, said. Hearken, O unbeliever, you have said, I cannot believe. But it would be more honest if you had said, I will not believe. The mischief lies there. Your unbelief is your fault, not your misfortune. It is a disease, but it is also a crime. It is a terrible source of misery to you, but it is justly so, for it is an atrocious offense against the God of truth. Hebrews 3 continues, for we have become partakers of Christ if we hold the beginning of our confidence steadfast to the end. While it is said, today, if you will hear His voice, do not harden your hearts as in the rebellion. So how do you know that you know that you're saved? You're a partaker of Christ, a participant, a sharer, an associate of the goodness of our loving Savior Jesus. How do you know that? I believed in Messiah Jesus, and I repented of my sin, and received Him as my Savior, and began to follow Him. Today, I believe in Messiah Jesus. When He shows me sin in my life, I confess it as sin, I repent of it, and I follow Messiah Jesus. When He comes for me, I will be walking out that I believe in Messiah Jesus. I've received Him as my Lord and Savior. And when He shows me sin in my life, it's not that I do so. It's so noble-minded that you repent. No, it's that His Holy Spirit is granting me repentance and helping me to turn from things that are deadly and offensive to Him. When should we make sure we believe? Man, maybe tomorrow. Today. You believe in the gospel today. Today, hear His voice. The voice of truth. The Holy Spirit poured out in the earth on behalf of and for the sake of Messiah Jesus. Yes? To refuse to hear His voice is the behavior of the hardened heart against our Lord Jesus, as they did in the rebellion in the wilderness. Hebrews 3 again. For who, having heard, rebelled? Indeed, was it not all who came out of Egypt, led by Moses? Now, with whom was he angry 40 years? Was it not with those who sinned, whose corpses fell in the wilderness? And to whom did he swear that they would not enter his rest, but to those who did not obey? So we see that they could not enter in because of unbelief. Wow. So who heard and rebelled against Yahweh, the Lord? All who came out of Egypt led by Moses, with the exception of Caleb and Joshua. Okay, so how many of the millions who came out of Egypt originally made it to the promised land? Two, Caleb and Joshua. Well, technically speaking, three, if you count later on in the first century ministry of our Savior Jesus on the earth at the Mount of Transfiguration, where Moses and Elijah were there in eternal condition, right? Who was the Lord angry with 40 years? Those who sinned and died in the wilderness, as he swore they would not enter the place of rest, milk, and honey. Yet that rest is much more than a place. We'll see that more clearly in a moment. They couldn't enter in because they refused to obey. Hear this. They couldn't enter in because they refused to obey, which Hebrews here equates with unbelief. Willful disobedience is willful unbelief. Wow. I want to talk to you real quick about the truthful atheist. The truthful atheist. So I was watching a Christian guy share the gospel with an atheist one time. And after a little while, he had made such powerful points, and she was still kind of debating with him. And he stopped. He goes, wait a second. Wouldn't you agree it's not that you don't believe really that God doesn't exist as much as you don't want him to? Because if he existed, you would have to be accountable to him. You would have to obey him. And that, for just a moment, there is this, you know that look on someone's face where they like, yeah, you're right. So she didn't say anything, she just went, and for people listening by radio, she gave a facial expression that would show everyone that, yeah, he was right. Anyhow, if you believe he's the great God, like Psalm 95 starts off with, and all the earth is his, and he's our creator, all those things from Psalm 95, how could we live in disobedience to him? I'm not saying that any of us perfectly 100% walk in sinlessness between now and the time the Lord comes. No, I'm not saying that at all. If we say we have no sin, we deceive ourselves and the truth is not in us, the Bible says. But he says, but if we confess our sin, he's faithful and just to forgive us of our sins and cleanse us from all unrighteousness. And that's the order of our lives. And as we grow in grace, the Lord shows us sin that we didn't even know was in our lives or know that what we were doing was sin. You with me? For example. And so what we see here is though belief is professed, in this condition, it's not possessed. And so we're going to review verse 18, 19 again, Hebrews 3, to get into Hebrews 4. And to whom did he swear? Are you with me still? Are you with me? And to whom did he swear that they would not enter his rest, but to those who did not obey? So we see that they could not enter in because of unbelief. Therefore, Hebrews 4, 1, therefore, since a promise remains of entering his rest, let us fear lest any of you seem to have come short of it. For indeed, the gospel was preached to us as well as to them. But the word which they heard did not profit them, not being mixed with faith in those who heard it. Wow. Verse 1 here, in light of Hebrews 3, a promise remains now of entering the Lord's rest. And so that we don't wind up like those who missed the Lord's rest, we should fear the Lord to keep us from coming short of that place of rest. I've got a nice cross-reference in Deuteronomy 10. And now, Israel, what does the Lord your God require of you but to fear the Lord your God, to walk in all some of his ways, to walk in all his ways and to love him, to serve the Lord your God with all your heart and with all your soul, and to keep the commandments of the Lord and his statutes, which I command you today for your good. And of course, we keep the commandments of the Lord through the lenses of the new covenant. Genesis to Revelation through the lenses of the new covenant, because we're under grace, not law. So, see, hear this. I'm going to try to make this emphasis on these two words right. In, everybody say in. In the Lord our God, Father, Son, and Holy Spirit, and walking in His ways is the place of rest. The place of rest is more than a place. In verse 2 that we saw in that Hebrews passage, we who have heard the gospel of our Savior, Messiah Yeshua, like we who have heard the gospel of our Savior, Messiah Yeshua, Israel in the wilderness heard the good news of God's word, but they didn't believe it. The hearing was not mixed with faith. And I often quote this passage, and it's very important to me, and I want to bless everyone with it. But without faith, it's impossible to please Him. For those who come to God must believe that He is, and He's a rewarder of those who diligently seek Him. Yes? So Hebrews continues in chapter 4, beginning verse 3. For we who have believed do enter that rest, as He has said. So I swore my wrath, they shall not enter my rest. Although the works were finished from the foundation of the world. Say with me. For He has spoken in a certain place of the seventh day in this way. And God rested on the seventh day from all His works. And again, in this place, they shall not enter my rest. So you have that seventh day rest that the Lord rested after 6 days of creation. That rest versus not entering His rest. Verse 6, since therefore it remains that some must enter it, and those to whom it was first preached did not enter because of disobedience, again, everybody say again. Again. He designates a certain day saying in David, today after such a long time, as it has been said, today if you will hear His voice, do not harden your hearts. Stay with me. Verses 1 through 5, I'm going to explain these things. We who have believed in Messiah Jesus do enter the same rest as the seventh day rest after He finished creating everything in 6 days. We believe in the gospel, the finished work of our Savior Jesus on the cross. And we can rest in our faith in Messiah Jesus. He and His ways are our rest. Verse 5 through 7, though some did not enter in before, that doesn't have to be you and me. Don't let it be you. Since therefore it remains means that invitation to rest is for us now. And those to whom it was first preached did not enter in because of disobedience and unbelief. Now where He says in there, saying in David, referring back to Psalm 95, that means saying in Psalm 95 about 400 years after the children of Israel in the wilderness and about 3,400 years ago for us, after such a long time in Psalm 95, the Holy Spirit says, today, if you, Dove Schwartz, will hear His voice and not harden your heart. Do you remember when the children of Israel, they listened to the 10 spies, bad report, and didn't enter into the promised land? Are you with me? Mm-hmm. And the Lord cursed them to wander in the wilderness until that generation of Israel died in the wilderness? Stay with me. But the next generation were led into the promised land by Joshua. Yeah? I'm setting up the next passages before I get to them. All right? But when Joshua led them into the promised land, they too walked in unbelief. And that generation of Israel also missed that place of rest and had great trouble and tragedies. Yes? So Joshua leading them into the promised land couldn't give them rest. And some 400 years later, after Joshua's time, Psalm 95 comes along and is still another day talking about that place of rest. And that's what the author of Hebrews is going to write about. For if, are you still with me? Yes. For if Joshua had given them rest, then he would not afterward have spoken of another day. There remains therefore a rest for the people of God. For he who has entered his rest has himself also ceased from his works as God did from his. So in verse 8, Joshua didn't give them that rest, right? Or it would not have been talked about as something to be accomplished yet in Psalm 95. Are you with me? Verse 9 and 10, there remains a rest for the people of God. And what does he call that rest? His rest. Do you see it? Verse 9 and 10? Mm-hmm. His rest. It's the rest found only in our Sabbath rest, Messiah Jesus. Yeah. See, the Sabbath isn't a day. It's a person. It's not a place. It's a person and His ways. That's where our rest is. And those who have entered the rest only found in Messiah Jesus shouldn't try to rest in their own works. They rest by faith in the finished work of the cross of Christ. Listen to this. You ready? And just like the Lord rested on the seventh day, and just like our Savior doesn't work anymore, why does our Savior Jesus not have to work anymore? Because of these three words. It is finished. When did he say that? On the cross when he died. His work was finished. And then he sat down next to Abba Father on his throne, having risen from the grave on the third day, being ascended to heaven. Then he sat down next to Abba Father on his throne, and now we rest with him and in him. And that's why the place of rest is to walk in his ways. Now, okay, so there's a couple things I want to share with you. Paul is in prison, the Apostle Paul. And this is what kind of freaks me out, it's kind of scary about Paul. Because either he's crazy as a loon, or he has something that we all need. And I think it's the latter. Okay, what do you mean? He's in jail. He's in jail, and he's writing kind of like, I'll give you the Dave Schwartz version, DSV here. He's writing like this. Gosh, if you all could just see what I see. And if you could just hear what I hear. If you could just get this. Ah. And he's writing like they're in chains, and he's like on a surfboard. You know what I'm saying? I mean, think of a surfer who's been waiting for this wave, and finally, he's been waiting for this wave for 5 years, and ESPN pulls up on one of those things in the water and gets their camera out, and this guy catches it, and he's on top of that wave looking down on the world, man, right? That's what Paul's like in jail. And he's writing to the others like on the outside, like, wow, I hope they get free, like I'm free. So let me show you a couple places where he does that to kind of help us understand what the Lord wants us to see and hear and walk in. Ephesians 1:15. Therefore, Paul in jail, therefore, I also, after I heard of your faith in the Lord Jesus and your love for all the saints, do not cease to give thanks for you, making mention of you in my prayers, that the God of our Lord Jesus Christ, the Father of glory, may give to you the spirit of wisdom and revelation in the knowledge of him, the eyes of your understanding being enlightened, that you may know what is the hope of his calling, what are the riches of the glory of his inheritance in the saints. And that means that he sees you as his inheritance. And what is the exceeding greatness of his power toward us who believe, according to the working of his mighty power, which he worked in Christ when he raised him from the dead and seated him at his right hand in heavenly places, far above all principality and power and might and dominion and every name that is named, not only in this age, but also in that which is to come. See, that's the kind of thing that's the way he is there in jail. And so having said that, because of the truth of what Paul just wrote there, here's what we get to do, which he writes about to the Ephesians in the next chapter. But God, who is rich in mercy because of his great love with which he loved us, even when we were dead in trespasses, made us alive together with Christ. By grace you've been saved. And raised us up together and made us what? Sit together like us, we in Christ, together in the heavenly places in Christ Jesus, that in the ages to come he might show the exceeding riches of his grace and his kindness toward us in Christ Jesus. That's what, when we get these things and understand these things, we go, man, living is loving Jesus the Lord and walking in his ways. Yeah. And getting anything out of my life that would interfere with that. And so what the devil's job is to get us to trade so much for so little. My way. No, my way is iniquity. Those who walk in iniquity can't know if they're saved. Well, no, I know that I'm saved. I don't walk that way. I don't have to do that, but I know I'm saved. Well, that's what some guys said. The Lord said, we'll say when they stand before him. He said, not everyone who will enter the kingdom of heaven, but those who do the will of my Father in heaven. Yes, there are going to be those guys who say, but Lord, you and me. He'll say, depart from me. I never knew you. You what? Worker, those who turned and had to have your own way. So could it be worth it to have one's own way? And some stay babes in Christ the whole way. Paul writes to them. We'll say, that, you know, I could be one of those. Well, you want to throw the dice? You can. But you can't know if you're saved if you walk in iniquity. you live that way, you can't know if you're saved. That's what God's word says. It's not what I say. That's not what I say. I love to say everybody's in. But no, it's not true. It'd be lying. It'd be a horrible lie. Hebrews 4 continues, for if Joshua had given them, and more than that, as a believer in Christ Jesus, I want what Paul writes about that's mine. And so, and God wants me to walk in that and to be that and walk in that. Yeah? You know, remember the Jesus movement and the hippies would repent and get saved and, you know, later become pastors and all that stuff. And they still to this day, some of them are in their 70s. And I'll say, man, there's no high like the Most High God. You know? And so, listen, that wave is a mud puddle compared to walking with Jesus our Lord, right? For if Joshua, Hebrews continues, for if Joshua had given them rest, then he would not afterward have spoken of another day. There remains, therefore, a rest for the people of God. For he who has entered his rest has himself also ceased from his works as God did from his. So verse 9 and 10, Messiah Jesus is our rest. And that place is wherever you're walking in him and believing in him and obeying him, right? Because of what? Because he owns everything in the universe.
5: That's right.
15: So wherever I am, loving him, believing in him, obeying him, walking in his ways, I'm resting, man. Yeah? And that's how Paul is, the way he is, writing the things he's writing. In verse 9 and 10, Messiah Jesus is our Sabbath rest. Mr. Spurgeon says, I am no longer going to do my own works. I have done with them. I now trust the finished work of Christ, and that gives me rest. Another fellow named Morris said, I found this on David Guzik's website, there is a sense in which to enter Christian salvation means to cease from one's works and rest securely on what Christ has done. The works we do now, and we do work. The Lord doesn't make broke faith. He doesn't make broken stuff. It doesn't work. We do. We're zealous for good works, but they're not our works. The works we do now out of obedience are empowered by grace, not my frail efforts. And the diligence we walk in now is to enter that rest. Yes? And the Word of God is our mirror to show us our true station or condition, which we'll look at. I looked at this passage a while back with you, but let's look at it again. Let us therefore be diligent to enter that rest, lest anyone fall according to the same example of disobedience. For the Word of God is living and powerful and sharper than any two-edged sword, piercing even the division of soul and spirit and of joints and marrow, and is a discerner of the thoughts and intents of the heart. And there is no creature hidden from his sight, but all things are naked and open to the eyes of him to whom we must give account. So in verse 11 there, since that place of rest is the person of our Savior Jesus, let us be diligent to abide in him. And let's also be diligent to read the word that reads us, constantly peering into the mirror of his word that will help us enter that rest, right? And so how many people have I talked to over the last 30 years? Oh, I know I'm doing what God's word. I know what I'm doing, I'm supposed to be doing, man. I know I'm saved. I know that. Yeah, but God's word says this. Well, you know, but God's word says that. I'm so glad I read God's word. I'm so glad that his word reads me. Yeah? And listen, not only do you not get away with anything walking in your own ways, but you won't want anything that you do get from walking in your own ways. You're not going to like it. How have I known to tell you that? How have I learned to tell you that? I've learned the hard way. Yeah? We all have that, oh, I think the Lord's, I don't know if I'm supposed to do this or not. When you start feeling that way, guess what? You probably aren't supposed to. And yet, are there times where the devil condemns us and gives us a hard time? Yeah. But I'd say, my wife and I have a little thing. We say, if you're not sure, don't do anything. If you're not sure, pray through it. The Lord will give you peace. His peace is your guide. Yeah? Why? Because there's a reason to not have peace if you're going to walk outside the Lord's ways. There's a good reason to not have peace. And God loves you, and he doesn't want you to experience the consequences of sin. He would rather give you the things associated with his favor. And his ways are fullness of joy. And his right hand are pleasures forevermore. Yeah? Yeah. I pray some of the things you've heard tonight will bless you and keep you. I certainly know one thing. A lot of the Word of God does this, but certainly a message like this has me examining myself and just as much as I'm asking you to examine yourself. And actually, it's not me. The Word of God is examining me. Yeah? And I say this, hallelujah. Thank you, Lord. Let's pray. Oh, Father in heaven, we thank you for your word. We thank you and praise you and praise you and thank you. And we ask you to bless your word and the teaching of it. And we ask you to bless the hearing of it. And the desire that we have to follow you is also a great gift and grace working in our hearts. So move in our hearts, minds, and lives to now respond to the Holy Spirit in this word and to walk out all that you show us because you love us so greatly and that we might be a great light and a blessing and exhorting others the same way. We thank you, Father, in our Savior Jesus' name. And everybody said, amen.
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26: Ronald Reagan understood that freedom sometimes requires more than quiet diplomacy. It requires moral clarity. On June 12, 1987, standing before the Brandenburg Gate in a divided Berlin, Reagan issued a direct challenge to Soviet leader Mikhail Gorbachev. Mr. Gorbachev, tear down this wall. The Berlin Wall was more than concrete and barbed wire. It represented a system that restricted movement, divided families, and denied millions the freedoms Americans often take for granted. Reagan refused to treat that division as permanent. He understood that free nations must be willing to identify the difference between liberty and oppression, and have the courage to say so. 2 years later, the Berlin Wall fell. Freedom survives when people refuse to accept tyranny as inevitable. So when freedom is challenged today, will we have the courage to defend it with the same clarity?
27: Well, hello and welcome to a very special 30 Minutes Together as we look at the need for God's Word around the world. Let me ask you this. How do you hide God's Word in your heart if you've never held it in your hands, right? The admonition in Psalm 119 by the psalmist is what? Is to cherish God's Word. Hide it in your heart, he says. But again, we ask today, how do you do that if you've never held it in your hands? And again, we welcome you. My name is Michael Woolworth with Bible League International. I'm joined by my co-host, Andy Earnshaw. And Danny, I know you're familiar with that scripture. We can tell you with confidence at Bible League, now in our 88th year of ministry, that on average, 9 of 10 new believers in regions of Asia, Africa, the Middle East, and Latin America go without what is so basic to the Christian faith.
28: Wow.
27: And that's simply having a Bible. But Andy, welcome to the show today.
29: Yeah, it's a blessing to be here. It's incredible to be talking to people that are passionate about God's Word and desire for other people to have God's Word. So happy to be here today.
27: Well, let me play this audio clip from a pastor by the name of Onesimo. He ministers on the continent of Africa, the part of the world where Christianity is growing in the greatest numbers in the world.
30: There is a huge Bible gap here in Zimbabwe. Some churches in the rural areas, you will find that you get a church where there are about 200 members, and in that church you only find one person with one Bible. So you can say in that church the ratio is 1 to 200.
27: Well, I assure you he does not exaggerate the truth. Again, you know, in a lot of congregations, Andy, the pastor is the only one to have a Bible. But, you know, the other side of this is we've been around the world, Andy. We've seen the reaction of Christians who finally receive a Bible. Our colleague Nick was in the continent of Africa, and he had this to say.
31: When it came time to give out Bibles, the Bible presentation, it is hard to describe the joy. We were with a group of women who were receiving their first Bibles, and they were dancing around the room with crazy excitement over receiving their first Bibles. It was just such a fun time. And it really spoke to their newfound passion for Jesus.
27: Yeah, Andy, you've been around the world. You've seen that reaction.
29: Yep.
27: Tell us what you've seen.
29: Yeah, you know, dancing, tears of joy. You know, when people receive God's word, that's what they see it as. They see it as God speaking to them and encouraging them, God's promises. You know, it's incredibly emotional. I remember being in Argentina in a prison with these young guys that were there. The pastor of the church that we were with presented the gospel to them, and they had been going through Project Philip Bible study groups. And when we gave them a Bible of their own, they were just on fire. Mm-hmm. They were worshiping with all their heart. It's an amazing thing to see.
27: Well, if you love your Bible, if God has used his word to grow you, would you give that privilege to others today? It happens for the princely sum of only $5 a Bible.
0: Hi, this is Marcia Lambeth with 100.7 The Word, and we're partnering with Bible League International to bless waiting believers with their very own Bibles. 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
27: Well, we are back. It's Send Bibles, Be a Joy Maker. That's the theme of our campaign. We want to send Bibles to waiting believers all over the world. You know, that's the commonality of the people we're talking about, Andy. They've come to saving faith. They're in a place, though, where God has them planted, where it's difficult to find a Bible, nearly impossible, but enter this listening family. And call by call, click by click, we're getting it done today. I want to take you to the country of Rwanda in Africa. And then, you know, what Andy and I are doing today is simply taking you around the world. I love to say no passport required, no jet lag tomorrow morning, right? But to give you a glimpse into what God is doing in his world through his word, and then invite you to be, in some cases, urge you to be a part of this at $5 a Bible. And again, we're drilling down. It's a need for 500 Bibles here, 300 there. 100 in the next story, Andy, from Rwanda, Africa. This is a part of the world that's known incredible pain and loss. It's the 32nd anniversary of the Hutu-Tutsi conflict that happened spring of, 1994. In the course of about 100 days, Andy, a million people lost their lives, both sides of the conflict. Our colleague Anton went into that in one of those villages. He said, Michael, he says, all over that country, there's monuments, there's memorials set up. People 32 years later are still mourning the loss of their loved ones. He said, I met up with a woman by the name of Dally, and he said her story is absolutely incredible. She lived with bitter unforgiveness, having lost her dear husband, her son, and about 30 extended family members. But when she came to saving faith and she was able to get a Bible, God did something very special in her life.
1: Estimates about the loss of people in those horrible times range from 500,000 to 1 million over the course of just a couple of days. But yet people like Dali have seen it with their own eyes. Her husband and one of her sons were killed, and she just couldn't forgive those who killed her loved ones. True forgiveness only came when she learned about Christ's work at the cross, about which she was reading in her Bible. So she recalled that Jesus asked his father to forgive those who punished him. And because of Jesus saying those words at the cross, she is now able to forgive those people.
27: Yeah, that's powerful, right? Reading the words of Jesus on the cross saying, Father, forgive them, for they know not what they do, right? That's what brought grace and gumption, if you will, to Dally's life. A woman, again, who lost her husband, her son, about 30 family members in that terrible conflict 32 years later. Andy, Project Philip, we give a name, we give a face to our strategy all over the world, and we mirror it after the evangelist in
2: That's
27: Acts
2: right.
27: 8, right,
2: yeah.
27: who leads the Ethiopian eunuch to faith in Christ, as you know from the text. He's there, he's on the scene, he answers this man's questions, he leads him to Christ, right, baptizes him, and then for Philip, it's off to the next place where God would have him share the good news. That's the work of an evangelist. Let me say this, Dally, in her small village, Andy, of about 300 adults, almost 100 of those have said yes to Jesus, right?
2: Yeah,
27: they were all invited to this Bible study through Bible League Project Philip, right? And today, a third of the adults in that village now follow him. But talk about why is it so important to have something like Project Philip available? And then talk about somebody like Dally, who's known severe suffering, right? How important it is for her to have a Bible.
29: Yeah, incredibly important. You know, where do we get our encouragement from? Where do we get our hope from? You know, how do we know our Savior better? It's through God's Word. And what's great about Bible League is, you know, we are very careful about how we give out Bibles. We work with people that have said, yes, I want to be like Philip. I want to be an evangelist. And we equip people like that, that God is calling to work. And they start up one-on-one Bible studies. They start up group Bible studies. So people like Dally can come in and receive encouragement and be given a new identity in Christ, really. It's incredibly important because we work through the local church to grow the local church so that they can reach people like Dally. And we see people all the time that have gone through so much suffering. But what they always say when they receive a Bible is that they found hope, that they found encouragement in Christ, that they remember that it's eternal, an eternal view that we need to have rather than just a temporary view.
27: Yeah, amen and amen. 96 people have said yes to the Lord Jesus in that village, again, the country that's known incredible suffering. Hey, God's at work in his world. You know, it's these changes that come, scripture-rooted changes, right, that come to people. Their lives are never the same, and this joy follows when they begin to follow the Lord. Mm. So again, be a part of this. Yeah. Indeed, we'll round it up. It's 100 Bibles needed. They're in Rwanda, Africa. It happens at $5 a Bible. Mm. And again, you get to be a part of this today.
0: Will you fuel Bible-rooted joy today? Hi, this is Marcia Lambeth with 100.7 The Word. 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
27: Well, Michael Woolworth, Andy Earnshaw of Bible League with you today. You know, we're simply taking you around the world, giving you a glimpse into what God is doing in his world through his word and inviting you to be a part of this. We want to go to Venezuela, just outside the capital of Caracas. Andy, it was not too long ago, a couple of powerful earthquakes brought a lot of damage. There have been a lot of people displaced, lots of injuries, lots of deaths. But that's the part of the world that we're talking about. And again, this change that comes to people's lives, it can't be explained any other than the Holy Spirit coming and having his way with people like Nanoska, the former village witch doctor in a village just outside of Caracas, Venezuela. Her life was all about what? Voodoo, black magic, shamanism, all that spiritual darkness. She said, my life was all about evil. She would cast spells even on her own family, right? Mm. But she was a pillar in her community. People came to her for spiritual guidance and then, you know, to cast spells on people they hated, right? Mm-hmm. That was the life of Nanoska. But there was a Christian in her village that invited her to come learn about Jesus through Project Philip, a week-by-week study. It's the basics of Christianity mixed with the Gospel of John in their native language of Spanish. And Nanoska became a believer. Mm-hmm. And we gave her a Bible. Andy, we trained her to share Christ. We do that for about 500 people every day all over the world, right?
29: Yeah, that's right.
27: And today, Nanoska is a born-again believer. One of our partners down there, a man by the name of Jaime, talks about, you know, the type of change that's needed in the lives of people like Nanoska who are enveloped, if you will, by all of that spiritual darkness, right? And he has something very profound to say.
2: To our brothers in the U.S., we appeal to you that the need for a change is through the Word of God. It's not the effort of one man. It's not the effort of a president. It's not the effort of a Congress or a government, but it is a change people who look unto the Word of God for a change lives.
27: Yeah, that's where the change comes from, right? It's not somebody in office. It's not a political party. It's the Word of God, Andy. When that gospel is shared and the Holy Spirit works in the life of somebody like Nonoska. Big things happen in small villages. Nonoska has gone on to lead about 100 women to Christ.
29: Wow.
27: She's got a great passion to see women come to Jesus, to mature in their faith. Andy, that change that comes, it doesn't just happen. It comes through a plan, right? And, you know, at Bible League, we believe firmly every village needs a thriving church to reach people like the former village witch doctor, Nonoska, who's now what? Leading others to Christ. Talk about how important a thriving local church is to the ministry of Bible League.
29: Yeah. Boy, you know, just like scripture is important, where would we be without the church? And we take that for granted sometimes, but, you know, in these areas that are more remote, that are, you know, more highly restricted by the government, the church really needs each other for encouragement. They need to continue to spur each other on and make disciples and baptize others and teach others. And so where do we do that? We do that at the in the church. And sometimes that church looks like, you know, a church building. Sometimes it looks like it's under trees, you know, and it's a gathering of 20, 30 people, but they are learning about who Jesus is. They're learning about what to do to go and reach their community so that they can see that same powerful impact that God has had on their lives and the lives of others.
27: Well, be a part of this today. There's 100 new believers deep in the country of Venezuela. It's through the grace of God, of course, but of course, the gumption of this new Christian, a former village witch doctor named Nonoska. Again, be a part of this. It happens at the princely sum of only $5 a Bible.
0: Their joy is yours to share. This is Marcia Lambeth with 100.7 The Word. Bible-rooted joy is the kind when God's Word takes root and a life is never the same. That's true for Nonoska, who practiced witchcraft in a village in western Venezuela. Her life was all about evil, and she admits to even casting spells on her own family. That all changed when a Bible League-trained Christian named Rosa Maria invited Nonoska to learn about Jesus. Today, she follows him faithfully and is leading Bible studies for women. 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
27: 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Andy, we're going around the world again, drilling down the need for 500 Bibles here, 100 there, 50 in this next story. But I want to tell you about a man by the name of Vishnu. What's his story? He's in the country of India, by the way, the land of Gandhi. I can tell you long gone are the days when he promoted a nonviolent Hinduism. There's 26 states within India where there's anti-conversion laws. If you tell somebody what Jesus means to you, they can throw you in jail. I mean, it's that simple, right?
29: Yeah, that's crazy.
27: And people like Vishnu, who's a rickshaw driver, you know, these bicycles where they transport people. That's how he provides for his family of five, right? He's a rickshaw driver. Wow. He's also used that in a very winsome way to be able to share the gospel. A lot of the people that are his passengers, you know, are workers that go from point A to point B. Some of these are tourists, right, that come into India. But some of the people are very receptive to the gospel, right? Yeah. Some have turned him into authorities. He has spent time in jail falsely accused of forcibly converting Hindus to Christianity, again, within the walls of India and the state that he lives in. That is a crime. But again, a lot of these people have said yes to Jesus. And so we're excited about that. You and I are excited about church growth, Andy, but there are forces at work around the world, especially in the country of India, where they are fiercely opposed to the gospel. And Christians, they pay a price.
3: One of our church planter, he told me like this, in his village, you will see the signboards. Christian missionaries are prohibited in the village. If anyone tries to do it, they will attack them mercilessly. And I believe the reason behind all this is the growth of the church. People are responding to the gospel and are joining the church. Church is growing in India amidst of the severe persecutions.
27: Yeah, in the midst of Christians being thrown in jail, attacked, some have even been killed, Andy. There's no exaggeration in reporting that. But the gospel's going forth. That's our colleague Sabish on the ground who's saying what? In the midst of all of this, the church is advancing. To God be the glory for that. So I thank him today. I thank God that he has a church in a place like India. But Andy, talk about how important it is when you're a Christian persecuted for your faith. How important is it to have a Bible, to be able to open it, to be reminded from precious scriptures that God knows you intimately, and then you find that gumption, if you will, to be able to move forward in life. How important is a Bible to a persecuted believer?
29: Yeah, we talk often to people that have been severely injured, thrown into prison, sometimes for years just for having a Bible. And Psalm 119 verse 50 says, "My comfort in my suffering is this, your promise preserves my life." I think about how much encouragement we get from God's word, how much strength we get from God's word. And it's not just words on a page, it's God's word to us. And God lights that up in the hearts of believers. And even the most abused people that have been stabbed got up, planted more churches, led more Bible studies, got thrown off a roof, started doing it again. And people like that are continuing on in a strong way

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1: Michael Woolworth, Andy Earnshaw of Bible League International. The campaign is called Send Bibles, Be a Joy Maker. Again, this is scripture-rooted joy, Andy. It's what the Holy Spirit promises when he comes and it completely changes a life. And again, that joy of following Jesus follows. We get to be a part of that. I think of the story of Vishnu that we still, you know, we just shared, all that he's gone through. You know, what we're asking these listeners to do, Andy, is no less important than what people like Vishnu, a hero of the faith, I call him, right, is doing on the front line. So be a part of this, again, at the princely sum of only $5 a Bible. I want to take you to the Middle East, share a story about Bible-based literacy. In places where we find illiteracy to be quite high, Andy, even in Muslim cultures where women are often denied an education, that means what? They can't read a recipe. They can't read a government form. That was the story of Nora there in the Middle East, a woman who's known incredible tragedy. There were radicals that murdered her husband because they fiercely opposed the gospel. They came back not long after that, destroyed her house, burned it down, right? Nearly killing Nora and her four daughters, the youngest of which, about 4 years of age, maimed for life with very serious burns all over her body. But Nora is one of these women that was introduced to the hope of the gospel when she went through this literacy program from Bible League. There were two Christian women in that part of the world pouring themselves into her. They gave her the gift of literacy. She began to learn to read and write in Arabic, but she also gained a spiritual literacy. She left a Sunni Islam. She became a believer. She's been trained to share Christ with others. Andy, she's gone on to lead 100 Arabic-speaking women in that part of the world. And again, Bible League, in a very winsome way, is able to, again, kind of keep a finger on the pulse of what's happening in the world and bring programs like Bible-based literacy. Talk about how important it is in our strategy to reach the unreached, if you will, to give the gift of literacy and then to introduce them to the hope of the gospel.
2: Yeah, it's incredible to see people that have not been given the opportunity for education, reading their own language, and not just that, receiving, like you said, a spiritual eyes to see what God is doing. And this is a way for the church to step up and to help people become educated while also teaching them and walking in relationship together with them. And so it's mentorship. It's an activity that the church can fly under the radar with and still reach people with the gospel. And people come out the other side knowing how to read and are more equipped to live this life and to get ready for the next one as well.
1: Yeah, be a part of this today. There's 100 Arabic-speaking families in the Middle East not praying for our pity or for our protections today. What are they praying for? It's the precious Word of God in the Arabic language God has implanted where they simply cannot access a Christian bookstore, no discount retailer offering Bibles, no Amazon.com to drop a box of Bibles into their village. But that's where this listening family comes in for the princely sum of only $5 a Bible. Andy, as we wrap up, I want to share this audio clip from Inga. She is in Europe, and she has something very, very profound to say.
3: Such a privilege and honor to know the Lord, and the Lord have chosen us to have time and to serve and to work with. We know how Bible value to us because that's how we grow, because that's our spiritual food. Without a Bible, like without food.
1: Yeah, Andy, if we're talking about human hunger today, you know, what can we say? If you don't eat food, what happens? Eventually you starve to death, right? And for believers who need the Word of God to grow and to mature as believers, right? To go without that means what? In a way, you're spiritually malnourished, right? You're crying out for the food, the spiritual nourishment of the Word of God today. Andy, for Christians all over the world, whether that's in the Middle East or the bush of Africa or somewhere outside of Caracas, Venezuela, the places we've talked about today, Andy, how important is it for believers to have a Bible to grow in grace and understand God's will for their lives?
2: You know, in the United States, we have Bibles all over the place. You know, we have multiples.

0: sitting on our shelves, and in some areas around the world, they're using one Bible for an entire village sometimes. 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And when people receive a Bible for their own, they're receiving a gift that isn't just a book, but it's God's Word given to them. 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
1: 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Hey, listen, send Bibles, be a joy maker. It's been a great joy for us to be with you today, Michael Woolworth, Andy Earnshaw of Bible League. Again, be a part of this. Let's get this goal met together. Amen?
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11: Welcome to Grandparenting Today's Teens. That doesn't sound exactly right, but I guess it's what we're talking about today,
12: yeah,
11: right?
12: Yeah, but it is for today.
11: Right.
12: I mean, we're gonna dedicate this program to grandparents that are out there. We've got plenty of them that listen.
11: Mm-hmm.
12: And parents, every one of you out there will be a grandparent one day, so
11: right.
12: You can go ahead and start learning now.
11: Yeah. And I are one now.
12: Oh,
11: you
12: wow.
11: You didn't know that, did you?
12: Congratulations.
11: Yeah, we have our very first. I have a new grandson. So.
12: Wow. Wow. I mean, and you're so much older than I am, and I have a granddaughter that's going off to college next year.
11: Yeah, well, you started young, so.
12: Well, yeah, something. Hey, do you remember your grandparents?
11: I do. Yeah, Grandpa Shepherd died before I was born, but I do remember the other grandparents very, very fondly.
12: Well, you know, I didn't have a relationship with my grandparents. My grandmother never said a word. She smiled a lot, and she made great chocolate cake. Jane and I even went by and saw her on our honeymoon when we got married at 20 years of age.
11: Oh.
12: And she never said a word to us the whole time. My grandfather was in a nursing home, and he didn't even know my name. My other grandfather was kind of a racist kind of guy and just really negative about things, and my grandmother didn't care about us. And what it did, it created in me one of these scary opportunities when my daughter came to me and said, "You're going to be a grandpa." I was going... I have no idea what that is.
11: I was gonna say, those are wonderful stories, Mark.
12: Oh,
11: thanks
12: I
11: for
12: know.
11: Telling
12: Doesn't
11: those
12: that
11: stories.
12: Just boost you
11: yeah.
12: up? So it's made me want to change my relationship of being a grandparent. And I think God's keeping most of us around so we can influence a generation that needs us desperately.
11: Right. Okay. Well, you've written the book, Grandparenting Today's Teens. And we'll have this conversation with Mark here on the program today, so you stay with us. Abby will join Mark in conversation later here on Parenting Today's Teens, found online at parentingtodaysteens.org. Talking about Grandparenting Today's Teens, you want to open with a question here.
12: That's right. What do you want to be known for? I mean, it matters right now to all your grandparents that are out there. What do you want to be known for? You know, your legacy will really only be remembered unless you're some famous rock star or you've committed some crazy crime. Your name will not be remembered beyond your grandkids. So you have to remember, what do you want to be known for? And, you know, your legacy will be written in two places. It'll be written on your tombstone,
11: uh-huh.
12: and it will be on someone's heart.
11: Uh-huh.
12: And so, yeah, it's interesting to me that there was a guy named Aaron Watson that is a country artist, and he's doing really well. And I saw him at a baseball game, a Texas Rangers baseball game. He walked up and he wanted to introduce me to his wife. And he said, "Honey, this is the guy that sends us pies every year." I'm going, okay.
11: The pie sender.
12: I was in Nashville. Amy Grant introduces me to her husband, Vince Gill, and said, "Oh, Vince, this is the guy that has cabins that are connected by walkways." People on the radio remember me as the guy with the mustache, and seminar people go, "He's the guy that wears boots." So I can see it now on my tombstone. Here lies a guy who sends pies, has cabins joined by walkways, has a mustache, and wears boots. And I have to ask the question, is that what I want to be known
11: for? Not much of a legacy
12: for?
11: There, Mark.
12: It's not really.
11: Yeah.
12: And my point is this, we're all going to die. Matter of fact, I'm going to promise you this. You will die sometime after listening to this radio program. Okay?
11: Boy, going on a limb there.
12: Yeah, the second thing is, it's not going to happen the way you think it's going to happen.
11: Mm-hmm.
12: The third thing is, it's going to happen sooner than you think.
11: Oh, yeah.
12: And my point is, don't wait. Don't wait. The inevitable is coming at some point, and you've got to say, you know, how do I allow my legacy to be a connection through family, through deep relationships that we have with them? Because a legacy is found within the hope and wisdom that you pass down to your children and your grandchildren, and it's the truths that can be passed down to the next generation.
11: We misunderstand it, don't we? There are things that we think is part of our legacy that really isn't.
12: It's really not. You know what? I know this, that my kids and my grandkids don't care about how many books I've written, how many places I've spoken. They don't care about any of that stuff. They don't really care about the house I have, land, about horses. They don't care about that stuff. It's interesting to me. What I think is somewhat important in my life is not to them. So I have to ask the question as I move on later in life, what is it that I want to write on their hearts? What is it that I want to be known for and remembered for? And a legacy is not just a few gold nuggets of wisdom. You know, well, Grandpa used to say that, you know, whatever, you know, and everybody will forget that. It's not just doing good for other people. It's all about relationships, and they don't just happen. They are made.
11: Mm-hmm. This relationship with your grandkids, give us an idea of what it should look like.
12: Well, you're getting to know them, and you're allowing them to get to know you. And I think you have to be very specific about how we do that. Because the tendency is when we get a little bit older, we want to start lecturing a little bit more, make sure everybody knows that those other days used to be better days, that if you just do it this way, you wouldn't be in the mess. I mean, everybody's been complaining about the next generation since the beginning of time. I mean, in somewhere you got to let that go. You're communicating life across a bridge of a relationship that doesn't stop if they don't respond, and you're loving them even if their beliefs are polar opposites than yours.
11: Yeah, let's talk about that, because very often, you know, our teens believe something far different than we do as grandparents.
12: They may. I love the Lord. I have a relationship with Christ. I have felt that. I was the Bible quiz champ of 1969 in Oklahoma. I love Scripture. But I may have grandkids or even kids that don't and don't care at all. Can I still love them in spite of whether they're fulfilling all of my expectations of them?
11: You better, or there's no legacy.
12: That's right, because the tendency is then we want to correct them all the time and do that. Let me tell you this. There is a difference between being a parent and being a grandparent. My grandkids come and see me, and I don't correct them at all. I mean, I do not correct them. That's for their parents to do. As a grandparent, I'm there to love them, to engage with them, to make them feel wanted and cared for. I cater to them. I give them things. They always ask me. They come to me in hopes that they go, hey, Papa, can we go eat dinner and just talk? That's what I'm longing for. So as a grandparent, I want to make time for a connection, especially those one-on-one connections. And if I'm always correcting them as a grandmother, always getting them to clean up after themselves, always telling them what they're doing wrong and how they don't ever look nice, they're not modest enough, they shouldn't use that language, they need to get off their phones, why don't you eat something good, quit
11: grumpy
12: eating
11: old
12: junk
11: granddad
12: food. Yeah, that's all you're doing is pushing them away. And it's saying to them that you are not worthy of listening to the wisdom that I have to share. And all you grandparents that are out there, I want you to know this. You possess wisdom that your grandkids will get from nowhere else except you. And if you keep pushing them away by continuing to be a parent in their life, they don't need a parent. They need a grandparent. So you must show interest in them. Ask questions about their life and about their heart. Invest time and effort and resources.
11: Yeah, I wanted to talk about that because it's not just investing time. Sometimes we have to, especially in this day and age, we're going to have to travel across the country to see those grandkids.
12: Well, we may have to do that, or we may have to learn how to Skype or to get on a computer and look at them. We may have to learn how to text. Our family has a group text, and so it's got me as the oldest at the top all the way down to a six-year-old that knows how to text me on an iPad, and that she can write me and I can write her back. And so we have this group text, and we're always sending pictures and keeping everybody else up on what we're doing. And so hopefully we're connecting enough that when that time comes for that they need some help or direction, and they're not getting the wisdom from mom or dad. They can get it from a grandparent that's involved and available in their life.
11: And once in a while, have some fun together.
12: Well, always, always. You know, I make comments all the time. Go make some memories before you lose yours. You know, I mean, have some fun and do what they want to do. Go places that they want to go. You've had your time to travel. Don't just make them tag along. Do something very intentional about having them involved in going somewhere where they want to go so they can go. I was there with Grandma. I was there with Grandpa.
11: We'll talk more about this in a few moments. And Mark will talk with Abby coming up here on the program, Parenting Today's Teens. The book that Mark has written is called Leaving a Legacy of Hope. 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
12: Abby, thank you for being a part of the program today. Tell me a little bit about yourself. How did you end up coming to Heart Life? What was going on that got you here?
10: Well, I was running away from home, sneaking out, partying, hanging like with people. And then I had really bad anger issues to where I would get violent and stuff like that.
12: Now, why were you so angry?
10: Mainly because I was hurt, you know?
12: Hurt from?
10: Just like my past, because like my dad abandoned me when I was younger.
12: Wow.
10: So.
12: How old were you?
10: Him and my mom got divorced when I was 3, and he like was in and out of my life, but like he would only bring me around when he has like his girlfriends over. To, like, impress them.
12: Kind of show you off, kind of, here's the new puppy kind of thing. So what about your mom?
10: Me and my mom were, like, chill, but, like, before I got sent here, we had, like, a really up-and-down relationship. Like, we would argue a lot because me and my mom have, like, the same attitude.
12: Yeah, yeah. So how much older is your mom? Was she a young mom when she had
10: yeah,
12: you?
10: Yeah, she had me when she was 16 to 17.
12: Wow, wow. Okay, so who's raising you?
10: My grandparents raised me up till when I was 12 years old.
12: Wow. And then from there, where have you been?
10: I moved in with my mom, but the thing with moving with my mom didn't work out that good at the time because me and my mom would always get in arguments and she'd like send me over to my grandma's house because she couldn't handle me. Yeah. So like I never really like officially like live there, but like I do, like yeah. I have a bed there and everything, but like,
12: but your grandparents have been really involved in your life.
10: Mm-hmm.
12: I mean, tell me about them a little bit.
10: My grandma's like, she's like a really loving person and all that, but like I kind of like get irritated of her because you know how like some grandparents are like soft and like they're like a different generation, so they don't really like understand some things, like with the like wanting to like go out all the time and like have fun and stuff, and like they're like all involved in school. Like when they're younger, they're like all involved in school, and like school's the main priority. But like to me, it's like different because school's really hard for me, so I always would like skip class and stuff because yeah, I thought it wasn't like that important.
12: Yeah, but I mean, your grandparents. I mean, that's. two generations away from you. Mm-hmm. That those are a group of people that grew up in a completely different world than you did. I imagine your grandparents grew up in the 50s or 60s, mm-hmm. you know, way back when, and before there were cell phones and before everybody was interacting that way in the social networking deal. And, you know, so their idea of parenting is probably a little bit different than what you would like their idea to be. You know, and so do you think that every grandparent is kind of like that, though?
10: A little bit in a way. Yeah.
12: And I say that because I don't mean that to be negative by any means on grandparents. But I think it's helping grandparents, especially if there's any grandparents listening to this program, that there is a difference. And don't try to say there's not a difference, because there is. And once you recognize that there is a difference, then I think that's where some change can happen in a grandparent's life, to kind of figure out, okay, how do we do this? Because it is a different generation, isn't it?
10: Yeah.
12: Yeah. So tell me about your granddad.
10: I actually love my grandpa. He's like a really goofy guy. But like me and him get along better than me and my grandma, because we're like females, you know? Like,
12: yeah.
10: We like try and like pick on each other and stuff. But like me and my grandpa get along really well, because like he's a more like empathetic, but like my grandpa, like me and him are closer than like anyone else in my family.
12: Wow. Okay, so if you had to describe their impact that they've had on your life, where would you be if your grandparents weren't involved in your life?
10: Probably on the streets, honestly, because like I'm too much to handle for my mom, especially when she was younger and she didn't like really like do college when she had me, so like it was a kind of a struggle, and I feel like honestly she would have like maybe like given me up, because if my grandparents weren't around to take care of me, then I wouldn't, like, you know.
12: Isn't it funny that people that you love, like your grandparents, that you find that there's a little difference in the way that you guys think about the world and what you're involved is supposed to be? But you still love them because of what they've done for you. Mm-hmm. I mean, when you think about that, you'd be on the street if they wouldn't be involved. Wow.
10: Yeah.
12: I mean, what a mess that would be. And I've met them, and they're just dear people, I think. They remind me of typical grandparents. And I'm a grandparent, and I get it. But I don't know why your grandparents just remind me of that. And they're just something that I when I've spent time with them, when we were up at a barn here at Heartlight, and we were just sitting there talking, I thought, I just really enjoy them. They're just down-to-earth people. What do you think their words or their impact have made on you?
10: Well, my grandpa always constantly reminds me to stay focused on school, because before I got sent here, I was honestly thinking about dropping out and just, like, start working and stuff. But my grandpa's, like, keep reminding me, like, finish school, then do whatever you want. Just finish school.
12: Yeah.
10: So, like, he's kind of, like, impacted me just, like, as a reminder to, like, do school. Like, don't drop out, because, like, I want to be able to say, like, I did it, you know?
12: Yeah. I think grandpa's kind of influenced by sharing wisdom, and grandma's kind of try to help mold your character a little bit.
10: So yeah, she's kind of like my mom, basically.
12: Yeah, they're always telling you ways to make it better, which is a great thing, because you sure wouldn't a grandmother trying to tell you how to do things worse. But I think it's kind of interesting that I think most moms and grandmas are just that way because they want something so good for you. So, you know, I think that's kind of cool. What do you think you'd be if it wasn't for your grandparents? I mean, you say out on the street, but really, what do you think you'd be?
10: Honestly, I don't know. Like, I've never really, like, thought about it like that.
12: Yeah. I think they've had quite a big impact on you. Probably more than you know. Maybe you'll realize.
10: Yeah, I don't really like notice it, but like, you know.
12: That's cool. Where do you think you'd be without Heartline?
10: I'd probably be dropped out of school, living with like some of my like friends. Mm. I probably would be living like in a trailer house or something right now, because my friends are kind of like ghetto. Like they're not like high class or anything. They live like they're grown up in like the hood and stuff.
12: Yeah.
10: So like, I don't think that would have been a good life or whatever.
12: Yeah. Well, I'm glad you're here, and I'm anxious for you to finish up the program and go home and get to the next step in life and see what happens. But thank you for being on the program today.
10: You're welcome.
11: Our thanks to Abby and all the teens who are brave enough to talk with Mark here on the program. But we really do learn from them. So
12: we do learn. You know, somebody made a comment and they said, well, the kids aren't saying what they need to say. And I'm going, wait. I'm interviewing kids.
11: Right.
12: They're going to say whatever is on their mind. And the kids that we interview are from all different backgrounds, all over the world. I mean, they've been adopted from different countries, different places. And I always tell people that it's a mixture of kids. And when we interview them, you want to hear what they have to say. Mm-hmm. And they may not say everything we want them to say, but we'll never do it that way.
11: Right.
12: Because I want to hear their hearts and what they're really thinking.
11: That's what's magical about those interviews, Mark.
12: So yeah.
11: Thanks for doing those. Okay, we have some grandparent questions that have come in. Can I ask some of these of you?
12: Sure.
11: First of all, I want to be involved in my 15-year-old grandson's life, but we haven't had a close relationship up till now, and he rejects any offer I make to spend time together. What do I do?
12: Well, I think one of the first things, because grandparents, you know, read my book and they go, wait a minute, I want to start doing something and leave a legacy. And it means that you've got to find something that's exciting for your grandson, not just sit around and watch you play shuffleboard. You know what I mean? Mm-hmm. I don't have anything against shuffleboard.
11: Yeah, don't write to us.
12: But I'm going, it's one of those things. Find something that he wants to do and then partner with him to do it. I mean, that's the intent. Now, health issues may be a problem, whatever. But if a child loves fishing, then we're going on a big fishing trip. Mm-hmm. And when we spend time together, I'm going to make sure that I engage in such a way that I'm not ridiculing them. There may be a reason why your grandson doesn't want to spend time with you, because you're always correcting them all the time, or always talking, tell them what they're doing wrong, tell them what they need to do different. Well, nobody likes to be around that.
11: Yeah.
12: If all you can talk about is medical issues, who wants to be around that? Mm. I mean, a grandson is going, I've got this other life. Let me see the importance of having a grandmother or a grandfather involved in my life. And that's what they've got to see.
11: It also speaks to the importance of developing that relationship when they're much younger than 15.
12: That's right. Yeah. I mean, you know, and it's very easy, I think, to develop a relationship early on, because as a grandparent, you can do no wrong. But when they get into the teen years, as they get busier, grandparents are usually one of the first couple of people that get booted out mm-hmm. of their relationship circle. So you have to work twice as hard. So you may have to work hard to have some experiences. But remember, people gain wisdom through observation, through reflection, what they think about, and experience. And so the fact that you're experiencing something together will transfer something to them that's very important.
11: Here's a very important question. I disagree with how my son and daughter-in-law are raising our grandchildren. How do I pursue a relationship with my grandkids when there's a wall between me and their mom and dad?
12: Yeah. You know what? You support the mom and dad. It doesn't matter whether you agree or disagree. I mean, because what happens is then you become the parent, and your grandchildren don't need another set of parents. They need you to be the grandparent. You know, and so I think it's important that regardless, because of the position that my children have been put in, then I am going to support them how they handle my grandchildren, even when I disagree. I can trust them when they're right. I can trust them when they're wrong. And so that's just, it keeps things from becoming complicated.
11: Hang on to your final thought. I'll come back to you in a moment, Mark. But if you listening would like to learn from Mark in a small group setting, think about joining us for a Families in Crisis conference. Is it open to grandparents?
12: Oh, you bet.
11: All right. It's held at the Heartlight campus in East Texas. 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Mark, I know you're a part of those. Another resource, as we mentioned earlier, is Mark's book called Leaving a Legacy of Hope, and you'll want to pick up a copy of this at the website as well, parentingtodaysteens.org, or call 866-700-FAMILY. Well, Mark, thanks for helping us think about our legacy as grandparents here today. What's a final thought?
12: Hey, all you grandparents, you alone have an amazing opportunity to leave a legacy of hope in your grandkids' life, like no one else can. 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God is keeping you around longer so you can leave a legacy that'll change the direction of your teen grandkids' life and influence their choices for the rest of their lives and yours. So make some memories before you lose yours. Determine how to be a person of encouragement and how to help give perspective to a generation that desperately wants and greatly needs the wisdom and insight that you possess.
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20: Ronald Reagan understood that freedom sometimes requires more than quiet diplomacy. It requires moral clarity. On June 12, 1987, standing before the Brandenburg Gate in a divided Berlin, Reagan issued a direct challenge to Soviet leader Mikhail Gorbachev. Mr. Gorbachev, tear down this wall. The Berlin Wall was more than concrete and barbed wire. It represented a system that restricted movement, divided families, and denied millions the freedoms Americans often take for granted. Reagan refused to treat that division as permanent. He understood that free nations must be willing to identify the difference between liberty and oppression, and have the courage to say so. 2 years later, the Berlin Wall fell. Freedom survives when people refuse to accept tyranny as inevitable. So when freedom is challenged today, will we have the courage to defend it with the same clarity?
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0: Hi, this is Chris. 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
21: A break, Jay. I couldn't have eaten that many malt balls, and you know it.
22: What about you, Priscilla? Maybe you ate them.
23: Me?
21: Impossible.
23: What?
24: Yeah. I ate a pinata full of chocolate malt balls?
22: So you admit it.
24: You've got to be kidding me.
25: You have all Jay. Got it wrong.
26: Everybody, that's enough. I didn't ask you here for a fight.
21: Then why are we here?
26: I'd like to thank each one of you for your sacrifice last night. You admirably rose to the challenge of raising money for orphans in need, and for that, I'm grateful.
24: Well, not all of us performed admirably. Someone behaved as a thief, and I'm ready to expose the culprit.
21: Look out, everybody. Emily Sherlock Jones is about to solve the case.
26: So you think you've got this figured out, Emily?
24: The pieces are falling into place.
26: Well, maybe we should talk first.
22: No, that's okay, Mr. Whitaker. I think we're all curious to know what the genius detective has come up with. Go ahead, let her talk.
26: Well, if everyone agrees.
22: Yeah, I want to hear it.
24: Okay, well, let me retrace our steps by going back to the beginning of what I call the case of the chocolatey malt ball goodness pinata that someone took.
23: That's not going to work. Honestly, you are the worst at naming these mysteries.
21: Mm-hmm. Yeah.
23: How about the case of the malted milk ball falcon?
22: Ugh, can we get on with this?
24: Well, as you all know, Mr. Whitaker planned for weeks to raise money for an orphan program at his church.
26: An orphan care program, Emily?
24: Right. You wanted some new and innovative ways to raise money for orphans. And one day at Wit's End, I had an idea.
21: Here we go.
24: A rockathon!
26: A what?
23: You mean like a geological field trip?
26: Or are you talking about music?
24: No, I mean rock. Like rocking in a rocking chair.
26: Huh?
24: Kids get sponsors to pay them for how many consecutive hours they can rock without getting out of their chair. We did one for my youth group last year and stayed up all night. It's fun. It tests your endurance, and it's a great way to raise money.
26: That's interesting.
23: Wait a minute. Are you saying you can never get up?
24: You can sign out for bathroom breaks.
23: Oh, that's a relief.
24: When my youth group did a rockathon, we asked the sponsors to pay $10 for every hour we rocked. But I think we could charge $20 for something like this.
26: Well, how does it work?
24: Well, we could start at 7 in the evening and go until 7 the next morning.
26: Uh-huh.
24: $20 for each hour times as many kids as we could get could really add up. and it would be fun. What do you think, Mr. Whitaker?
26: I think it's a wonderful idea, Emily. I'll host it here at Wits End.
24: Yay! I'll spread the word to my friends.
1: I'll announce it at school.
26: I know some businesses, and I'm sure would love to sponsor you. I'll write up a list, all right?
24: Great. Thanks, Mr. Whitaker. And don't worry. We'll raise a lot of money for the orphans. You can count on us.
26: I know I can, Emily.
22: Great. So you want to take credit for the idea?
24: It's not about credit, Jay. It's about establishing the backdrop to what happened, just so we're all clear.
1: Yeah.
26: All right, okay. Go on, Emily.
24: Matthew and I immediately began planning the rockathon. We talked to sponsors, created activities, and gathered rocking chairs. Uh-huh. Before we knew it, 6 businesses offered sponsorship for 6 kids. And all of us offered to do it.
1: Yep.
22: Yeah. Agreed.
24: Then the big night came, and we all gathered here at Wits End. This will be a perfect
5: Come on, okay, everybody.
21: Here, I brought one of these.
24: We have stacks and stacks of board games over there, comic books over there, and snacks over there.
5: Yes, snacks.
6: I brought my laptop so we could watch movies.
5: Yeah, awesome.
7: Yeah. All boy movies, I suppose.
6: This one's called Buck Norris and His Flying Feet.
1: Oh, what's that one?
7: Any romantic comedies?
6: Let's see here. This looks promising. It's called The Good, The Bad, and The Unhygienic.
5: Oh,
24: yeah. That sounds heartwarming, Nelson.
6: Thanks.
7: I think this is going to be harder than I thought.
1: Look here. I've prepped my chair with an inflatable seat cushion.
24: Smart.
22: Oh, that's cool.
1: Instant padding. What are all those pockets on your chair, Jay?
22: Emergency snack compartments.
1: Okay. Cool.
7: Do we have enough blankets?
6: I'm not going to need any.
22: Really?
6: Yeah. I'm wearing my triple padded, double stuffed winter coat. A blanket needs constant tucking in. With this, I get no slippage.
22: That's pretty awesome.
6: Thanks.
26: Hey, guys.
24: Hi, Mr. Whitaker.
21: Hey. How you doing?
26: Ready for the big night?
21: Yeah.
7: This is going to be harder than I thought, Mr. Whitaker.
26: Uh-huh.
24: Oh, stop saying that, Priscilla. Relax. We're going to have a blast.
26: I want to take a moment to thank all of you for pulling this event together. I called my pastor this morning, and he was grateful and excited that you would go to all this work to raise funds for the Orphan Care Project. And for a little added incentive, he gave you this.
6: Wow! That's so cool!
21: A piñata!
6: What is it? Some kind of bird?
26: It's a falcon, filled to the brim with bags of chocolate malt balls.
6: I'll hang it here. Chocolate malt balls! They're my favorite.
26: Well, anyone who makes it through the night can have a whack at it come morning.
6: Yes.
24: Cool.
26: Now, the timesheet is on the clipboard. You sign out when you take a restroom break. Note the time you leave the chair and the time you sit back down. Got it?
6: Yep.
21: Okay. Sure.
26: Are you sure you're ready for this?
6: Ready. Yeah, ready.
26: Well, then, have a seat and start rocking.
21: Yeah. I'm in mind.
1: Hours and 59 minutes and 45 seconds to go.
7: This is going to be a lot harder than I thought.
1: Aww.
22: I have to go to the bathroom.

0: Okay, so we have the setting and the cast of characters in place.
1: Right.
2: Miss Marple did it, in the library, with the candlestick.
3: Aww.
0: Cut it out, Barrett. Anyway, everyone got into the spirit of things.
3: Mm-hmm.
0: We had lots of food thanks to our very generous parents.
4: But no pizza.
0: We played games.
1: Right, yeah.
0: And the guys watched dumb movies.
2: Those movies were awesome.
4: Yeah.
5: Yeah, but you know what? It's completely unrealistic. The ship could never have survived an attack from that jelly monster. No way. Let's watch something else.
3: Yeah, okay. How about Revenge of the Mutant Ninja Porpoise?
5: That's a good one. Revenge of the Mutant Ninja Porpoise or the original Invasion of the Mutant Ninja Porpoise?
3: The original.
5: Yeah. Let's definitely watch that.
6: How's everyone holding up?
2: This staying up all night thing is a breeze.
3: Yeah.
6: How are you, Priscilla? You look uncomfortable.
7: I'm waiting for Emily to come back so I can use the restroom.
0: Good for another hour.
7: Where's the clipboard?
6: Here you go.
7: Time?
6: 11:48.
7: Thanks.
6: Well, I'll be upstairs working in my office. Now, I'll check in on you from time to time, but don't hesitate to call out if you need anything.
7: Okay.
5: Really? Well, then I could use a rocking couch.
0: Funny. As time went by, our enthusiasm wavered. We all thought staying up all night would be fun, but we got tired. And as you know, some of us fell asleep.
5: Yeah. I don't know what you're talking about.
0: Anyway, morning came, and so did Mr. Whittaker.
6: Good morning, all. Matthew, are you awake? Matthew?
4: I'm awake. Wide. Hallway.
6: Nelson, what are you doing over there in the corner?
3: Oh, rocker creep. I was too tired to move back.
6: Where's Emily?
0: Over here by the window, Mr. Whittaker. I was watching the sunrise. It's so pretty. What time is it?
6: 7:00.
0: Really? 7? Really? You mean we're done?
6: You're done.
3: Yeah.
0: Yes! I can't believe this night is finally over. Where's Barrett?
2: Hey.
4: You're out of your rocking chair.
2: I remembered at 5:00 that a friend asked me to cover his paper route today. I told you I was leaving him.
0: Oh, well, that must have been during my hallucination phase.
2: Where's Priscilla?
3: Oh, she's in the bathroom again.
0: Is Jay awake? Jay!
8: Hello, chili dog.
0: Jay!
8: I'll take another corn dog.
2: He's out.
8: Oh, my.
2: Did anyone see when he fell asleep?
4: I think it was somewhere around 72 bottles of pop on the wall.
6: Well, maybe this will wake him up. It's piñata time!
1: Piñata! I get the first whack!
0: I don't think so. In order to get a whack, you had to rock all night.
4: Yeah.
5: I slept like a rock. Does that count?
6: I'm afraid not. Besides, I think the first swing should come from the girl who came up with the idea for this rockathon.
2: Yeah.
6: Emily, would you care to do the honors?
0: Are you kidding? Yes.
6: All right, well, swing like you're aiming for the bleachers.
0: Okay.
6: Here you go.
4: Come on.
2: Yeah. Go, Emily. Put some serious hurt on that falcon. Nice.
4: Yeah.
2: There you go.
5: Maybe I missed something, but wasn't candy supposed to fly everywhere?
3: Yeah.
0: It's empty.
6: Oh, that's strange. How could that happen? I know it was full of mall balls when I brought it in.
2: Someone must have taken them.
0: Okay. Oh. Nobody leaves the room.
2: What?
0: I'll have to interrogate each of you individually.
5: Oh, boy.
6: All right, now, before we jump to conclusions, let's just ask, does anyone here know what happened to the candy?
5: What about Priscilla? Maybe she took all the candy to the bathroom with her.
7: Sorry to take so long, but it's after 7, so I figured I... Why is everyone staring at me?
5: Okay, out with it, Priscilla. What'd you do with the malt balls?
7: The what?
0: What's that in your hand?
7: My toothbrush.
5: I bet you brushed your teeth with that thing, huh?
7: Is that a serious question?
5: Caught at the scene of the crime, brushing away the evidence. Seize her!
6: All right, now, wait. calm down.
7: What's going on?
1: Like you don't know, you chocolate malt ball thief, you.
2: Someone ate all the malt balls in the pinata last night.
1: Barrett!
2: Huh? What?
1: You stole them!
2: What?
1: You just said someone ate them. How would you know someone ate them unless the someone that ate them was you?
2: I just assumed.
1: Put
2: them
1: in irons!
2: What?
1: Throw away the keys!
2: No.
6: All right, that's enough. Everyone stop. I don't want any finger pointing. No one should say another word about this, unless you want to own up to what happened.
7: We need evidence.
6: Look, you were all awake last night. No one could have taken anything without you seeing it. Isn't that right?
1: Actually, I was sleeping the whole time, which means everybody else is a suspect. They're working together. A malt ball cartel.
2: Are you kidding?
6: That's enough, Jay.
7: Hey, maybe we should start with the sign-out sheet.
6: Yeah, well, we could, but I'd rather not turn this into a courtroom scene. I think we should let everyone go home and get some rest.
9: I just want to find out the candy.
7: But, Mr. Whitaker, the crime scene will go cold.
6: There is no crime scene, Emily. Now, let's all meet back here later this afternoon at 5. I'll be here all day if anyone wants to talk to me privately. Now, meanwhile, I'll write up a tally sheet of your hours so you can inform your sponsors. Apart from the sign-out times, everyone stayed awake and in their rocking chairs the full 12 hours. Is that right?
2: Yeah.
4: Everybody but Jay and Barrett.
1: Whoa, don't blame me. I have sleep apnea.
2: Of course you do.
6: There's no blame. You did your best. All right, I'll see you all back here tonight at 5.
1: Okay, bye.
4: Bye, Mr. Whitaker. Thanks.
7: Thanks, Mr. Whitaker. Mr. Whitaker assumed we would go home to rest, but there's no sleep for a detective with an unsolved case.
4: Which meant that I didn't get any sleep either.
7: You betcha. Matthew and I looked at the clipboard with the timesheet, and a curious fact emerged. Priscilla had logged out every hour for 10 minutes at a time.
10: I explained that to you.
7: I'm telling the story. So, 10 minutes at a time gave her ample opportunity to snag the falcon when no one was looking, stash the malt balls somewhere, and snack them down every hour on the hour. That made her suspect number one.
4: You were never suspect number one for me, Priscilla.
2: Yeah, me neither.
10: Thanks, guys. But I noticed you still came with Emily to my house and knocked on my bedroom window, Matthew.
6: Her bedroom window? Was that upstairs or downstairs?
10: Emily? Matthew? What are you guys doing in my tree?
7: We need to ask you some questions.
10: Wait, this isn't about the candy, is it?
4: According to the log, you took more restroom breaks than a hyperactive puppy.
10: Is that a crime?
7: No. But it does show opportunity.
4: And you're a girl. And girls like chocolate, which is a motive.
10: Not all girls like chocolate, Mr. Stereotyper. Especially this one. I'm allergic to chocolate.
7: You're kidding.
10: Why would I kid about that? I'm allergic to a lot of things. Is that good enough for you, or would you like a doctor's note?
7: Well, if you have one...
4: No, Emily, we don't need one. Can we go home now?
7: Not a chance. We have to interrogate the others, too. Sorry to wake you, Priscilla. See you later.
4: See ya.
10: By the way, it's probably nothing, but I did notice something unusual.
7: What?
10: When I logged out to use the restroom at 11, 12, 1, 2 o'clock, Jay was off his rocker.
4: That sounds normal to me.
7: Was he taking a bathroom break?
10: If he was, the log didn't show it. But I noticed when he came back that he was holding his stomach. You know? Like you do when you have a stomach ache.
4: Maybe he did have a stomach ache.
7: But why?
4: Because that's what happens after you eat 6 bags of corn chips.
7: Or a piñata of malted milk balls.
10: Mm-hmm.
4: Well done, Priscilla. I think you just solved the case.
10: Great. Bye.
4: Now maybe I can finally get some shut-eye.
7: Not so fast, Matthew.
10: Aww.
7: We're not done with this investigation. Like Mr. Whitaker said, we can't accuse anyone without evidence. We need to talk to Jay.
1: She said what?
7: Priscilla said that you had a stomach ache, the kind that could have been caused by eating too many chocolate malt balls.
1: Unbelievable.
7: Is it?
1: Yes!
4: So you didn't have a stomach ache?
1: Oh no, I definitely had a stomach ache.
7: Why?
1: Because of your rock-a-thon. I can usually hold a silo's worth of corn dogs and spicy ranch-flavored chips. But when you combine that with rocking back and forth for 12 straight hours, guess what you get?
4: A stomach ache?
1: Bingo. It's funny, though. I notice in Priscilla's story that she left out one very important detail.
4: What's that?
1: When I came back from the restroom, she and Barrett were in the hallway talking. And unless I'm very much mistaken, Priscilla handed Barrett a chocolate malt ball.
0: Wait a minute. Why didn't you say this at wit's end?
1: Me? Nuh-uh. I'm no stool pigeon. Goodbye.
0: Priscilla held back on us.
4: And so did Barrett. But that's good news.
0: How is that good news?
4: Since he's your brother, you can go home and talk to him. By yourself. Huh. See ya.
0: Uh-uh. Forget it. You're not done until I'm done.
9: 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We always love hearing from you.
0: It's hard enough confronting your big brother about things like his smelly socks left in the microwave.
2: Oh. Hey, that was for an experiment.
0: But it's worse when it comes to the suspicion of thievery. He handled it well, though, didn't he, Matthew?
4: Pretty much like I expected.
2: You're accusing me? Get off it! You're definitely following the wrong set of breadcrumbs.
0: Then why were you eating a malted milk ball?
2: Priscilla found one on the floor. We figured they fell out when Mr. Whitaker hung the piñata.
0: Why didn't you say anything about it?
2: Because I knew you'd do what you're doing now. Make a big fuss over nothing. Satisfied?
0: Not really. And for the record, I think losing trust in someone is worth making a big fuss over.
2: Duly noted. But could you at least learn to sugarcoat it?
4: Emily? Sugarcoat something? I'd like to witness that.
0: Huh. Wait a minute. That's it!
4: What? What's it?
0: It was right in front of me and I didn't even see it!
2: Hold on, what's going on?
4: Look, if you're going to be cryptic, then I'm going home to bed. In fact, I'm going home whether you're going to be cryptic or not.
0: Fine. Just be at wit's end at 5.
2: What did I miss just now?
4: Beats me. She's your sister.
0: And that brings us to right now, the present. I believe I have deduced our culprit.
6: Well, you know, Emily, while I appreciate your finding...

0: and had all these neat pockets.
1: Okay.
0: And here we are, hours later, and it looks bumpy. Nelson, may I see your coat, please?
2: I'd rather not.
1: Go ahead and give her the coat, Nelson.
3: Yeah.
0: Aw, here. I'd just like to check the lining on the inside. It snaps in, right?
2: I don't...
0: Let's see.
4: Whoa!
0: Nelson!
2: Oh, man.
4: This is bad.
5: Apprehend him!
0: There you are, everyone. Another case solved by the Jones and Parker Detective Agency. You can applaud anytime.
6: Great job, Emily.
0: But I didn't do it.
5: Right. Then how do you explain all those malted milk balls?
0: I bought them. Yeah, sure.
5: Good try. Actually, it is kind of a good try.
0: Really, I did. I felt bad about how things turned out this morning. It was like all of the specialness of doing something good for the orphans was lost because the candy went missing. And I should have seen whoever took it, but I was listening to music with my headphones and reading and I kind of get in my own world sometimes. But anyway, I thought I'd buy some malt balls, bring them here tonight, and put them somewhere so we could find them. Then everything would be okay again. I could tell Mr. Whitaker was disappointed with us this morning. I thought this would help.
2: Yeah, you expect us to believe that?
0: Yes, why would I carry stolen malt balls around all day and bring them back here so you'd catch me?
6: That is a very good question, guys. Mm-hmm. Why did you, Nelson?
0: I didn't.
5: Sure.
2: Yeah.
1: Actually, Nelson didn't take the malt balls. He's telling the truth.
0: What? But he had to. He was my last suspect.
1: You missed one, Emily.
0: Who?
1: Me. I took the malt balls.
0: What? You?
5: My head just exploded.
0: Why?
1: I came in to check on you all several times between 4 and 7 this morning when everyone was supposed to be rocking. Each time I came in, you were all asleep or in the bathroom, but not rocking. All except Nelson, that is. But like he said, he was busy and didn't see me. So I took the malt balls. I thought it would force you all to admit that you hadn't really done what you said you'd do. After all, how could someone break open the piñata and take the malt balls if you were awake?
5: That's so clever. Nice one.
6: I'm sorry, Mr. Whitaker. I tried staying awake. I even had 4 cups of coffee, and I hate coffee.
7: I tried splashing water on my face every hour for the longest time, but I eventually wound up falling asleep in there.
1: I don't mind you falling asleep. I knew it'd be difficult to stay up the whole night, but I do expect you all to be honest. The log says that you rocked the entire night. But that's not really the case, is it?
2: No.
8: I just wanted to raise more money is all.
1: Matthew, the only money that God will honor is the money that you come by honestly.
8: Yes, sir.
1: And I think you all owe Nelson an apology. He's the only one who actually did stay awake all night.
6: Sorry, Nelson.
5: Yeah, sorry.
2: It's okay, thanks.
5: Hey, wait a minute. I didn't do anything wrong this time. I admitted I fell asleep. Good for me.
2: Yeah, enjoy it while you can.
1: So, shall we tally up your real rockathon hours?
0: Yeah. Okay. Yeah,
6: all right.
0: Yes.
6: Let's do it.
0: I vote that we do it after we devour these chocolate malt balls. What do you say, Mr. Whitaker?
1: Well, you bought them. Do you think everyone deserves them?
0: I guess not. But I'm willing to share anyway.
1: Yeah. In that case, ready, set, go.
9: In Psalm 139, David asks, God, where can I go from your spirit? Where can I flee from your presence? If I go up to the heavens, you are there. If I make my bed in the depths, you are there. In other words, there's nowhere we can hide from God. He knows everything we think and sees everything we do. That's why it's important to tell the truth all the time, not only in the big things, but even in the small things, even when we think no one else is paying attention. That's the way to live a life that honors God in every way. So what did you think of today's episode? 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

0: Milk Ball Falcon. 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Our cast included Christina Pacelli, Andre Stoika, Zach Callison, and Whit Hertford. And I'm Chris, hoping you'll join us again next time for more Adventures in Odyssey. 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
12: Ronald Reagan understood that freedom sometimes requires more than quiet diplomacy. It requires moral clarity. On June 12, 1987, standing before the Brandenburg Gate in a divided Berlin, Reagan issued a direct challenge to Soviet leader Mikhail Gorbachev. "Mr. Gorbachev, tear down this wall." The Berlin Wall was more than concrete and barbed wire. It represented a system that restricted movement, divided families, and denied millions the freedoms Americans often take for granted. Reagan refused to treat that division as permanent. He understood that free nations must be willing to identify the difference between liberty and oppression. and have the courage to say so. 2 years later, the Berlin Wall fell. Freedom survives when people refuse to accept tyranny as inevitable. So when freedom is challenged today, will we have the courage to defend it with the same clarity?
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9: You're here with us as we share contagious encouragement. I'm Donna Cruz. What if something you did today changed the life of someone else for the better?
13: I'm Keith Stevens. I love the quote that says, learn from yesterday, live for today, hope for tomorrow. And here on Keep the Faith, you can help spread a little bit of hope. It's as simple as inviting a friend to listen with you. And here's a little sample of what Keep the Faith is all about.
14: I've had that same song playing over and over in my head. 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I thought that that's the only way that my mind could think and play. It's funny, because my mind needed an upgrade.
15: Once they had all of the fire extinguished, the fire started again. They realized that the root system of trees had gotten so hot that it sparked another fire.
9: Tree roots can show us something really valuable about anger and forgiveness. Max Lucado shares his insights next on

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1: Hi, I'm Keith Stevens. So glad you're listening today. It isn't easy to overcome the pain of our past. It can really stay with you, especially when it calls on us to let go of resentment. Our friend Max Lucado has a lot of great best-selling books that offer encouragement for times like this. Books like Anxious for Nothing and You'll Get Through This. Max shares why it's so important to let go of the resentment, even when the other person is not even sorry.
2: Because bitterness will consume us. It will consume us. I don't think a week passes that I don't meet somebody who is so bitter about the way they've been mistreated that it has literally sucked the joy out of their life. My sister-in-law lives in Texas, and they were really besieged by roaring grass fires. She said what was most interesting to her about those fires is that once they had all of the fire extinguished, 7 days later, the fire started again for no apparent reason. They realized that the root system of trees had gotten so hot that when the temperature reached a certain level in the sky and on the earth, it sparked another fire. Isn't that amazing? When she told me that, I thought, that's a perfect picture of resentment. That on the surface, we think we've got it taken care of. But down beneath, in the root system of our hearts, there's this simmering. We're just waiting on a certain spark, and we're going to be angry again. That just consumes us, and that's where a lot of people are. Only by the grace of God. You have to let the grace of God go down deep into the root system to really extinguish the hurt and the hatred that you have. Or you're going to be a person who's only one comment away from an eruption for the rest of your life.

sometimes I think that we see tears and sorrow as the antithesis of joy. And what I've been discovering is they actually commingle together. That in order for us to experience more joy, we also have to be a people who embrace sorrow, who learn to grieve, who learn to process and metabolize the pains and the losses within life. And it's actually through that that the bandwidth for joy in our life increases rather than decreases. Would you

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1: Three brothers in a fire, willing to die for their faith. But you were with them in the fire, and they walked out the next day. And Daniel met a lion, because he chose to pray. But you shut the mouth of that lion, and he walked out the next day.

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1: I'm Donna Cruz. Detours sometimes have the best scenery, and it's true with your purpose, too. In her brand new book, Ready to Rise, Jo Saxton shares how the unexpected can lead to beautiful things.
2: Seasons sometimes throw themselves upon us in ways we didn't expect. One of the people who I find the most magnificent example of this is a woman who actually fostered me, and she never intended to get into foster care. It began actually at the end of World War II, because in England, when children were being evacuated, when there were lots of bombing in London, so they were trying to keep kids safe, they sent them out of London into other parts of the country, and she started looking after children. She was single, she had room, she had space, she'd been supporting the war effort in other practical ways, and she fell in love with this idea of giving people this children this place of safety for a short period of time. And so she hadn't always planned that would be her journey. It uncovered out of tragedy, out of other people's tragedy, out of an intense time in the history of a country, that's where her purpose was uncovered. And basically, when the war effort stopped and there was peace, she continued to look for places and family situations where there wasn't peace and help them out. And I think for many women, we stumble upon our purpose. We stumble on it because circumstances require it, because tragedy or opportunity opens up to us. And it may be for 5 years, it may be for 50, but just because it's a short period of time doesn't mean it's not worthwhile. And I would encourage us to dare to do things for a season.
3: Have you been

0: Some stories make you laugh. Some make you think. Steve Brown's often do both. Here's one now, thanks to our friends over at Key Life, who are helping to make encouragement contagious on Keep the Faith.
1: I used to think that one could measure the spiritual health of a church by their seriousness about God, by their sound doctrine and the faithfulness of the people. Nothing wrong with that. But I'm a lot older now, a little bit wiser. Frankly, the most dangerous thing about the Christian faith is that it can be so easily faked. Learn the word, say the right things, go to church, and look very serious. Nobody's going to know. But I found that the most accurate sign of the presence of Jesus in church is the laughter. You can't fake that. In fact, Christians are the only people who really have anything to laugh about. I'm Steve Brown. You think about that. Hey, share what you just heard with a friend. Go to youthinkaboutthat.org.
2: You found Keep the Faith.
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2: I really wanted to be an ice skater when I was a little girl. I pretended to ice skate, and my rink was my carpet. My choreography rotated around whatever cassette I was putting in, my favorite being Whitney Houston's, and I took it everywhere with me once my mom bought me a Walkman. The thing is, eventually, Walkmans became outdated, and then I was embarrassed because my family couldn't afford the next best thing, which was a Discman. It wasn't until later when I finally got my hands on a CD for the first time that I knew the difference in quality. But if I go back to my days of ice skating on my carpet in my bedroom, and I think about the times when I thought that that was the best it could be, I have to laugh. And I laugh because it's so parallel to how often in my own life I've thought the same way about my thinking. When my thinking has needed an upgrade, when I've had that same song playing over and over in my head, a song of negativity, a song of inadequacy, a song of fear, a song of self-doubt, a song of insecurity, thought that that's the only way that my mind could think and play. It's funny, because my mind needed an upgrade, and that upgrade was available the minute I decided to say, let me see what's new. And that is thinking on what is good and what is true. Our thoughts need daily updates if we want to continue to keep upgrading the quality of our mind and quality of our life.

0: if somebody sins against me, it's like them walking into my house and dropping a bag of trash and leaving. The act of forgiveness is like me picking that trash up and taking it out and getting it out of my house. And people who don't forgive, it's like picking up the trash, and maybe they'll choose to go stick it in a room somewhere and hide it. But eventually, you do that enough times, that room starts to smell up your house. It starts to leak out into the hallway when it gets too full. It will come out somehow.
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8: Hi, I'm Beth Bacall. Here on Keep the Faith with some contagious encouragement, Jim Carrey spoke these words. 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
1: Back in May, I lost my job, and it was a very lucrative paying job. And I went the entire summer without a job, just wondering what God was going to do. We were at the point where our mortgage was in jeopardy, our car payment was in jeopardy, and we still trusted God. And the very first job that came up was a job almost identical to what I had been doing. So I called, and within 20 minutes, the mother of these kids that I'm nannying now called me back. And tonight, when I was leaving her house, she gave me a big hug and she said, "You've only been working for us for 3 weeks, and God has blessed us, and we don't know at this point what we would do without you."
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13: They say do something today that your future self will thank you for. Hey, welcome to Keep the Faith. I'm Keith Stevens, and I think spending some time here today just might put a smile on your face and some hope in your heart.
14: Yeah, and I'm Jonna Cruz. Encouragement can spread from one person to another easily, like when someone unexpectedly pays for your order in the drive-thru. It can also come from a hope-filled story or song, maybe one of these.

0: us saying to God, please take over control and put me in a place that is fully in your control, but it's fully out of my control because I don't know what you're going to do.
1: And she said, I just can't tell you. I feel like you've taken 50 pounds off my shoulders. Now, I didn't take the weight off her shoulders. The truth of who God is took that weight off her shoulders. We won't be shaken.
2: If you could use a little more joy in your life, we have an encouraging story to help you find it, even in the most difficult times. That's next on Keep the Faith.

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1: I've never seen a morning the sun forgot to rise. 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
1: Hi, I'm Donna Cruz. Happiness and grief are opposites. Or are they? Lisa Harper has been encouraging women to be happy through her speaking and books like The Sacrament of Happy.
2: And I was teaching on how happiness and sadness are not mutually exclusive. And we usually think that. We usually think, well, I can't be happy and grieve the loss of my marriage at the same time. And what they're actually saying is I can't be happy. I'm like, well, no, you can't be, but that's not true happiness. True happiness is the firm belief, the bedrock belief that God is good and He does good, regardless of what our circumstances are. Well, anyway, this older woman was talking to me and she said, I just have not felt like I was happy, that I had joy in years. And she said, I just can't tell you. I feel like you've taken 50 pounds off my shoulders. Now, I didn't take the weight off her shoulders. The truth of who God is took that weight off her shoulders. But it was really wonderful to see this woman who basically thought the rest of my life, she'd kind of given up on feeling happy, feeling joyful. And you just saw the lights click on of, oh my goodness, it's not too late. And it's never too late. It is absolutely never too late for us to be liberated and free and to feel joy. Lately.

0: we're intentional about everything in life, about how we date, how we get married, how we have kids, how we train our kids, where we get our career, staying in shape and all that. But we're so accidental about friendships. Well, I saw him on the lawn, saw him at a soccer game, met him in a movie. Well, don't be that way. Be intentional.
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1: I'm Keith Stevens. You don't always get to choose your circumstances, but how you react is a choice. Just ask Kevin Atlas. Kevin is a champion overcomer who inspires people all over the world through his speaking and writing. In fact, he has a new book called Get in the Game. Kevin is the first person to play Division I college basketball with only one full arm. But that's not the only challenge he's had to overcome.
2: Growing up, rough childhood, parents divorced when I was four. And to make matters worse, in seventh grade, my father was diagnosed with cancer. I realized he worked all the time, so how I processed it was, I wanted to save every penny in the world for him so he could come home and rest and get better. And what I mean by that, if I was in a grocery store, there's a quarter on the ground, I was going to die for it. If an old lady was walking by, I would dive right for that quarter. It was mine. And I, started car washes and lemonade stands as a kid, and Dad found all my money. He thought I stole it. It was over $240. And he asked me where I got it, and I explained to him about saving it for him so he could come home and get better. You know, it affected him pretty deeply. He went home and put in his 2 weeks' notice at work, quit his job, started chemo. And I thought I succeeded, how I saw that as a fourth grader. All of a sudden, I didn't go to daycare. He came home, we went fishing, camping, hiking, Disneyland, and I got to know him. But unfortunately, when I was in the fifth grade, he didn't beat his fight with cancer. And he passed away in the living room of my house with hospice there. As a 10-year-old kid, I watched my dad take his last breath. And honestly, the worst part is I blame myself. I didn't raise money fast enough, but that's who I was. I was broken.
1: Next on Keep the Faith, Kevin shares how his basketball journey ultimately led to finding healing with his dad.

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1: I'm Donna Cruz. As a boy, Kevin Atlas lost his dad to cancer. But through the pain, Kevin would learn about the power of a dad's words and find the strength to heal.
2: Father passed away. He had a goodbye video at his wake. And so here I'm a 10-year-old kid at an open casket funeral, confused. You know, my mind is going 100 different directions. My father just passed away. And then here he comes on a TV screen, telling everybody how much he loved them in general. Then he went to my brother, my sister, and he got to me. In that anticipation, he says, "Kevin, when I think of you, I think of a clown." I put my head down. That was it. Everybody in the room laughed, did not think it was funny. Cool, yay, I'm the crippled kid. Dad just died, and he thinks I was his dying words, or I'm a clown, right? Broken.
1: Kevin was able to find refuge on the basketball court and, through a mentor, learned to see his disability as a gift, inspiring countless people along the way. So much so that Frank Martin created a documentary about his life called Long Shot. But there was still an empty spot in Kevin's heart caused by that longing for his dad's approval.
2: By the completion of this film, Frank Martin sat me down one-on-one to watch the film. My father walks on the screen. But somehow, Franklin got the video. The worst feeling you could ever imagine. I was broken. I stood up. "Dad, was the one thing you do not tread on with me. He's my father." And he's like, "Watch the whole thing, watch the whole thing." And there my dad goes, "Call me a clown." But he broke up that video. And watching the documentary for the first time for me, almost prophetic, my dad called the rest of my life how it unfolded. He said how much he loved me, how much he cared for me. I never watched the rest of that video, what my father said. And for me watching it, patched up so much hurt. I just wanted to make my dad proud, and I did.
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8: She said to me, "Bruce, for a person to actually ask God to use them to deliver a miracle is scary.

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2: I'm Donna Cruz. What if you could make a difference for others in ways you never thought possible, in ways you've only read about? Bruce Wilkinson says you can. He is the New York Times best-selling author of books like The Prayer of Jabez, The Dream Giver, and You Were Born for This, Seven Keys of Life Predictable Miracles. And it starts with understanding that it's not about you.
3: Those miracles that happened, they were for somebody else that needed God to intervene for them. And what has happened is we have lost track of the idea that we're here for other people. When God hears a person really begging for him to come through, most of the time in the Bible and since the Bible, God has to use a human being to deliver that miracle to the person. God rarely intervenes by himself. Once you realize that he wants to partner with people, it changes your life. You become a preferred delivery agent for God. I was talking to one of my sisters. She said to me, Bruce, for a person to actually ask God to use them to deliver a miracle is scary. This would change my life. And I said, you know, it is scary because it is us saying to God, please take over control and put me in a place that is fully in your control, but it's fully out of my control because I don't know what you're going to do.

Truthfully, my kids don't care who does the laundry, but they do care who's at their baseball game. They might not even care who cooked their dinner, but they do care who sat at the dinner table with them. Whatever you do, you're doing enough. And you're doing the best that you can with the circumstances that you have. And it's a good role model for my children because sometimes they just have to do the best they can too. And the rest is grace. As you do.

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1: There's a whole 10 years of my entire life where I was dealing with vision issues, and no doctor or no person, not any medical professional, could figure out why, even the specialist. And so it was a lot of time of not knowing what was going on and not knowing why. And there was even some people in my life that didn't believe that I was telling the truth. I don't know that my faith in God would be as strong as it is, because I have to wake up every morning and pray for safety and pray that God will get me through it, because I can drive, and I know that's scary, legally blind people driving, but I'm legal to drive. At first, I can do all things through Christ, which strengthens me, is what brought me through what seemed like endless sorrow.

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3: Ronald Reagan understood that freedom sometimes requires more than quiet diplomacy. It requires moral clarity. On June 12, 1987, standing before the Brandenburg Gate in a divided Berlin, Reagan issued a direct challenge to Soviet leader Mikhail Gorbachev. "Mr. Gorbachev, tear down this wall." The Berlin Wall was more than concrete and barbed wire. It represented a system that restricted movement, divided families, and denied millions the freedoms Americans often take for granted. Reagan refused to treat that division as permanent. He understood that free nations must be willing to identify the difference between liberty and oppression, and have the courage to say so. 2 years later, the Berlin Wall fell. Freedom survives when people refuse to accept tyranny as inevitable. So when freedom is challenged today, will we have the courage to defend it with the same clarity?
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7: The intersection of our faith and the world is a battlefield, strewn with debris of a fallen world. It challenges even the hardiest souls. And yet, this intersection is the context of our faith. As courageous Christian warriors, we must navigate this difficult terrain in our personal walk, and as we seek to bring Christ to those who are lost and struggling.
8: Friends, welcome and thank you for joining us on Courageous Christianity, a radio show and podcast about real faith for the real world. I'm Richard Mendelow, and with me as always, my wife and wingman in all things, Christy Mendelow.
9: Hello, everyone, and so glad you're here with us today.
8: Friends, when I was stationed in Iraq, I was over there with a really smart guy, really totally interesting guy. And he coined a couple terms. They were new to me. And I don't think it was that corporate speak that everybody's so into, like you've got to peel back the onion or you got to pull the thread or all those things that people say at meetings.
9: End of job.
8: Get to end of job, Christy.
9: A boss said that and I was like, what?
8: And so a term that he used was the conversational arc.
9: Okay.
8: He would talk about the conversational arc of things, dealing with some of the complex situations that we dealt with the Iraqi Ministry of the Interior and resourcing the border forces and the port of entry police. And I thought it was a very interesting term. And I've actually been thinking about it a lot lately, where You may have all these conversations. They have a beginning. They have a middle. And they have an end. And it's kind of this arc or this trajectory. And my contention is that the sooner you bring all of the conversations in which we engage to God, to Scripture, the shorter that conversational arc will be, and the less collateral damage there will be for the people around us. And by collateral damage, what I mean is, in all of these conversations we have, whether it's about politics or whether it's about how we conduct ourselves in the world or what we see on TV or any of these things, there'll be a beginning, a middle, and an end. People will hear what's said. Sometimes plans will be made. Sometimes those plans will be detrimental, short-sighted, have second and third order effects, which are damaging. And then sometimes we will bring that conversation very quickly to God, and all of that struggle will be avoided because our thinking will be what it should be. And so basically today, Christy and I are just going to chat, and we're going to have some conversations about the stuff that just comes up for us, and we're going to bring everything as quickly as we can to God, to Scripture, and then my hope is that you'll see how that shortens the arc. It enriches the conversation with things that are true and meaningful and lasting, as opposed to all of the temporary nonsense of this world. So that's what we're going to do, and I hope you'll stay with us. And before we begin, let us pray together. Heavenly Father, thank you for your grace and mercy. Thank you for the opportunity that we have to come together to talk about you, to learn from your word as guided by your Holy Spirit, and to take all we gain and to apply it as we navigate the spiritual battlefield of this world as warriors and shepherds and caregivers. Help us, Father, help us to stand up and to do the work of our faith with discipline and determination. Help us to read our Bibles, to pray, and at the intersection of our faith and this tragic world, to stand firmly but with compassion. Father, we ask that you would bless our conversation today. Whatever the conversational arc, let it be profitable for our listeners, that it would bless their families, and the opportunity that we each have to serve you. We pray in Jesus' mighty name. Amen.
9: Amen.
8: So when I say conversational arc, does that make sense?
9: Yeah. You said beginning, middle, and end, and a good conversation has that. It's the ones that go on forever that and don't kind of come to a point that
8: and go in circles and end up heated and angry.
9: Yeah.
8: And then I think of them as tornadoes where people start pulling in all of this stuff.
9: Well, and then they lose their point.
8: They lose their point, and things can often get heated. And so the quicker you bring things to the Bible, what does God say? What's meaningful? What's lasting? What's profitable? Because what's been on my heart lately is how the things of this world are just temporary.
9: Yeah.
8: And who wants to work for 70 or 80 years to gain knowledge that you'll lose, to make money that you'll spend, to buy things that you can't take with you, to have relationships that may end well or poorly, all in this transient flash that the world says is it? Beauty that we lose, muscles that we work to build that atrophy. You know what I mean?
9: Yeah, I've been thinking about it perhaps in the same way, thinking about sweet Dolly Parton and her passing not too long ago, and thinking about the life that she lived, those 80 years. And, you know, as wonderful as her life seemed, obviously, well, not obviously, but I didn't know her. seems like everyone in the world did know her, and that she touched people's lives with light and fun and beauty and heart and God. And the thing that I've come to, though, is go forward another 80 years, and will anyone remember Dolly Parton? And so as I'm getting older every year, I'm coming to that place of, wow, beginning, middle, and end. The end is getting closer. And, you know, we never know when that end is going to be, but
8: kind of thinking about what matters truly.
9: Yeah,
8: matters.
9: What truly matters, and kind of what a Creed song, what's it all for? And if you don't have God, if you don't have Christ, how can you live in that ark, right? Because it's just all temporary.
8: Yeah. This is what's been on my mind. And so you say to yourself, all right, if I do what the world tells me to do, it's going to be all temporary. It'll all be gone. It's not going to last very long. God rest Dolly Parton, oh, sweet mm-hmm. soul.
9: Yeah.
8: But if I do the things that God says are valuable, then they not only have lasting value in this world by all the people that they bless, who then bless their children and their children's children.
9: Yeah.
8: But also in the kingdom of God, which doesn't end when we die, there is continued value. This is preparation that we would not only see the kingdom of God here in an earthly way, but in eternity. And so I contend that the sooner we bring all of our conversations to the Word of God, and then we pour them through that filter, we can bend things toward that which is profitable and lasting. And 2 Timothy chapter 3, verse 16 and 17 come to mind, and they say, all Scripture is inspired by God and profitable for teaching, for reproof, for correction, for training in righteousness, so that the man of God may be thoroughly equipped for every good work. And I think that's important. There was a young man over at our house yesterday, and I asked him, he was talking, somehow or other we got on a conversation about spending money, and he said that he and his girlfriend just figured out that they were spending too much money eating out, and they were going to save money by eating at home. So he's in his late 20s and he has a girlfriend, and I guess they eat out a lot. And I looked at him, and if you think about at that point, all the different places that conversation could have gone.
9: Right.
8: And I'm thinking, okay, I'm an old guy. I've lived a lot of life, and I've seen things that matter and things that don't matter and things that hurt. And I just looked at him and I said, do you and your girlfriend have faith together? And he paused for a minute, and he never answered that question. But I just looked at him, and I said, keep in mind, the world will pull you in a lot of directions. If you have faith, then you have the same destination. And if you keep your eyes on that destination, life will pull you together. If, on the other hand, you don't have faith, well, now it's all just temporary, and who knows where life will pull you.
9: Yeah, I loved that. I kind of overheard some of that conversation, and I loved that leadership that you were trying to share with him.
8: Well, it's what you and I have discovered over a long period of time, sometimes where we've made our own problems, where we've made our own struggle. And that is, if you're focused on God, then you have a common destination. So ultimately, wherever you start, you're getting closer day by day.
9: Well, and speaking of that, you turned to me when he left and you said, I always try to get there very quickly. And there is talking about faith. And I said, I know you do. And you just did it.
8: And that's the conversational arc that we're talking about. So as to prejudice our words toward that which is profitable, that which is true, eternally true, not just like we said in the last show with bell bottoms in the 1970s and straight leg jeans in the 1980s. And if you're allowing the world to shape your perception of everything, you're like, whoa, wait a second. I got a closet full of bell bottoms. What happened? And if you've got a closet full of the things of this world, and then the world changes, and all of that suddenly became meaningless, which is what happens as life progresses, then you have to ask yourself, has this been a worthwhile journey? And I think anything hard should be worthwhile, and this is certainly a challenging journey. The thing that I was concerned about after our last show is I don't feel like I emphasized prayer enough in talking about these things, and especially in the conversational arc. Remember, as you talk to people, as you talk about things, you can bring God into that conversation through a constant dialogue where you say to him, what is profitable to say here? What would you have me say in this circumstance? What is loving? What is kind? What is true? And so prayer in the midst of conversation and as you think through your true opinions is critical, lest you be a man tossed on the waves like the Bible talks about. Stay with us. We're going to talk in the next segment about the difference between wrestling and struggling.

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I'm Christy Mindelo, Richard's wingman on the show and in life. 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

0: Friends, welcome back. You're listening to Courageous Christianity, and that beautiful voice is Chad Strader singing What a Friend We Have in Jesus. And I asked Stephen to play it because as we went to break, we were talking about prayer and bringing things to God. And I think what was on my heart is to say how much we can struggle in this world. And as we consider the conversational arc of everything, the movement of meaning from that which is temporary and superficial to that which is lasting and of value. And we said in the first segment that in these many conversations that we have, the sooner we can bring those conversations to the Word of God. And Jesus is the Word of God. John chapter 1 says so. In the beginning was the Word, and the Word was with God, and the Word was God. And so what came to me was a passage of Scripture which says, so Christ himself gave the apostles, the prophets, the evangelists, the pastors and teachers to equip his people for works of service so that the body of Christ may be built up until we all reach unity in the faith and in the knowledge of the Son of God and become mature, attaining to the whole measure of the fullness of Christ. Then we will no longer be infants tossed back and forth by the waves and blown here and there by every wind of teaching and by the cunning and craftiness of people in their deceitful scheming. And so in these many conversations, we bring it as fast as we can to the love of God, to the Word of God, which is for us to help us to the fullness of our faith in Christ.
1: Yeah, speaking of those being tossed on the waves, I thought of kind of the flip side of that conversational arc, a benefit there, going back to the sweet Dolly Parton. I saw, I guess, a clip of an interview that was done, and it was basically a reporter trying to get her to say something about her political beliefs, and she just kind of stopped it short. And she was kind, sweet, just like Bubbly Dolly would be. But she said, you know, I'm not that, I am this, which is I'm an entertainer, I'm a performer. It's not for me to speak to that. And so I thought about that in the conversational arc. If we don't know who we are and whose we are, which we talk a lot about, then we could be pulled off into these conversations that...
0: Tossed on the waves
1: that... are not in alignment with who we are in Christ. And obviously this conversation wasn't from a faith-based standpoint, but she knew full and well who she was, and she didn't put up with much. And so you talk about a conversational arc, she was able to keep it from taking her to be tossed on the waves, because you know what the media would have
0: just
1: done.
0: Just to stop the conversation, yeah. And say, I'm not going there.
1: Yeah, and she did it so nicely and beautifully and Dolly Parton-like, and I think, you know, I've had people I've taught in the past ask, you know, if you have a client that comes to you or someone that comes to you with some sort of conflict or conflicting message, and they're trying to pull you into a conversation, you can still say it nicely, and it would be something along the lines of, you know, that's not something that I really care to talk about. And that's basically what she was saying, is I know who I am, and I'm not going there.
0: I think that's a great addition to the thinking about a conversational arc, because as you've heard me say many times, culture is downstream of faith.
1: Yeah.
0: And politics is downstream of culture. And if we allow everything to become about politics, we reduce our faith.
1: Yeah.
0: To politics. And if we allow everything to be about culture, as though culture is what's written about in the Bible, then our faith is reduced to man's passing fancies. And the next thing you know, we're all wearing bell bottoms again.
1: Oh my gosh, the bell bottoms.
0: I'm stuck on the whole bell bottoms really thing. How does that even happen?
1: I don't know. It's not a good look. Sorry.
0: This is not going to be a very good transition, but Christy and I were... having a conversation this morning, and it's not the first time we've had the exact same conversation. And whenever I use the word struggle, remember we talked a couple weeks ago about the struggle bus, and I'm on the struggle bus having one of those days. And Christy doesn't like that word struggle used the way I use it. She prefers the word wrestle. So I just wanted to have this conversation with you, because as we go back and forth about it, there are actually some very interesting distinctions that come out of the conversation, which might help us to be more objective in our struggle or wrestling.
1: Well, speaking of distinctions, it's not that I don't like the word or the use of the word. I have a different perspective that could be considered, that instead of struggling, which there is struggling and which the Bible speaks to, there is also wrestling. You know, Jacob wrestled with the man and he held on to God, and he was left with a kind of a catch in his hip, and his name was then changed. After that, he was changed, he was transformed in that wrestling. I often talk about a butterfly in a chrysalis, and if that butterfly does not wrestle, it doesn't blossom into that beautiful creature that it is. And that's kind of wrestling in that cocoon.
0: Struggling then?
1: I think to me, what I hear is struggling is perhaps maybe not as much hope in it as in wrestling. Wrestling is kind of, you're working it out, you know, you're moving
0: forward.
1: You're
0: working to get somewhere.
1: Yeah, and you're with Jesus just like Jacob was. He's holding on to Jesus. He's in the working it out. And struggling is like, ugh, this is so hard. And yeah, it may be really hard.
0: So for you, struggling is kind of going round and round?
1: That would be a good way to say it, yeah.
0: And so you don't like the concept of round and round. You would prefer to think of something meaningful of the effort, and it's going to get you somewhere new and improved.
1: It's not that I don't like it. I think about myself. Long ago, I struggled. I still struggle sometimes. But I have such hope in the Lord that even when I come to something bad, hard, challenging, whatever it is, I know through him I'll work it out and I will blossom, I will grow, I will grow, ultimately grow closer to him. And that's all I've ever wanted. Well, now.
0: I think I'm understanding. Struggling might be something I'm doing today in a challenge. Wrestling is something that might take place as I work to refine my understanding, and there's growth in it.
1: Struggling can feel like, this is hard. I don't know what to do, and I want this to stop. Wrestling asks, God, where are you in this? What is true? What am I resisting? What are you asking of me? Does that make sense?
0: So I'm going to get on the wrestle bus?
1: Hey, we could create a new little charm. I found a struggle bus charm, and now we can make a wrestle bus charm.
0: I think it's one of those things. I understand what you're saying now. Struggle kind of feels more static. It feels like I'm pushing against things that are, as opposed to wrestling, which feels like there might be some movement that's being resisted, but I am going to push against it, and I'm going to be better for that resistance.
1: It's kind of like the distinction between life is hard or life can be hard.
0: Tell me about that.
1: So life is hard. That's a blanket statement. Everything in life is hard. And if you come to...
0: Ice cream's not hard.
1: Well, but by that definition of life is hard, then something in that is hard. And so those are, I've talked about this before, but the lenses that we put on, And that may shape what we see. Life is a challenge. Life is hard. But that distinction of life can be hard. And that's a very true statement. Life can be hard. Life can also be easy. There's a distinct difference between
0: cup half full, cup half empty a little bit.
1: I think so.
0: Where the one envisions productivity because of wrestling, and the other envisions going in circle, trying to change things that you can't change. Or, if I'm understanding correctly, the negative perception that everything is hard, like Eeyore.
1: It's the difference between Winnie the Pooh and Eeyore.
0: Yeah. Just to note, ice cream isn't hard, but the calories that you try to get rid of afterwards could be difficult to get rid of.
1: And therein lies why sometimes we make life hard because of the choices that we make, i.e. eating the ice cream.
0: Okay. I think we've finally ironed that out, and I get what you're saying about the difference between the... Actually, what just popped into my head was the struggle bus is broken down on the side of the road, and we're getting on the struggle bus, and we're going nowhere. We're just going to, like, have a bad time within the struggle bus. The wrestle bus, it's not broken down, and it actually takes you somewhere, but it could be hard along the way.
1: Yeah, I think in wrestling, you're there with God. He is with you. You see it, and you're wrestling through it and forward movement. And struggling, it could just be stuck on the side of the road.
0: Well, I would say this. The sooner you bring it to God, the sooner you bring it to Jesus in prayer, the sooner it becomes movement and growth, and the less it feels like struggle.
1: Amen.
0: Stay with us, friends. We'll be back in the third segment.

0: As another school year begins, families are settling into new schedules, new teachers, activities, practices, homework, and everything that comes with the start of a new school year. But there is something much more important at stake. Our children are entering classrooms and a culture where they will encounter ideas and influences that challenge biblical truth. The role fathers play in preparing their children for what they will face and pointing them towards Jesus Christ and God's Word has never been more important. That's why we've created 5 ways Christian fathers can prepare their children for the school year, a practical, biblical resource for fathers. If you're a father, download it, pray over it, and put it into practice. If you're a mother, grandparent, church leader, or someone who cares about the next generation, please share it with a father in your life. Find the guide today at CourageousChristianity.today.
1: Friends, welcome back. You're listening to Courageous Christianity. And Christy and I are just having different conversations about some of the things that are on our heart. We talked a little bit about the conversational arc and how the quicker we bring every conversation to Jesus and to Scripture, the beginning, the middle, and the end, the less things will get off track, the less collateral damage there will be in this world. This world will be more godly. And that led us to a conversation about the difference between struggling and wrestling, because I see so much struggle around me. And when Christy and I talk about it, she wants to separate the struggle that we see around us from what might be men and women wrestling to better know God. And we talked about how we bring it all to God in prayer, and the sooner we do, the less struggle and pain there will be. On the way to the station this morning, I was staring out the windshield and thinking about things. And what came to me was that today, unlike in generations before, the news is instantaneous and global. And because bad news sells, most news outlets cover bad news. And so if you go to a news feed, you may see a local story about something bad, a story from another community about something bad, a story from another coast, the East Coast, the West Coast, about something terrible that's happening, a global story about something bad. And I contend that we consume much more negativity than we should. And I contend that because we consume so much negativity, we often think that we don't have the opportunity to make a difference in the world around us. Because I got to be honest, if you surf some news feed before you go to bed, for instance, you see every tragedy everywhere, every accident, every stupid thing that's said, every lie that the devil once repeated, and then you turn your phone off and you're like totally overwhelmed, maybe in a negative place, and you don't wake up in the morning feeling hopeful to go out and bring every conversation to God in prayer. You go out feeling beaten up, and that's where the devil wants you. And so I thought we should talk about that, because just like most car crashes happen within a few miles of home, so does most opportunity. But because the news takes us far from home all day, every day, we forego that opportunity. And something that God says in 2 Chronicles, he said, "Listen, King Jehoshaphat, and all who live in Judah and Jerusalem, this is what the Lord says to you. Do not be afraid or discouraged because of this vast army, for the battle is not yours, but God's. And my mind went to that scripture because our job is to act locally according to the word of God with compassion and love. And we can trust him with the global conflict. Good versus evil. Christy, thoughts?
0: Yeah, totally agree. I think if we allow that media to infiltrate our thoughts, it consumes our way of thinking. And in the amazing brain that we have, we can consume the right information, the truth, the word of God, limit that negative interface, and actually rewire our brain. So there's hope in this, but we have to realize what we're doing. As it comes down to a local place that you're talking about, focusing on what we can do with what we have, I think when we allow the media of today to distract us into looking at those quote-unquote car wrecks and the things that have nothing to do with us, and then we try to make it about us, then we miss the opportunity right in front of our faces.
1: Well, I think all these tragedies everywhere, make no mistake, I do believe they have everything to do with us in terms of our humanity.
0: Well, yeah.
1: And
0: yeah.
1: I know you would agree with that.
0: I mean, from an affecting change standpoint.
1: Right. What comes to me is the famous lines by John Donne in the 1600s, when you would have these small communities built around a church. And when something bad happened, the church bells would toll and everybody would rush to the church to find out what happened. And basically they would rush there to find out who died. And John Donne observed this as a clergyman. And he said, any man's death diminishes me, for I am involved in mankind. Therefore, never sin to know for whom the bell tolls, it tolls for thee. So I am not suggesting that the mudslide that has occurred, which is such a tragedy to think of these people going about their lives and then this horrific event happens. I'm not suggesting that that is not important and that I shouldn't be praying about that. Any man's death diminishes me, for I am involved in mankind. And I know neither Christy is suggesting that either. But what I am saying is that turn on a news feed, you see about a car crash, you see about a crime, you see about a murder, you see about a politician who did something bad, you see about, and it's all over the whole country and it's all over the whole world and it's just too much. And now as you're putting your head on your pillow at night and you're thanking God for the day and you're praying for tomorrow, what you hope for tomorrow, you can be so lost thousands and thousands of miles at home that you forget to pray for your neighbor across the street who's having a surgery, or you forget to pray for someone at church who lost their job. And so we live locally, and I think that's where our prayers should be, and that's where our hearts should be, because you and I have both commented a lot of times we think about doing mission trips in foreign countries, but we don't think about doing mission trips where we live.
0: Yeah, I mean, we do talk about that, but we end up back at, like, we'd rather do it here in our own backyard, so to speak. But I think at the same time, a couple things that come to mind, this is probably one of Satan's tactics, is to get us focused on the wrong things. And so, you know, we're talking about the brain, and if we realize that we're focused on everything and places that perhaps we can't necessarily affect great change, that doesn't mean to stop praying. That doesn't mean to send the $15, you know, if you have it to send, but also
1: not to send a $15
0: yes,
1: if you have
0: right.
1: it to send.
0: But at the same time, don't get your view so focused out there. Have your view focused on God, but look locally at what you can do to affect change perhaps more quickly than you would be on a global basis.
1: Yeah, it's almost like that saying, don't be so heavenly that you're of no earthly value.
0: Right.
1: When we think of our faith as something separate from the way we actually live our lives, and we try to be all pious and all of these things, and then we don't relate to the people around us. And so what comes to me is, don't be so heavenly that you're of no earthly good. And by the same token, don't be so global that you miss your opportunities locally.
0: Yeah, and I think the other thing, just cautionary, is when we're so focused on how, whether local or global, changes affect us, and we're so focused on self, that also hampers our ability to look beyond self and help our neighbors in and around the area.
1: Amen. A good example to me would be voting, because maybe we get so lost in all the political car crash stories that we hear about, where this person did this and this person did this, and it all just seems so tawdry and sad. And then you have this message of the church that Christians don't participate in politics. And then you have this absolute bizarre, nonsensical message that church and state should be separate. And so that whole thing is what comes to mind when I think about living locally. I think about participating in everything locally as a Christian, so as to bring the love of God, the truth of God, the truth of Scripture, the conversational changing arc of Scripture. I didn't say that very well. The arc changing conversation. It's very
0: well. Let me.
1: But what we're saying about Scripture changing things.
0: Yeah, and I think there's two things I have to say about that. First, so I don't forget it, be on the watch for a resource that we're creating that can actually help Christians in this season speak to their community, their friends, their family, and pastors about the responsibility we have as Christians to be civically engaged and voting. We're not talking partisan politics. We're not talking politics here. We're talking about our responsibility as Christian Americans, and we're going to have that available. And the second part, we could come back and I could talk about, because I know we're running out of time.
1: Okay. The conversational arc changing influence of Scripture. That's what I was trying to say.
0: And that's the second point I have.
1: And it took me the whole time to figure that
0: out. It's okay.
1: Stay with us, friends. We'll be back in the next segment to wrap up this show.

We all face moments of truth. Those decisions where what we believe meets how we live. 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

0: Friends, welcome back. You're listening to Courageous Christianity, and Christy and I are chatting. And first we talked about the conversational arc of things, that every conversation has a beginning, a middle, and an end. And where that conversation goes can either be profitable to the kingdom of God, or it can just be more noise. It can change what we do tomorrow when we wake up, or it can offend and upset. And the answer, in my mind, is to bring things to the Bible as fast as we can, to bring things to Scripture as fast as we can. The first time Christy and I ever had coffee together, and she's talked about that many times, we were at Barnes & Noble, and we were having a conversation about men and women and relationships. And the first thing I wanted to do was bring in Ephesians chapter 5, where God talks to us about men and women and relationships. And he basically says, husbands, love your wives, wives, respect your husbands. And then he has a whole long paragraph about how men should conduct themselves in that relationship. And so Christy and I were just getting to know each other. And I took my phone and I went to that scripture and I showed her and I went to her side of the table and we talked about it. Because if we're having a conversation and we're face to face, there's almost a physical opposition. And if we sit shoulder to shoulder to look at the Bible together to see what God says, then we've already gone from opposition to sharing a physical perspective on the Bible, which says we're going to look at this together, and then the unspoken demand is that we submit to it.
1: What I loved about that is that the Bible before us was our guidepost, not either of our opinions. And if you put that in a secular conversation, in the conversational arc, whether you're a person of faith or not, it could have been, well, I have an opinion of how men are supposed to act, and I have an opinion of how women, and that ends up taking off the rails. Whereas outside of us, we both submitted to that word. And the question was, what does Scripture say?
0: And yeah, and you just want to get it right. You just want to bring
1: yourself. Well, I don't want my opinion. That's for sure. I want God's opinion. I wanted to go back just really quickly on that story I mentioned with regards to the conversational arc and just kind of looking at that as it relates to living locally, being civically minded, and not letting what the world says distract you from our role as Christian Americans in our civic responsibility. And I was at a meeting recently and we were talking about how we could get people out to vote, not to vote the way we want them to vote, but get them out to exercise their right as an American. And now, mind you, this isn't a Christian group, but I said, as the chaplain of this organization, I said, we could go and speak to our pastors and have them speak to the responsibility that we have to vote. And you kind of like heard nothing, maybe a few head nods, but one lady spoke up and she said, oh, I couldn't do that. My pastor won't do that. And I just thought, if you're thinking about the conversational arc there, well, that conversational arc was stopped short. And because of that negativity that has infiltrated her thinking, at least this is the story I'm telling myself, but if she has told herself that her pastor won't speak to it, then she's not going to go take that action. But that's what the world has been telling through so many lies around church and state and all of that. And it's like indoctrinated our thinking and many Christians. And so,
0: and it's had a trickle down effect.
1: It really has.
0: Where we say, oh, I shouldn't participate in politics with my faith. And if you think about how bizarre that is,
1: yeah.
0: Because if most of your day is spent in the secular world and you're not supposed to bring your faith to all these different places of the secular world, don't take to work, don't bring it in politics, don't bring it in government, well, then you end up where you're asking the world for permission of where you can take your faith. Would it be okay if I had my faith in the break room for 5 minutes every afternoon. That's not how it works.
1: Infuriating, but that's the devil's game.
0: What would we need the full armor of God for? We would actually need like an apron so that we could just serve this failing world, whatever it wants to chew on. That's sad to me.
1: Well, and I think so many
0: put on
1: struggle.
0: The full apron of God. No, that's no, not how this works.
1: But just to wrap that up, what that then did was prompt me to come back and put together some resources. And I actually then asked, would anybody like resources as to how to go talk to their pastor? And one lady kind of raised her hand. She was like, I would. And so I've been working on that. That's going to be available to our listeners and on our website soon. You and I have been working on it to make sure, of course, it's biblically sound. But we have that opportunity to not only act locally, but we need to help our pastors understand the same.
0: Yeah. The sooner we can bring every conversation to God and the things of God, the better for everyone involved, even if they don't know it's for their good. And that's the truth. And it brings us to our moment of truth. As you know, in every show, we have a moment of truth where we look at scripture which informs our conversation so as to ensure that as quickly as possible, we bring everything to God and to his word. And we don't go down a whole bunch of crazy rabbit holes about nonsensical things. Today, our moment of truth comes from Isaiah chapter 41, verse 10, which says, so do not fear, for I am with you. Do not be dismayed, for I am your God. I will strengthen you and help you. I will uphold you with my righteous right hand. Friends, when I look around, I see so much struggle. And I don't mean wrestling, where people are fighting toward God, aiming themselves toward God. I mean struggle, just genuine hardship. And I'm reminded of one of the most difficult times in my life. In maybe 1994, I was stationed in Cherry Point, North Carolina, which is so hot. And I was flying a carrier-based attack jet called a EA-6 Prowler. And I was a maintenance officer. I had a division within the maintenance department that worked on the jets, and I loved my Marines. Those were the Marines who worked on the airplane, and I was responsible for them. And I was also an instructor pilot, and I would lead missions. And it was also the anniversary of my best friend's death in a crash. And I will be quite honest, I was struggling. And I was leading a four-plane mission where I was the division leader and the mission commander, and there were three other jets. And we're going to take off. They're going to join up on me. We're going to fly around as a formation, and we're going to do our mission. And I'm strapping into my airplane, and the plane captain is helping me. And as I'm about to close the canopy, he says, oh, and sir, by the way, I got a DUI last night. When you land, you got to go talk to the sergeant major because I'm in trouble. Have a great flight. And it might sound little, but I loved my Marines and I cared deeply about what was going on for them. And as I'm shutting the canopy and starting the engines and looking at the other three jets and thinking about this responsibility that I have and doing this mission and how it's so hot and how everything feels bad, it just felt like such significant struggle and pressure. And when I look around, I see so much of that financial pressure, pressure to feel positive, to feel hopeful, to raise children, to not let the worst in our society come to us at the speed of light in this tidal wave of negativity that just leaves us all feeling so bad. And what I want to offer is that good men struggle because good men know how righteous God is, and God's righteousness makes us aware of our lowly nature and how we may be falling short at times and how we could do better. And

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4: Ronald Reagan understood that freedom sometimes requires more than quiet diplomacy. It requires moral clarity. On June 12, 1987, standing before the Brandenburg Gate in a divided Berlin, Reagan issued a

0: direct challenge to Soviet leader Mikhail Gorbachev. "Mr. Gorbachev, tear down this wall." The Berlin Wall was more than concrete and barbed wire. It represented a system that restricted movement, divided families, and denied millions the freedoms Americans often take for granted. Reagan refused to treat that division as permanent. He understood that free nations must be willing to identify the difference between liberty and oppression, and have the courage to say so. 2 years later, the Berlin Wall fell. Freedom survives when people refuse to accept tyranny as inevitable. So when freedom is challenged today, will we have the courage to defend it with the same clarity?
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10: Well, hello and welcome to a very special 30 Minutes Together. As we look at the need for God's Word around the world, let me ask you this. How do you hide God's Word in your heart if you've never held it in your hands, right? The admonition in Psalm 119 by the psalmist is what? Is to cherish God's Word, hide it in your heart, he says. But again, we ask today, how do you do that if you've never held it in your hands? And again, we welcome you. My name is Michael Woolworth with Bible League International. I'm joined by my co-host, Andy Earnshaw. And Andy, I know you're familiar with that scripture. We can tell you with confidence at Bible League, now in our 88th year of ministry, that on average, 9 of 10 new believers in regions of Asia, Africa, the Middle East, and Latin America go without what is so basic to the Christian faith, and that's simply having a Bible. But Andy, welcome to the show today.
11: Yeah, it's a blessing to be here. It's incredible to be talking to people that are passionate about God's Word desire for other people to have God's Word. So happy to be here today.
10: Well, let me play this audio clip from a pastor by the name of Onesimo. He ministers on the continent of Africa, the part of the world where Christianity is growing in the greatest numbers in the world.
12: There is a huge Bible gap here in Zimbabwe. Some churches in the rural areas, you will find that you get a church where there are about 200 members, and in that church you only find one person with one Bible. So you can say in that church the ratio is 1 to 200.
10: Well, I assure you he does not exaggerate the truth. Again, in a lot of congregations, Andy, the pastor is the only one to have a Bible. But the other side of this is we've been around the world, Andy. We've seen the reaction of Christians who finally receive a Bible. Our colleague Nick was in the continent of Africa, and he had this to say.
13: When it came time to give out Bibles, the Bible presentation, it is hard to describe the joy. We were with a group of women who were receiving their first Bibles, and they were dancing around the room with crazy excitement over receiving their first Bibles. It was just such a fun time. And it really spoke to their newfound passion for Jesus.
10: Yeah, Andy, you've been around the world. You've seen that reaction. Yeah. Tell us what you've seen.
11: Yeah, dancing, tears of joy. You know, when people receive God's word, that's what they see it as. They see it as God speaking to them and encouraging them, God's promises. You know, it's incredibly emotional. I remember being in Argentina in a prison with these young guys that were there. The pastor of the church that we were with presented the gospel to them, and they had been going through Project Philip Bible study groups. And when we gave them a Bible of their own, they were just on fire. They were worshiping with all their heart. It's an amazing thing to see.
10: Well, if you love your Bible, if God has used his word to grow you, would you give that privilege to others today? It happens for the princely sum of only $5 a Bible.
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10: Well, we are back. It's Send Bibles, Be a Joy Maker. That's the theme of our campaign. We want to send Bibles to waiting believers all over the world. You know, that's the commonality of the people we're talking about, Andy. They've come to saving faith. They're in a place, though, where God has them planted, where it's difficult to find a Bible, nearly impossible, but enter this listening family. And call by call, click by click, we're getting it done today. I want to take you to the country of Rwanda in Africa. And then, you know, what Andy and I are doing today is simply taking you around the world. I love to say no passport required, no jet lag tomorrow morning, right? But to give you a glimpse into what God is doing in his world through his word, and then invite you to be, in some cases, urge you to be a part of this at $5 a Bible. And again, we're drilling down. It's a need for 500 Bibles here, 300 there. 100 in the next story, Andy, from Rwanda, Africa. This is a part of the world that's known incredible pain and loss. It's the 32nd anniversary of the Hutu-Tutsi conflict that happened spring of, 1994. In the course of about 100 days, Andy, a million people lost their lives, both sides of the conflict. Our colleague Anton went into that in one of those villages. He said, Michael, he says, all over that country, there's monuments, there's memorials set up. People 32 years later are still mourning the loss of their loved ones. He said, I met up with a woman by the name of Dally, and he said her story is absolutely incredible. She lived with bitter unforgiveness, having lost her dear husband, her son, and about 30 extended family members. But when she came to saving faith and she was able to get a Bible, God did something very special in her life.
15: Estimates about the loss of people in those horrible times range from 500,000 to 1 million over the course of just a couple of days. But yet people like Dali have seen it with their own eyes. Her husband and one of her sons were killed, and she just couldn't forgive those who killed her loved ones. True forgiveness only came when she learned about Christ's work at the cross, about which she was reading in her Bible. So she recalled that Jesus asked his father to forgive those who punished him. And because of Jesus saying those words at the cross, she is now able to forgive those people.
10: Yeah, that's powerful, right? Reading the words of Jesus on the cross saying, Father, forgive them, for they know not what they do, right? That's what brought grace and gumption, if you will, to Dally's life. A woman, again, who lost her husband, her son, about 30 family members in that terrible conflict 32 years later. Andy, Project Philip, we give a name, we give a face to our strategy all over the world, and we mirror it after the evangelist in
11: That's
10: Acts
11: right.
10: 8, right,
11: yeah.
10: who leads the Ethiopian eunuch to faith in Christ, as you know from the text. He's there, he's on the scene, he answers this man's questions, he leads him to Christ, right, baptizes him, and then for Philip, it's off to the next place where God would have him share the good news. That's the work of an evangelist. Let me say this, Dally, in her small village, Andy, of about 300 adults, almost 100 of those have said yes to Jesus, right?
11: Yeah,
10: they were all invited to this Bible study through Bible League Project Philip, right? And today, a third of the adults in that village now follow him. But talk about why is it so important to have something like Project Philip available? And then talk about somebody like Dally, who's known severe suffering, right? How important it is for her to have a Bible.
11: Yeah, incredibly important. You know, where do we get our encouragement from? Where do we get our hope from? You know, how do we know our Savior better? It's through God's Word. And what's great about Bible League is, you know, we are very careful about how we give out Bibles. We work with people that have said, yes, I want to be like Philip. I want to be an evangelist. And we equip people like that, that God is calling to work. And they start up one-on-one Bible studies. They start up group Bible studies. So people like Dally can come in and receive encouragement and be given a new identity in Christ, really. It's incredibly important because we work through the local church to grow the local church so that they can reach people like Dally. And we see people all the time that have gone through so much suffering. But what they always say when they receive a Bible is that they found hope, that they found encouragement in Christ, that they remember that it's eternal, an eternal view that we need to have rather than just a temporary view.
10: Yeah, amen and amen. 96 people have said yes to the Lord Jesus in that village, again, the country that's known incredible suffering. Hey, God's at work in his world. You know, it's these changes that come, scripture-rooted changes, right, that come to people. Their lives are never the same, and this joy follows when they begin to follow the Lord. Mm-hmm. So again, be a part of this in need. We'll round it up. It's 100 Bibles needed. They're in Rwanda, Africa. It happens at $5 a Bible. Mm. And again, you get to be a part of this today.
14: Will you fuel Bible-rooted joy today? Hi, this is Marsha Lambeth with 100.7 The Word. 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
10: Well, Michael Woolworth, Andy Earnshaw of Bible League with you today. You know, we're simply taking you around the world, giving you a glimpse into what God is doing in his world through his word and inviting you to be a part of this. We want to go to Venezuela, just outside the capital of Caracas. Andy, it was not too long ago, a couple of powerful earthquakes brought a lot of damage. There have been a lot of people displaced, lots of injuries, lots of deaths, but that's the part of the world that we're talking about. And again, this change that comes to people's lives, it can't be explained any other than the Holy Spirit coming and having his way with people like Nanoska, the former village witch doctor in a village just outside of Caracas, Venezuela. Her life was all about what? Voodoo, black magic, shamanism, all that spiritual darkness. She said, my life was all about evil. She would cast spells even on her own family, right? Mm. But she was a pillar in her community. People came to her for spiritual guidance and then, you know, to cast spells on people they hated, right? That was the life of Nanoska. But there was a Christian in her village that invited her to come learn about Jesus through Project Philip, a week-by-week study. It's the basics of Christianity mixed with the Gospel of John in their native language of Spanish. And Nanoska became a believer. We gave her a Bible. Andy, we trained her to share Christ. We do that for about 500 people every day all over the world, right?
11: Yeah, that's right.
10: And today, Nanoska is a born-again believer. One of our partners down there, a man by the name of Jaime, talks about, you know, the type of change that's needed in the lives of people like Nanoska who are enveloped, if you will, by all of that spiritual darkness, right? And he has something very profound to say.
16: To our brothers in the U.S., we appeal to you that the need for a change is through the Word of God. It's not the effort of one man. It's not the effort of a president. It's not the effort of a Congress or a government, but it is a change people who look unto the Word of God for a change lives.
10: Yeah, that's where the change comes from, right? It's not somebody in office. It's not a political party. It's the Word of God, Andy. When that gospel is shared and the Holy Spirit works in the life of somebody like Nonoska. Big things happen in small villages. Nonoska has gone on to lead about 100 women to Christ.
11: Wow.
10: She's got a great passion to see women come to Jesus, to mature their faith. Andy, that change that comes, it doesn't just happen. It comes through a plan, right? And, you know, Bible League, we believe firmly every village needs a thriving church to reach people like the former village witch doctor, Nonoska, who's now what? Leading others to Christ. Talk about how important a thriving local church is to the ministry of Bible League.
11: Yeah. Boy, you know, just like Scripture is important, where would we be without the church? And we take that for granted sometimes, but you know, in these areas that are more remote, that are, you know, more highly restricted by the government, the church really needs each other for encouragement. They need to continue to spur each other on and make disciples and baptize others and teach others. And so where do we do that? We do that at the in the church. And sometimes that church looks like, you know, a church building. Sometimes it looks like it's under trees, you know, and it's a gathering of 20, 30 people, but they are learning about who Jesus is. They're learning about what to do to go and reach their community so that they can see that same powerful impact that God has had on their lives and the lives of others.
10: Well, be a part of this today. There's 100 new believers deep in the country of Venezuela. It's through the grace of God, of course, but of course, the gumption of this new Christian, a former village witch doctor named Nonoska. Again, be a part of this. It happens at the princely sum of only $5 a Bible.
14: 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This is Marcia Lambeth with 100.7 The Word. 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
10: 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WORD. Andy, we're going around the world again, drilling down the need for 500 Bibles here, 100 there, 50 in this next story. But I want to tell you about a man by the name of Vishnu. What's his story? He's in the country of India, by the way, the land of Gandhi. I can tell you long gone are the days when he promoted a nonviolent Hinduism. There's 26 states within India where there's anti-conversion laws. If you tell somebody what Jesus means to you, they can throw you in jail. I mean, it's that simple, right?
11: Yeah, that's crazy.
10: And people like Vishnu, who's a rickshaw driver, you know, these bicycles where they transport people, that's how he provides for his family of five, right? He's a rickshaw driver. Wow. He's also used that in a very winsome way to be able to share the gospel. A lot of the people that are his passengers, you know, are workers that go from point A to point B. Some of these are tourists, right, that come into India. But some of the people are very receptive to the gospel, right? Yeah. Some have turned him into authorities. He has spent time in jail falsely accused of forcibly converting Hindus to Christianity, again, within the walls of India and the state that he lives in. That is a crime. But again, a lot of these people have said yes to Jesus. And so we're excited about that. You and I are excited about church growth, Andy, but there are forces at work around the world, especially in the country of India, where they are fiercely opposed to the gospel. And Christians, they pay a price.
17: One of our church planter, he told me like this, in his village, you will see the signboards. Christian missionaries are prohibited in the village. If anyone tries to do it, they will attack them mercilessly. And I believe the reason behind all this is the growth of the church. People are responding to the gospel. and are joining the church. Church is growing in India amidst of the severe persecutions.
10: Yeah, in the midst of Christians being thrown in jail, attacked, some have even been killed, Andy. There's no exaggeration in reporting that. But the gospel's going forth. That's our colleague Sabish on the ground who's saying, what, in the midst of all of this, the church is advancing. To God be the glory for that. So I thank him today. I thank God that he has a church in a place like India. But Andy, talk about how important it is when you're a Christian persecuted for your faith. How important is it to have a Bible, to be able to open it, to be reminded from precious scriptures that God knows you intimately, and then you find that gumption, if you will, to be able to move forward in life. How important is a Bible to a persecuted believer?
11: Yeah, we talk often to people that have been severely injured, thrown into prison, sometimes for years just for having a Bible. And Psalm 119 verse 50 says, "My comfort in my suffering is this, your promise preserves my life." I think about how much encouragement we get from God's word, how much strength we get from God's word. And it's not just words on a page, it's God's word to us. And God lights that up in the hearts of believers. And even the most abused people that have been stabbed, got up, planted more churches, led more Bible studies, got thrown off a roof, started doing it again. And people like that are continuing on in a strong way. And they are encouraged when they receive Bibles from Bible League. So it's an amazing thing to see that happen.
10: Well, in the ministry of Vishnu is Rickshaw Cartwright. He's seen 50 families say yes to Jesus. And so we want to not allow that plea for Bibles to fall on deaf ears today. It takes $5 to send a Bible. Please experience the joy of putting God's word into the empty waiting hands of believers all over the world. And that includes India.
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10: Michael Woolworth, Andy Earnshaw of Bible League International. The campaign is called Send Bibles, Be a Joy Maker. Again, this is scripture-rooted joy, Andy. It's what the Holy Spirit promises when he comes and it completely changes a life. And again, that joy of following Jesus follows. We get to be a part of that. I think of the story of Vishnu that we still, you know, we just shared, all that he's gone through. You know, what we're asking these listeners to do, Andy, is no less important than what people like Vishnu, a hero of the faith, I call him, right, is doing on the front line. So be a part of this, again, at the princely sum of only $5 a Bible. Want to take you to the Middle East, share a story about Bible-based literacy. In places where we find illiteracy to be quite high, Andy, even in Muslim cultures where women are often denied an education, that means what? They can't read a recipe. They can't read a government form. That was the story of Nora there in the Middle East, a woman who's known incredible tragedy. There were radicals that murdered her husband because they fiercely opposed the gospel. They came back not long after that, destroyed her house, burned it down, right? Nearly killing Nora and her four daughters, the youngest of which, about 4 years of age, maimed for life with very serious burns all over her body. But Nora is one of these women that was introduced to the hope of the gospel when she went through this literacy program from Bible League. There were two Christian women in that part of the world pouring themselves into her. They gave her the gift of literacy. She began to learn to read and write in Arabic, but she also gained a spiritual literacy. She left a Sunni Islam. She became a believer. She's been trained to share Christ with others. Andy, she's gone on to lead 100 Arabic-speaking women in that part of the world. And again, Bible League, in a very winsome way, is able to, again, kind of keep a finger on the pulse of what's happening in the world and bring programs like Bible-based literacy. Talk about how important it is in our strategy to reach the unreached, if you will, mm-hmm. to give the gift of literacy and then to introduce them to the hope of the gospel.
11: Yeah, it's incredible to see people that have not been given the opportunity for education, reading their own language, and not just that, receiving, like you said, a spiritual eyes to see what God is doing. And this is a way for the church to step up and to help people become educated while also teaching them and walking in relationship together with them. And so it's mentorship. It's an activity that the church can fly under the radar with and still reach people with the gospel. And people come out the other side knowing how to read and are more equipped to live this life and to get ready for the next one as well.
10: Yeah, be a part of this today. There's 100 Arabic-speaking families in the Middle East not praying for our pity or for our protections today. What are they praying for? It's the precious Word of God in the Arabic language God has implanted where they simply cannot access a Christian bookstore, no discount retailer offering Bibles, no Amazon.com to drop a box of Bibles into their village. But that's where this listening family comes in for the princely sum of only $5 a Bible. Andy, as we wrap up, I want to share this audio clip from Inga. She is in Europe, and she has something very, very profound to say.
18: Such a privilege and honor to know the Lord, and the Lord have chosen us to have time and to serve and to work with. We know how Bible value to us, because that's how we grow, because that's our spiritual food. Without a Bible, like without food.
10: Yeah, Andy, if we're talking about human hunger today, you know, what can we say? If you don't eat food, what happens? Eventually you starve to death, right? And for believers who need the Word of God to grow and to mature as believers, right? To go without that means what? In a way, you're spiritually malnourished, right? You're crying out for the food, the spiritual nourishment of the Word of God today. Andy, for Christians all over the world, whether that's in the Middle East or the bush of Africa or somewhere outside of Caracas, Venezuela, the places we've talked about today, Andy, how important is it for believers to have a Bible to grow in grace and understand God's will for their lives?
11: You know, in the United States, we have Bibles all over the place. You know, we have multiples sitting on our shelves. And in some areas around the world, they're using one Bible for an entire village sometimes. They have to cut it up, pass it out, and share it like that. And when people receive a Bible for their own, they're receiving a gift that isn't just a book, but it's God's word given to them. And through that, they are encouraged and they grow in their faith and in their community and reach others with the word of God. And listeners are a part of that. They are blessing others when they give $5. That can help an individual or an entire family or even a community.
10: Well, be a part of this today. 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Again, be a part of this. Let's get this goal met together. Amen?
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1: On today's program, we're going to be thinking about trouble and what to do when trouble comes into our lives. Now, I don't know where you might be listening from today or what you might be going through, but I know this, the odds are you're facing trouble of some kind. The reason I know that is Jesus said, in this world you will have trials and tribulation. You will have trouble. And so trouble is just a part of the human experience. And I hope you're not facing anything too bad right now, but I know this, in life we do face things that are difficult and painful and hard. Now today on the sermon that we're going to be listening to, we're going to be seeing how the disciples found themselves in trouble one day, or one night actually, out on the Sea of Galilee. They got in a terrible storm, and they thought that their little boat was going to sink, and they thought that they were going to drown, and it was a frightening time for them. And as we read this story from the Gospel of John, and if you have your Bible today, I would encourage you to take it and open it to John chapter 6. We'll be looking at some of the verses there. I just pray that God would be pleased to speak to you today and to encourage you in the midst of your trouble, in the midst of your storm, and that God would help you to understand that He's going to help you to get to the other side of the lake, as it were. He's going to get you through this trouble and through this trial and through this storm. And so I pray today that this message will be a blessing to you.
2: I think we would all agree that if we have a handful of friends, we are blessed people. You believe that? I mean, if you have friends, I look at my life and I think God has been so good to me, because all through my life, at every season of my life, I have had good friends, childhood friends, teenage friends, college friends, seminary friends, Pasadena friends. Many of you are my friends. Some of you I have known a long, long time. And many of you I consider some of my closest friends. Some of you, I look around today, I see your faces, I don't know you, I've not met you yet. I look at you as a potential friend. You might be a friend, I don't know, it depends if you're cool, depends if you're how nice you might be. But one of my first friends was a guy named Matt Sarton. He and I grew up together in Tennessee, and good friend. I was back there a year ago preaching in that church, and after one of the services, he and I were kind of in the lobby area just talking, catching up on old times, and this other guy walks up, and he said to me, he said, John, do you remember me? And I've been gone from there a long time, and I said, well, I'm not sure if I do or not. I said, what's your name? He said, my name is Jimmy Reynolds, and we went to kindergarten together. Well, when he said Jimmy Reynolds in kindergarten, my mind, you know, we looked differently than we did then, but my mind went back to that. Back in the 70s, we went to the only kindergarten in that little town was at the Methodist church. And so we went to the Methodist church kindergarten, and that's where Jimmy Reynolds and I met. He said, John, do you remember what happened on the first day of kindergarten? I said, no, what happened? He said, well, I never will forget it, he said, as long as I live. He said, your mother dropped you off at kindergarten, and you were so sad, you cried like a baby. I've never seen anything like it. He said, it was pitiful to see you at 5 or 6 years of age crying like that. And he said, do you remember that? I said, no, Jimmy, but thanks for reminding me. I appreciate putting that back in my mind. He said, he said, it was just horrible how you were such a mama's boy at that time. And he said, but I took you under my wings, and by mid-morning snack, you were okay. You were doing better. But I thought, what a friend. Now, today, I want to do something a little bit interesting. I want to define what makes a friend a good friend. And as you think about your so-called friends or your acquaintances, you can ask yourself this question. Are my friends really friends? Are they good for me? Are they bad for me? A friend is somebody who brings out the best in you. In other words, a true friend is somebody, when you're around them, you want to be better. You want to do right. They bring out the best in you. And a friend is somebody who helps you to be closer to God. That's what a true friend does. Now, if that is the definition or the description of a true friend, I want to introduce you today to a friend. I guarantee you, every one of you out there have this friend in your life. You probably have not thought of him as a friend, but you have this person in your life. In fact, more than likely, you have thought of this person not as a friend, but as an enemy. Not as somebody to be embraced, but as somebody to be avoided. You say, John, who is this person? Who is this friend? This friend's name is trouble. Why is trouble your friend? Because trouble has within himself the ability, if you'll respond properly, to bring out the best in you. And trouble has within himself the ability, if you'll respond properly, if you'll know how to handle trouble, trouble can help you to get closer to God in your life. And I'm saying to you that trouble is one of the best friends that God has ever brought into your life. There's an old poem, maybe you've heard of it, but the background of this poem is there was a man who went on a walk one day with a person named Pleasure. And they had a walk, and they walked, and they walked, and they walked. And then a little later, this same man went on a walk with somebody named Sorrow. And they walked on, and they had their time together. And so when this man got back to his house from having walked with Pleasure and having walked with Sorrow, he decided to write a poem about his experience. And here's what he said. I walked a mile with Pleasure. She chatted all the way, but left me none the wiser for all she had to say. I walked a mile with Sorrow, and not a word said she. But oh, the things I learned from Sorrow when Sorrow walked with me. Isn't that true in all of our lives? We look back on our lives. We've had pleasure. We've had sorrow. We're thankful for the pleasure. But we look back on the sorrow and the trouble, and we say, somehow, that seems to have been the time. Those seem to have been the seasons when I have grown, when I have become a better person, when I have become more like God, when my faith has been increased, when my character has been purified and been refined. And so trouble is our friend. Now, if you'll open your Bibles today to the Gospel of John, chapter number 6. We're working our way through this book, and today we come to the story about how the disciples got out there on that Sea of Galilee, and they got into some trouble. And for them, their trouble was in the form of a storm. It's interesting, we read about this in Matthew and in Mark and in John. And if you take all the accounts and put them together, here's basically what you come up with. After Jesus had fed the multitudes, after he had fed those 15 to 20,000 people with five pieces of bread and two fish, as we looked at last Sunday, Jesus got his disciples together, and he said to them, here's what I want you to do. I want you to get in this little boat, and I want you to sail across the Sea of Galilee. Not completely across it like we would think, like going to the opposite direction, but just kind of sail from this port to that port kind of over there. We'll just let that exit sign back there be about what was represented in this trip. They weren't going all the way across it. They were just going in this direction. So they got in the boat, and they started sailing in that direction. And you know the story. They hadn't been out there too awfully long when they encountered a terrible storm. I mean bad. It was dark, and it was windy, and the storm was going, and the waves were up in the boat, and the thunder and the lightning and all the rain coming down, and it was really a scary experience. And the disciples thought that they were going to drown. They were going to die out there. And about this time, they looked up, and here comes somebody. They didn't know who it was at the time. It was Jesus walking to them on top of that water, and he got into the boat, and he got into the boat, and then they got to the other side, and it had a very happy ending. But if you and I had been on that boat with those disciples in that storm, not knowing how it was going to end, we, like they, would have been scared to death. And this is what we read about in John chapter 6. In fact, as I was thinking about this storm, and I was thinking about the storms that we go through in our lives, and I thought, God, what would be some words that I could use to just kind of summarize that storm? You might want to jot some of these down. First, the first word that came to my mind is the word turbulence. Turbulence, because the gospel accounts make it very clear that this was a turbulent time. Their boat was being rocked back and forth and all that, and so it was turbulent. The second word is the word darkness, because darkness was part of what made this storm so bad. In fact, in John 6, look in verse 16. Now when evening came, his disciples went down to the sea, that's the Sea of Galilee, and got into the boat and went over the sea toward Capernaum. And it was already dark, and Jesus had not come to them. Then the sea arose because a great wind was blowing. So when they had rowed about 3 or 4 miles, they saw Jesus walking on the sea and drawing near the boat, and they were afraid. But he said to them, "It is I. Do not be afraid." And so here they are, turbulent weather, dark. They can't really see what's happening. And then a third description I thought of, think about this storm. It just wouldn't end. when you read all the different Gospels and put them together, you find that it was between 3 a.m. and 6 a.m. when they were in this storm, the darkest part of the night. Now, probably when Jesus had sent them out into the boat to cross the sea, it may have been 7, 8 o'clock, because the Bible says it was in the evening time. And now we are several hours later, and they're still out there, and they're straining, and they're struggling, and they're rowing, and they're having a very hard time. And the Bible says in Mark's gospel, he tells us that when this was going on, the wind was against them. I found that very interesting. The wind was against them. Now think about this. The disciples did exactly what Jesus told them to do. Jesus said, get in the boat and go from here to there. What did they do? They got into the boat. And they started rowing from point A to point B. They started going exactly in the direction Jesus told them to go. No questioning Jesus, no disobeying Jesus, no doubting Jesus, no rebellion against him. They were doing exactly what he said. And as they were doing this, the scripture says the wind was against them. Now, isn't that odd? Wouldn't you think if the disciples had done exactly what Jesus told them to do, that the wind would have been at their back? That God would have said, yes, you're going in the right direction. Yes, you're being obedient to me. Let me send the wind at your back to help you get where you need to be. But that's not what the scripture says. The scripture says just the opposite. It says the wind was against them. The wind was in their face. So much so that the wind blew them off course. And the Bible says they ended up in the middle of the Sea of Galilee, from traveling to where they were, where Jesus had fed the 5,000, to where he told them to go. They wouldn't have gone out into the middle of the sea. If I'm trying to go from here to that exit back there, I'm not going to walk back to the sound booth to get there. I'm going that direction. And yet the wind had blown them into the middle of the sea. And now it's 3, 4, 5, 6 in the morning. The Bible called it the fourth watch of the night, right before the sun comes up. And they're struggling and they're straining. And certainly they're wondering, how in the world did we get in such a mess doing what Jesus told us to do? And the storm just wouldn't end. It just kept going on and on. And as I think about life, their experience, experiences in my life, and certainly in yours too, I think you would agree, it seems to be during those storms that just won't end. It just seems like it's going on and on and on and on, and it just won't end. That is when it is so frustrating. The closest illustration I could think of it was Hurricane Harvey. Remember that night when the hurricane blew through? And about 8 or 9 o'clock on that Saturday night, it started raining, and 10 or 11 o'clock, it really started raining, and by about midnight, it just rained until you didn't think it could rain anymore. And that was when I turned my television on, and the meteorologist was showing how the high pressure system had it over where this tropical storm was just sitting on top of our town. And he said, folks, it's going to rain like this for 6 more hours. And then he said to me what was the most, I mean, it was true. He was being honest, but I just thought, man, there had to be a better way to say that. He said, there's nothing we can do about it. I mean, I was hoping he would say, we just sent up a crew, they're going to flip the switch and turn this thing off, and the rain's going, this storm going. He said, it was hopeless. There's nothing we can do about it. Sometimes in life, that's how it is. We get out there in the middle of the sea, and it's turbulent, and it's dark, and this storm is going on and on and on, and there's no switch to flip. There's nothing we can do about it. And we say, God, I'm in trouble. And then I go to church, and John says, trouble is my friend. And I don't see how trouble is my friend. It looks like trouble is fixing to sink me out here in the middle of this lake. How in the world can trouble be my friend? Well, I want us to think about that today. And the way I want us to begin, I want to give 3 pieces of advice, or 3 words of encouragement, really, to those of you today who are in trouble. And trouble is something that all of us face, and maybe today you're in deep trouble. And so I hope these words of encouragement will be a blessing to you. Number one, you ready for this? Say amen. We'll make sure you're ready. Number one, don't assume that you are out of God's will. Don't assume that you're out of God's will. Think about it. Back to our analogy. We're sailing from here to there, and we end up here in the middle of the sea. Wouldn't it have been easy for those disciples to have said to themselves, we must have misunderstood Jesus. We thought he wanted us to go there. We're farther from there than if we never had left where we were, and we're out here in the middle of the sea. Sometimes if in life, when things get tough, we think to ourselves, well, I must have made a wrong turn. I mean, I must have made a bad decision. I must have done wrong. Sometimes we make a decision, we get out here doing what we think God wants us to do, and the waters get bumpy, and it gets dark, and we can't see what's going on, and we think, I must have made a mistake. I need to go back to where I started from. Listen, friends, sometimes we get in trouble. Sometimes we encounter a storm, not because we're out of God's will, but because we're in God's will. Now, I know that sometimes we get in trouble because of our own free will and our own bad choices, and we create our own storms. I think about Jonah in the Old Testament. God said, Jonah, go from here to there. Jonah went the opposite direction, and as a result, Jonah got in a bad storm, ended up in the belly of a fish. You know that story. But sometimes we get in storms, not because we've gotten out of God's will, but because we're in God's will. In both Matthew and Mark's gospel, in their account of this story, it says Jesus made the disciples get into the boat. He made them do it. They were in the storm because they were trying to obey. Here the disciples are in a storm on the Sea of Galilee, not because they're out of the will of God, but because they're in the will of God. And I'm saying to you today, that trouble you're facing, that storm you're up against right now, when you say, John, it just seems like if I were in God's will, the wind would be at my back, and now the wind is at my face, financially, physically, emotionally, relationally, vocationally, and I just don't understand it. I'm saying to you today, Scripture is saying to us today, it may well be that you are in that storm because you're in the center of God's will for your life, and God is wanting that storm to do something good in your life. So don't assume that you're out of God's will. Number two, don't assume that God has forgotten you. I think so many times in life when we get in a storm, we just naturally assume that. God has forgotten me. Because if God was interested in my case, if God had a good plan for me, he never would have let me get in a mess like this. You see, those disciples on that Sea of Galilee, when it got dark out there and turbulent, they couldn't see Jesus. They were in the middle of the lake. Jesus up on a mountain praying. Now watch this. They couldn't see Jesus, but Jesus could see them. And that's how it is in our lives. You can't always see what God's doing in your life, but that doesn't mean he's not doing something. Somebody has said, just because God is silent, that doesn't mean that God is still. Just because you can't see what God is doing, that doesn't mean that God's not doing anything. Sometimes God does his greatest work, and we don't have any idea what's going on. Let me give you a scripture passage to jot down. Isaiah chapter 49, verses 14 and following. It says, but Zion said, talking about Jerusalem, the city of Jerusalem was going through a hard time. And here, they were in a storm. They were having trouble. And here's what they said. The Lord has forsaken me. And my Lord has forgotten me. And then God responded to that charge, and God said, can a woman forget her nursing child and not have compassion on the son of her womb? And then he said, surely they may forget. So in other words, to God, it was almost unthinkable that a woman could fail to take care of her child. But God said, for the sake of the argument, it could happen. But then he said, yet I will not forget you. God said, even if a mother forgets to take care of her child, it's unthinkable, but even if that happens, God said, I promise I will not forget you. I will not abandon you. And in the next verse, he said, see, I have inscribed you on the palms of my hands. Did you know it may be today that God brought you to this service for you to hear this one sentence that I'm about to say? God has not forgotten you. God hasn't forgotten you. He knows where you are. He knows what you're facing. You can't see him, but he can see you, and God is right there with you in the midst of that storm and in the midst of that trouble that you're facing. He has not forgotten you. He hadn't forgotten the disciples, and he hasn't forgotten us either. So don't assume that God has forgotten you. Number three, don't assume that it will always be this way. I mean, those disciples could have thought, well, we're in the storm, and it's going to always be this way, and it's never going to get any better. Well, they would have been wrong, because there was a time when Jesus walked across that sea, got into their boat, and it's interesting. In fact, look at verse 21 of John chapter 6. This is an interesting verse here. It says, then they willingly received him into the boat, And immediately the boat was at the land where they were going. That's interesting. Immediately the boat was at the land. It doesn't say eventually, or, you know, Jesus got in the boat and then he helped them row. And they know Jesus performed another miracle. This story here is full of miracles. Jesus suspended the law of gravity by walking on water. He suspended the law of nature by speaking to the winds and telling them to calm down. And here he is suspending, he is transcending really the law of time and space, because as soon as he got in that boat, they were at the other side. They were where they were supposed to be. And so what they thought was really a detour out of their way. Look how much time we've lost. Jesus said, yeah, you've lost some time out there, but I'm going to teach you some great truths about me, and I'm going to help you to get to the other side. I'm going to help you to get to where you need to be. You may be listening today and you may think, you know, John, I've been in some trouble. I've been in a storm and it has cost me some time. It cost the disciples hours. It's cost me months. Maybe you would say it has cost me years. You know what the Bible says? The Bible says that God restores the years that we have lost. And if in your trying to be obedient to God, or for even as far as that's concerned, even if you've been disobedient to God, and you say, man, I've lost some time, I've lost some years, he will restore the years the locusts have eaten. In that passage, those people had been disobedient. They'd gotten out of God's will. God sent locusts, devoured their crops, and then in mercy, after God forgave them, he said, I will restore the years the locusts have eaten. I'll make the time back up to you. I'll get you to that destination. And so be encouraged. God can immediately change that situation, and God can immediately get you where you need to be. And just because you're out there in that storm and you're out there in that sea and that boat is being turned and you can't figure out which way to go or what to do, friend, listen, be encouraged. If God has told you, if it is God's will for your life to go through that door back there, if that's God's will for your life, even if you're completely on the other side of the auditorium this morning, I'm here to say to you, God, one way or the other, is going

0: your family today or in your finances. And certainly we pray that God will calm that storm down, that God will change those circumstances. That would certainly be my prayer for you. That's always my prayer for myself when I get in a storm. God, change the circumstances. And many times God does, but sometimes God chooses not to change the circumstances. He chooses not to calm the waters around us, but He chooses to calm our hearts and our minds and our emotions and our spirits. He chooses to calm our hearts even when the wind keeps on blowing externally. And so today, that's my prayer for you, is that God would give you peace in your heart. I would say this to everyone who's listening. If you don't know for sure that Jesus Christ is in your boat, as it were, that He is in your life, that He is in your heart, today would be a wonderful day to receive Him by faith. Would you just pray this prayer right now? Say, Lord Jesus, I need You, and I ask You to come into my heart, forgive my sins, and make me a Christian. I ask You to save me, and I trust You to do it. And friend, if you prayed that prayer, He has heard you, He has answered you, He has saved you, He's come into your boat. And that is going to change everything. His presence will change everything. Somebody has said that peace is not the absence of problems. Peace is the presence of Jesus. And so now you have Jesus in your heart.
1: 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Thank you for joining us today, and we look forward to you being with us on the next Peace by Believing with John Redmond. 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
7: Foundations of Freedom, a look at America's founding principles and the leaders who shaped our nation. Ronald Reagan understood that freedom sometimes requires

0: requires more than quiet diplomacy. It requires moral clarity. On June 12, 1987, standing before the Brandenburg Gate in a divided Berlin, Reagan issued a direct challenge to Soviet leader Mikhail Gorbachev. "Mr. Gorbachev, tear down this wall." The Berlin Wall was more than concrete and barbed wire. It represented a system that restricted movement, divided families, and denied millions the freedoms Americans often take for granted. Reagan refused to treat that division as permanent. He understood that free nations must be willing to identify the difference between liberty and oppression, and have the courage to say so. 2 years later, the Berlin Wall fell. Freedom survives when people refuse to accept tyranny as inevitable. So when freedom is challenged today, will we have the courage to defend it with the same clarity?
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3: 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My guests are Jim Osmond and Justin Peters. 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
3: That's globalcarealliance.org. On today's edition of The Plumb Line, I am excited to have Jim Osmond and Justin Peters back with me. Jim's the pastor of Kootenai Community Church, Kootenai, Idaho, and Justin Peters has a great ministry that you can find out more about when you look up him online. And Justin's in the Montana area, and I'm in Iowa. So we're spread out across three different time zones, but we come together every once in a while for a great discussion about a topic from a biblical worldview. And welcome, gentlemen. Great to have you back.
5: Thanks, Jeff.
6: Yeah, thanks, Jay. It's always good to be with you, brother.
3: Yeah, and this time we're talking about God's love, and we're doing so in the sense of the complexity and the depth and the richness of his love. It is so vastly different from anything that we can express or anything that thing that we call love that it's hard to wrap our minds around it. But that's what we're going to try to do here from what the Bible would say about this. And I want to start this way, that in our society, our culture today, especially in America and maybe worldwide, I haven't really been a worldwide traveler, so I don't know if this is everywhere, but we hear so much about, you know, God loves you, God loves you, God loves you. And very little about the fact that God is, you know, like I say, complex being. Yes, the scriptures tell us, and God does love you. There's no doubt about it. But all the emphasis is put on his love a lot of times in our day, isn't it?
5: Yeah, it is. That's the predominant message of evangelicalism today. It's not uncommon to drive past a billboard or something that declares Jesus loves you and has a wonderful plan for your life. It is sort of the emphasis of the church, as if by telling people that God loves them, we can woo them into the kingdom. And yet that's not ever given as a motive in scripture for people to come to a saving knowledge of Jesus Christ. In fact, if you read through the book of Acts, you will notice that in the preaching of the apostles in the book of Acts, they don't mention the love of God one time. Now, that's not because the apostles didn't know about the love of God, and it's not because they didn't believe that God is love, as John says in 1 John, or that God has love for people. It's that is not the appeal that the apostles made for people to come to Christ. It's not Jesus loves you and has a wonderful plan for your life, and if you'll just accept him, then you can know that love and experience that love. Rather, the preaching of the apostles was, you have violated the law of God, you're blasphemers, you're liars, you've murdered the Messiah, and you're in rebellion, and God will justly punish and damn the one who does not come to put their faith in Jesus Christ and have their sins forgiven through the once-for-all atonement of Christ. That's the emphasis. You tell an unbeliever that God loves them, and they're likely to say something along the lines of, oh, well, why wouldn't he? I'm just so lovable. I love me. And see that God and I agree on this, that I'm the most lovable thing in the world. And of course he's going to love me. I mean, look at me. I see myself in the mirror every day. I'm aware of the type of person that I am. So how could God not love me? That, I think, is how the church has misrepresented that idea of the love of God.
3: Let's start the broadcast this way, and I'll jump over to you, Justin, for this. Then, so if saying the very first words out of your mouth to someone who is unsaved, lost, that you're wanting to communicate the gospel with them, instead of God loves you or Jesus loves you, what should the first words be, or how should we communicate that gospel? Because we might be doing that right now, guys. So we might be communicating to someone who, you know, just happened to flip through the dial and came on this broadcast, and they believe God loves them. And so they're like, yeah, just as you said, Jim, I'm great. God loves me. I'm good to go. So tell us the right way to communicate this.
6: Yes. Well, certainly God is love. But as Jim said, that's not the motivating factor to get people to come to Christ. The motivating factor should be to make people understand that they are sinners, and because of their sin, they have incurred a debt to God, and God is a good judge, the ultimate good judge, and just like any good judge must punish crime, and if he didn't punish crime, he by definition would not be a good judge. God is the ultimate good judge, and he must punish sin, and if he does not punish sin, then he does injury to his own goodness, and he's not going to do that. So it is the goodness of God that many people think will get them off the hook. Oh, God's good, and yeah, I've done a few things wrong, but he's a good God, he'll let me off the hook. No, it's the goodness of God that will actually seal their fate. And so we've got to make people understand that they are sinners who have broken God's laws, and God's wrath burns against sin. And if they do not repent of their sin and trust the one, Christ, who has paid the penalty for their sin, then they will pay that penalty themselves for all of eternity in the lake of fire, as God's wrath will be poured out on them. And Jesus is our only provision for the payment of sin. So that's how we've got to frame the gospel. That's how the apostles framed it. They warned people to flee from the wrath to come, not God loves you and has a wonderful plan for your life. Mm-hmm. It's not a Hallmark gospel. And so many people have this just caricatured, shallow understanding of the goodness of God and the love of God. And Jay, you know, you mentioned how God is complex, and he is in a sense, in that he has many different attributes, but we've also got to understand that God is a simple being. We refer to the simplicity of God, and that doesn't mean that God is simple to understand. It means that God is indivisible. All of the attributes of God, the holiness, the justice, the mercy, the wrath, the omni attributes, all of these attributes exegete, if you will, his other attributes. And so you can't, God is not like a divine Jenga game where you can pull out one little piece and the tower still stands. All of his attributes exegete and explain and are infused with, indivisibly so, his other attributes. So his love, yes, God is love, but his love is not a coddling love. It is a holy love. And so God is simple in that sense. You can't tease out one of his attributes to the exclusion of his other attributes.
3: Thank you. That is such an important point to bring into the discussion here. I appreciate that. Well, I was thinking as you were sharing there that, you know, God, one of the proofs of his love for us is that he disciplines us. He does confront us over our sin. You know, if he didn't love us, he wouldn't do that. Like, you know, an earthly father. And the scriptures talk about that in Hebrews. And so the reality is, if you're not experiencing discipline, well, then you start to wonder, am I really, you know, in relationship with God? Is he my father? Because that's one of the characteristics of his love, is that he is going to call you to change, to repent, huh?
5: Yes, it is. We're not denying, of course, that God has a love. In this, the love of God is manifested in that while we were yet sinners, Christ died for us. That is an expression of the love of God and the atonement of Christ and the offer of salvation. All of that expresses the love of God. What we're saying is that that's not the first appeal for the gospel. The gospel appeal is not come to Jesus, know his love. It is come to Jesus to avoid his wrath. And having avoided, what causes him to bring us to himself is that deep and profound love that he has for those who are his children. And that love that he has for us as his children is a love that does chasten us, it does correct us, and it works for our sanctification and even the sufferings and afflictions that God brings into our life. And I use that terminology intentionally. He brings them into our life. He has a purpose in it, and he's the one causing these things for our sanctification. And all of those afflictions and trials, persecutions, etc., this is the discipline of God training us in righteousness so that we may know his holiness and that we may enjoy the peaceful fruits of righteousness. That's what Hebrews 12 is describing.
3: Yeah, amen. Well, I'm going to go to the break fairly early here in the broadcast and share my email address because I want to take that opportunity to do so in case someone tuning in right now is hearing something that is really striking them anew. Maybe they've heard what they call or what we call the gospel, the good news about Jesus, a number of times, but they've never heard it explained this way. They've always heard it explained, you know, the way that we were just sharing about, starting off with God loves you and has a wonderful plan for your life and all that. Maybe that's all they've ever heard. And so I'm going to give you my email address, friend or friends, who knows, maybe there's several of you that don't know Jesus Christ, don't have a relationship with him, believe that you're all just good to go because God loves everyone, right? And we need to talk about that some more. My guests have done a great job bringing that up and discussing it already. Jim Osmond and Justin Peters are those guests, and I'll continue with them in a moment, but my email is theplumlineradio@gmail.com. Plum is P-L-U-M-B. B at the end of the word plum, theplumlineradio@gmail.com. Drop me an email right now as we go to the break and say, hey, can we get together and talk about this some more? And we'll figure out a way to do that, even if you're a long ways from me. We've got great technology and can do a video call or whatever. So we'll get together and discuss this more. I can connect you with Jim or Justin as well, because I know they'd love to talk with you. Nothing more important than that decision that you make about, am I going to commit my life to Jesus Christ? Am I going to put my faith, my trust in him and in him alone? theplumlineradio@gmail.com is that email. We'll be back in a moment.
7: I'm my husband was pressuring me to get an abortion. I was being pressured by everyone in my life to just take the pills. I had already reached out to let them live. Someone reached out to me over the weekend and she's like, please don't take those pills. They were talking to me about how they can support us. Me and my husband were in an argument and I ended up taking the first pill. In that moment, I completely broke down. I texted my Let Them Live counselor and I said, I took the pills, just forget about it. She knew that that wasn't what I wanted. 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Choosing to keep her was definitely the right choice. 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
3: This is The Plumb Line. I'm your host, Jay Rudolph. My guests are Pastor Jim Osmond and Justin Peters, talking about the love of God from what the scriptures teach us about it, and such an important discussion that we are having here. And we've addressed, you know, the aspect of those first words that come out of your mouth to an unbeliever being God loves you. Is that the way to go or not? And kind of going hand in hand with that, and this will probably lead us into the real meat of our discussion, which is, are there some, you know, different facets or characteristics, types of God's love? And one way that I'll lead into that is by saying that I often hear, and I think I've, you know, growing up was taught this as well, that God's love is unconditional. And humans can't, you know, replicate that, because no matter what, we don't have an unconditional love for anyone. And I'm just stating kind of what I was taught. I'm not saying that this is, you know, right or accurate. And so let's talk about that. Is God's love unconditional?
6: It is not. It is not, Jay. I mean, so yes and no. There's a sense in which it is unconditional in that there is nothing of intrinsic value in and of ourselves that would cause God to love us. We see that in Deuteronomy chapter 7 in the Old Testament. Yahweh did not set his affection on you, referring to Israel, nor choose you, because you were more in number than any of the peoples, for you were the fewest of all peoples. But because Yahweh loved you and kept the oath which he swore to your fathers, Yahweh brought you out with a strong hand and redeemed you from the house of slavery, from the hand of Pharaoh, king of Egypt. So God set his affection, he set his love upon Israel, not because Israel was greater or mightier or better looking or whatever. There was nothing of any intrinsic value in Israel. In fact, quite the opposite of that. God chose Israel simply because it pleased him to choose Israel. So in that sense, God's love is unconditional in that there's nothing that we can do to earn God's love or cause him to love us. He loves us just because it pleases him to do so. But God does not love everyone equally. That is not true. In fact, the Bible is full of examples of God's hatred, not only for sin, but also for the sinner. In the book of Psalms, just in the first 50 chapters of the book of Psalms, we have 14 or 15 different verses that talk about the hatred that God has for individuals. Just a couple of them. Psalm 11, verse 5, Yahweh tests the righteous, but the wicked and the one who loves violence, his soul hates. Psalm 5, verse 5, the boastful shall not stand before your eyes. You hate all workers of iniquity. So you can try to dilute that if you want, but you're going to do injury to the text in doing so. The Bible says what it says. There are people that God actually does hate. He hates the wicked. And before our conversion, we're all wicked. But God sovereignly chooses to extend his grace to his elect, in that he loves his elect in a salvific way that he does not love other people. In fact, he does hate not only sin, but also sinners.
3: In the second couple of segments, we're going to dive really deeply farther into that even than what you've taken us, Justin, and look at where, you know, the Bible says, "Yet I have loved Jacob, but Esau I have hated." That's one verse that's definitely going to come up in our discussion here. But I want to kind of take another facet of this maybe and ask you, Jim. So typically when we hear people say, well, God loves me unconditionally or God loves you unconditionally, I think the reason they're saying that is they want to, a lot of times, and I guess I shouldn't judge their motives or whatever, but some of them anyway, maybe thinking, well, I can do whatever I want. I can sin as much as I want and God's going to love me anyway is kind of the thought process.
5: Yeah, and if the love of God is unconditional in that sense, then it's true. There is nothing that I could ever do to make him not love me in an infinite degree, which means I can sin as I want, I can reject him, I can have no part for him in my life, and yet he's still going to love me. And I think that that leads sinners astray. We have to have both an understanding that God loves us and an understanding that the love that God has for people is not all the same kind of sort of peanut butter love. It's not all a bland, generic, colorless love, as if God loves Moses the same as he loved Pharaoh or Jacob the same as he loved Esau. There's a love that God has for all of his creatures and even for the non-elect that I think is more profound and deeper than anything we can imagine or understand. But the love that he has for his redeemed people, for his children, is a different kind of love. And even Hebrews 12 draws that out. The son whom God loves, it's the son, his sons, whom he chastens, and the Lord chastens all those whom he loves. And in that context, the author of Hebrews is talking about a familial love. The love that God has for his children is different than the love that God has for those who are not his children. And the love that God has, the love that Christ has for his bride, the church, is a different kind of love. It's a redeeming love, a sanctifying love, a purifying love, and a sacrificial love. That's not the love that he has for all people. And so when you try and make the love of God this generic thing, as if he makes no distinctions in his love whatsoever, and he doesn't love people in different ways and to different degrees, then you end up making God the kind of loving being that if it were expressed in our realm, we would detest. And I'll give you an illustration of that, that the love that I have for my wife is different than the love that I have for every other woman in my congregation. Now, I love the ladies in my congregation. But the love that I have for my wife is different. She's related to me in a different way than every other woman in my congregation. Now, my wife is happy for that. My kids are happy for that. Every wife, every woman in this church is happy that I don't love them the same as my wife. And every other man in this church is glad that I don't love their wives the same way that I love my wife. We make distinctions in the love that we have for people. I love my kids differently than I love every other kid in this congregation. My grandkids, I love them differently than I love every other grandkid in this congregation. So we have to make those distinctions. We need to make those distinctions, and God makes those distinctions. It's not a vice in God that he has a different love for his bride than he has for the rest of the world, any more than it is a vice in me that I love my bride different than I love every other woman in the world.
3: Yeah. Well, let's go ahead and start to, and we won't get through this all in the few minutes we have left in this segment here, but start to break down what has been described by some, and I'll particularly give credit to R.C. Sproul here, as three different facets or types of God's love. And it's broken down into three: the love of benevolence, the love of complacency, and the love of beneficence. I'm saying that correctly anyway. And so those are three different types anyway. And like I said, we won't have time to get through deeply all of those at this moment, but which one of those three are you talking about, you know, with what you were just describing there?
5: How would you say that R.C. Sproul is defining those? Can you give me a brief definition of each one of those?
3: Yeah, you betcha. So the first one here, the love of benevolence, is God's general indiscriminate goodwill and kindness toward all of his creatures, the righteous and the unrighteous. Now, the love of complacency is the one that's not universal. That is essentially a delight or pleasure, is the way it's described, that he takes. And so that would be reserved for those who are in Christ, for the redeemed, as well as for his son, is the way that it's described here. And then the other one is more that God's love is understood through the lens of his holiness. And I guess that Sproul distinguished God's love from worldly, secular ideas of love in that sense, in that it's transcendent and pure and things like that. So those are the descriptions that I'm reading anyway on this article.
5: Okay. Yeah, so I would say that what I'm describing in that redeeming love is what you just described there as the love of complacency. He loves those who are in Christ with the love with which he has for his own son, because we're in Christ and because he has accredited the righteousness of his son to us. And because he has taken away our sin and placed it upon his son, he loves us because he sees us in Christ. So that, I think, is the kind of love that you're talking about. That it's not just the general goodwill that God has for all his creatures, where he allows the rain to fall on the just and the unjust alike. That we can say is the love that God has for all of his creatures. There's a love that God has for all men, and not denying at all the hatred that Justin mentioned earlier. There's a love that God has for all men. That's the love of benevolence. He is kind to all, and he calls us to love even his enemies and to model the type of love that he has. But it's different than the love that I have for my enemy is not the same as the love that I have for my wife. And if I can't distinguish between those two things, my wife is going to suffer and my enemy will be very confused. So that's the distinction I think the scroll is making, and I would agree with it from the way you've described it there.
3: Yeah. Let's take the love of complacency one a little bit farther then, because there's an article that I'm looking at here. It's called Abundant Love, and written, I believe, by R.C. Sproul himself. And in it, he quotes Jonathan Edwards' language in describing this type of love of complacency. Because I know when I think of the word complacency, I think resting on your own laurels or laziness, maybe even. But that's not the type of complacency. This is a different definition, I guess, to this word that we maybe understand differently as complacency. But it has to do with a sense of pleasure that is taken. And so when we talk about this type of love of God, he does, and the scriptures do make it clear that he does delight in those who are his, right?
6: Mm-hmm. Yeah, that's correct. Yes, he has a particular redemptive love for his elect that he does not have for the non-elect. In fact, Jim quoted it in one of the verses that we could look at earlier, Romans 5:8, but God demonstrates his own love toward us, and that while we were yet sinners, Christ died for us, not for the unelect, but for the elect. Jim and I both hold to particular redemption, that Christ died for the sins of the elect, not for the whole world. And that's, you know, it's a rabbit hole we can go down maybe another time, but God has a particular love, an electing love for his own that he simply does not have for others. And as Jim was just saying, if we recoil at that, we're imposing our own understanding of love onto God, the shallow, superficial kind of love. But even we as fallen humans understand that love is not just love. I mean, there are different kinds of love. Jim and I love our wives differently than we love other women. That's just natural. And so in that sense, God does have a special redemptive love for his people that he does not have for the world in general. Sometimes we refer to things that are common graces, that, and Jim actually referenced that as well just a second ago. Matthew chapter 5, he causes the sun to rise on the evil and the good. He sends rain on the righteous and the unrighteous. So whether you're a Christian or not a Christian, elect or non-elect, you can enjoy some of the niceties of life. You can enjoy a sunrise, a walk in the woods, a nice meal, a good steak, you know, those kind of things that are common graces that God extends to everyone, elect and non-elect. But God does have a special, particular love for the elect that he does not have for other people.
3: Yeah, and that is a good and important point to wrap up this segment. I'll be back with more with my guests, Justin Peters and Jim Osman, on the Plumb Line, so don't go anywhere. And be sure to reach out and connect and share your thoughts, comments, questions anytime when you email theplumblineradio@gmail.com.
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3: On today's edition of The Plumb Line, I'm continuing a visit with Jim Osman and Justin Peters. We're talking about God's love and different types, we could say, or characteristics of the love of God. And we're going to start this off by I brought up three different dimensions, distinct dimensions that help us understand his character, his relationship to humanity, his love, and one of those is the love of complacency. We spent a fair amount of time talking about that one, and that one is reserved for those who are his. If you belong to Jesus Christ, if your faith, your trust is in him and in him alone, you have this love of complacency that God expresses toward you. He delights in you. And then there are a couple other types, love of benevolence and love of beneficence. And so let's take the benevolence one. And I'm just reading here again from this Abundant Love column by R.C. Sproul. He says, benevolence is derived from the Latin prefix bene, which means well or good. It is the root for the word will. And God offers this benevolent love essentially to all. This one is available to all. And it's explained this way. God does not, quote-unquote, delight in the death of the wicked, even though he decrees it. His judgments upon evil are rooted in his righteousness, not in some distorted malice in his character. Like an earthly judge weeps when he sends the guilty for punishment, God rejoices in the justness of it, but gets no glee from the pain of those justly punished. So the love of benevolence or goodwill extends to all people without distinction. God is loving in this sense, even to the damned. Sproul says. So share some thoughts on that. Any verses maybe that come to your mind that would relate to that?
5: Yeah, Jay, I can think of a couple of references to that, even in the book of Romans and in Matthew and other places where the love of God is described in terms of the benevolence or the kindness that he shows to all of his creatures. And it would be important for us to remember that God owes that kind of love to none. Even if he did not love any of his creatures in that way, it would be no defect in him to not love unworthy creatures, but that the love of benevolence or kindness that he shows to us in that he gives rain on the just and the unjust. He allows us to eat good food, to see beautiful sunsets, to enjoy the delights of family and marriage and life in this world. And the kindnesses and the graces that he shows us continually are all evidences of that benevolent love that God has for us. And he shows this to all of his creatures. Everybody, even those who suffer the most in this world, still enjoy things that we don't deserve to enjoy. We still experience goodnesses that we don't deserve to experience. So that love that God has is a general love. Everybody gets to enjoy it. All of creation gets to enjoy it. He shows kindness in providing food for even the sparrows of the air and the birds and the cattle of the field. He shows those graces to all of his creatures because that's the kind of God that he is. And it is out of that love that his special and redeeming love flows.
3: Yeah. Justin, I'll let you jump in just a second here, but let me mention, because the love of beneficence is closely linked to this love of benevolence, and Sproul describes it this way, that the difference is between disposition and action, And so the benevolence is, well, he puts it this way, I may feel well disposed towards someone, but my goodwill remains unknown until or unless I manifest it by some action. So the beneficence is the acts of kindness or charity, or, you know, even the what you mentioned about the rain falling on the righteous and the unrighteous, that would be an act of God's love for us. Mm-hmm. And so, and a scripture here that I'll go ahead and read, and then we can talk about this a little bit, that is brought up regarding those who benefit from God's providence and his this type of love for them. It was when Jesus said in Matthew chapter 5, you've heard it was said, you shall love your neighbor and hate your enemy. But I say to you, love your enemies, bless those who curse you, do good to those who hate you, and pray for those who spitefully use you and persecute you, that you may be sons of your Father in heaven. And now we get this sun and rain aspect. For he makes his sun rise on the evil and on the good, and sends rain on the just and the unjust. For if you love those who love you, what reward have you? Find that in, again, in Matthew chapter 5. But that's this whole idea of God's beneficent and benevolent love, huh?
6: That's right, Jay. We are to do good to our enemies, pray for those who hate us, persecute us as Christians. And I think rooted in that is it can only spring forth from a right understanding of human nature and who we are apart from Christ. It goes back to what we were talking about a little bit ago, that there is nothing of any intrinsic value in and of ourselves that makes us better than others. As a Christian, I understand that God did not save me because I'm a better person than the wino under the bridge or the druggie, whatever. I'm not better than those people. I'm just as sinful, just as depraved as they are. And so if God extends to me his undeserved love and mercy and saves me, then how much more should I extend love and mercy to those who would persecute me? Because whatever someone else does to me or to Jim or to you, that pales in comparison to what we have done to God in our sin. So if God extends mercy towards us, we should certainly extend mercy towards others and pray for those who are our enemies, enemies of the gospel. We should pray for them, and we should love them enough to tell them the truth and love them enough to share the good news of the gospel with them.
3: Well, let me extend that a little bit, or maybe not extend it, but ask you something even further or deeper on that, in that, you know, it's fairly easy for us to say, yeah, I love my enemies, and even say to the enemy, you know, I love you, I'm praying for you, and so on. But love is more than just an emotion or words. You know, we have to understand, especially talking about, you know, our relationships with our wives, we better understand that it's a lot more than just saying I love you to them. And so that relates to the enemies as well. There are also actions that we need to do for the good of others, even for our enemies.
12: Yeah, we have to show love. We have to be willing to forgive. We have to be willing to pursue reconciliation and peace with all men and be gracious and heap coals of fire on them in a desire to show them good and show them the love of Christ. You know, Jesus demonstrated the same kind of love, even praying for the forgiveness of those who were crucifying him because he said they don't know what they're doing. That should be our desire. And the way in which we should approach our enemies is not one of hatred or hostility or resentment, vindictiveness or revenge, but we're to leave that to the hand of God and demonstrate the beneficial and benevolent love of God, even to those who oppose us and hate us. Doesn't mean that we go along with what they're doing. It doesn't mean that we join forces with them, but we have to show them grace and kindness even while opposing the wicked and evil that they might be doing.
3: Yeah, very well put. Well, and at the same time as this benevolent and beneficent love are universal, extended to all of humanity, there's also the reality that the scriptures say, and you brought this up, Justin, you know, in one of the earlier segments, that God does hate in many cases. The word hate is used, whether it's hating the sinner, hating the, you know, the wickedness, hating the wicked, and so on. So let's go ahead and shift to that a little bit here, and we'll start down this road and probably have to go to the break and then come back and do more on it. But there is that reality. There is the, you know, well-known verse that you have to deal with when you think about this that says, yet I have loved Jacob, but Esau I have hated, I have turned his mountains into a wasteland and left his inheritance to the desert jackals. That is from Malachi, actually, Malachi chapter 1. But it's quoted in Romans as well. The Apostle Paul quotes that in Romans chapter 9. So let's take this on here. You know, what on earth is going on there? God hates somebody?
6: Yeah, that's right. He does. And we shouldn't sugarcoat scripture or pretend like it doesn't say what it says. multiple examples in the book of Psalms. As I said, in the first 50 chapters, 14 or 15 different verses that talk about God hating people. Malachi 1, Jacob I loved, but Esau I hated. We can't water that down and just say, oh, well, that just means that God loved Jacob more and he still loved Esau, but just a lesser love. No, it says he hated Esau. He hates those who do evil. He hates all workers of iniquity. Psalm chapter 7, verses 11 and through 13, God is a righteous judge and a God who has indignation, anger, indignation every day. If a man does not repent, he will sharpen his sword. He has bent his bow and prepared it. He has also prepared for himself deadly weapons. He makes his arrows fiery shafts. So picture God, as it were, with a bow and arrow, and he has the bow of his wrath pulled back to full draw and just waiting to release the fiery arrows of his wrath. He does hate people, and yet he can love people in a sense and hate them at the same time. The common graces that he extends to people, lost and saved alike, elect and unelect alike, the niceties of life. You know, Jay, we've got to understand that we deserve nothing but the wrath of God. That is all that God truly does owe us, is his wrath, because we are all sinners. We have all rebelled against God. We have all sinned against him. Our hearts are idol factories. And so if God were to send all of us to hell, and that's where we're all headed, apart from Christ, every single one of us wants hell. We want sin. We love the darkness. We hate the light. We love our sin. We hate righteousness. And so left to our own vices, all of us are running to hell just as fast as our little fallen feet will carry us, because that's what we want and that's what we deserve. And if God were to let every single one of us go to hell, he would have done us no wrong, because that's what we deserve. He would have done none of us any injustice to let every single person who has ever been conceived go straight to hell. But in his mercy, God demonstrates his mercy in that while we were yet sinners, Christ died for us. In his mercy, he reaches out and saves some from their deserved end in hell. So we can say, because scripture teaches it, that even those that God loves, and he does have a love for everyone, even the unelect, but at the same time, he can also hate those people. He can love someone and hate someone at the same time.
3: Wow. And understanding that rightly, as you just explained there, really magnifies God's love. That's what I love about that is, you know, so many times as we started this broadcast off, the very first thing was talking about sharing, you know, God loves you. God loves you, and just as focusing totally and solely on God's love. But those who do that a lot of times don't really understand God's love even, and they maybe minimize it even. You know, we think they're maximizing, you know, just talking about it too much. But in reality, they're minimizing it, because you got to understand your own condition and your sin nature before, and that you're destined for hell and you're under the wrath of God. You've got to understand all of that before you can really magnify God's love to the immensity that it is, right?
12: Yeah, it is. And when we appreciate what God is intending to make us in Christ and the good that he is intending to do to us for all of eternity, all through the sacrifice of his son, then it just magnifies that love of God. In this, the love of God is manifested that while we were yet rebels hating him, he died for us. He sent his son to be the propitiation for our sins. And that's the goodness of God's grace. And then we can appreciate his love for us, because then we understand exactly what that love cost him and exactly what that love has done for us, even though we are so ultimately unworthy of it.
3: Amazing. Amazing love, indeed. And so thank you, gentlemen, for sharing this. And we've got another segment to come. Don't go anywhere, folks. I'd love to have you stick around, and we'll continue our discussion about the love of God with Jim Osmond and Justin Peters. And as we go to the break, you would not be able to hear this show on the radio if it were not for those wonderful sponsors, Christian-owned businesses and ministries that sponsor this show. They cover the cost, a very significant cost, of airtime of a broadcast that airs all across the country. And so I'd love to have you reach out, at the very least say thanks to them, do business with them, partner with their ministries in some way if you can do that. We'd love to have you do that. And you can connect with me by emailing theplumblineradio@gmail.com. 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
3: Thanks for tuning in to The Plumb Line. I'm your host, Jay Rudolph. My guests are Jim Osmond and Justin Peters. We're talking about the love of God. And there's one other facet of this whole aspect here of God loving Jacob and hating Esau that we quoted from Malachi 1 and Romans chapter 9 that I want to bring up. And I appreciate gotquestions.org a lot here, and you utilize and refer to some of their insights. And of course, always, like the Bereans, you know, we can read the information there at gotquestions.org, and then, you know, you want to go right to the scriptures yourself, make sure it aligns with the Word of God. And this one I'm not sure about, because they talk about this particular issue and they bring up the context, which is super important. Always got to do that in the context. And they say that the prophet Malachi and the apostle Paul are using the name Esau to refer to the Edomites, who are the descendants of Esau. And just a little note, Isaac and Rebekah had two sons, Esau and Jacob. God chose Jacob, whom he later renamed Israel, to be the father of his chosen people, the Israelites. God rejected Esau, who was also called Edom, and did not choose him to be the father of his chosen people. Even though Esau and his descendants, the Edomites, were in many ways blessed by God. So that's a little context. Now, considering that context, this is what they say. God loving Jacob and hating Esau has nothing to do with the human emotions of love and hate. It has everything to do with God choosing one man and his descendants and rejecting another man and his descendants. And so I wanted a thought or comments on that. Is there some accuracy in that? What are your thoughts?
12: Well, it's partially true in that that statement is used in the context of God choosing one and not the other, but I would disagree. It's not that Esau stands in for the Edomites, so all God is saying is that he has a certain choice of nations and not people. If God wanted to say, either in Malachi or in Romans, that God chose the Israelites and not the Edomites, he could have said that, but he didn't say that. He didn't say God chose Jacob and didn't choose Esau. He said God loved Jacob and hated Esau. And further, he could have said God chose the Israelites and not the Edomites, but he doesn't say that. Instead, he says God loved Jacob and chose Jacob, and God hated Esau and passed over Esau. So the love of God there is connected to his electing purposes, but Paul's point in Romans 9 and Malachi's point is that God, in his purposes, put a redeeming, choosing, electing love upon Jacob that he did not put upon Esau. And God has affections toward Jacob that he does not have toward Esau. And he has affections toward Esau that he did not have toward Jacob. So unfortunately, Got Questions there is kind of bringing, shoehorning in there a whole bunch of assumptions and exegetical presuppositions that I don't think are warranted in the text. I don't believe that God needs an editor. He loves Jacob, and he said he loved Jacob. He had a hatred for Esau, and he says he hated Esau. And it's not just that these two things represent nations. These two people are actually people. God had a way of describing Edomites and Israelites that he doesn't use in that text. So I would say that I have to disagree with the conclusions and the point of what they think that God is saying, both in Malachi 1 and in Romans chapter 9. Mm. His love is tied to his election. That is the point that Paul's making in Romans 9, and we don't deny that. There is a love that God had for Jacob that he did not have for Esau. That's the point. Mm. And it's not just that God's love for Esau, when compared to Jacob's, is less. These are emotions that God has for these two people. But the emotions that God has, or the affections that God has for Jacob and Esau, the love and the hatred, are not like human emotions, because ours are fickle. Our human emotions are determined by our relationship that we have with somebody, or something somebody does for me. They wax and wane, they increase and decrease, they change over time. God's affections are not that way at all. They are settled dispositions toward people that God has, and they're not dependent upon the things that we do. They are settled emotions that God has that don't change in any fickle sense. And they're not expressed in the same way that our human emotions are expressed, but they are genuine affections that God has for both Jacob and Esau. And affections, I mean passions that God has toward each one. And they are distinct, and we should keep them distinct and not try and smooth them out so as to remove what we think might be uncomfortable or offensive statements in Scripture. Mm. I hope that helps, Jay.
3: It does. Yeah. Thank you both for diving so deeply into this. And I'm sure the listeners appreciate that as well. And I'll give my email real quick here before we get to some summary statements from you, because there may be some who want to share some thoughts or comments on that. And I can certainly pass those along to Jim or Justin, but I'll try to tackle them as well and answer you. theplumblineradio@gmail.com. theplumblineradio@gmail.com. Well, we do have just, I want to save plenty of time for both of you to kind of sum up. We have, as I said, tackled a lot here and have gone pretty deep, I feel like, into the facets, characteristics of the love of God from what the Scriptures teach. And so let me start off with you, Justin, since Jim talked last, and have you answer this. You know, after all this deep discussion, at least I felt it was quite deep anyway, what do you really want to send the listeners home with when they think about the love of God and what the Scriptures teach us about it? What driving point do you want them to take?
6: Sure. Well, as Jim just said, God's love is not like our love. Puritan preacher John Owen said this. He said, the love of God is like himself, equal, constant, not capable of augmentation or diminution. Our love is like ourselves, unequal, increasing, waning, growing, and declining. So God's love reflects himself. It cannot be added to. It cannot be diminished. It is constant. God does not merely have love, but he is love. 1 John chapter 4, God is love. And let me say this too, Jay, that though the unregenerate can have an expression of love for friends or family members, I would argue, and the Bible argues, that it is only Christians who can understand and express and manifest and give love in the true biblical sense of the term. I'll go back to what we just read, 1 John chapter 4. Beloved, let us love one another, for love is from God. And listen to this. Everyone who loves has been born of God and knows God. So everyone who loves, loves how? Loves in the biblical sense of love. Who loves like God loves. Everyone who has that kind of true love has been born of God. So it is only a Christian who can know and experience and show love in the sense that God is love. Only the Christian can truly love in the biblical sense of the term. The love that the unregenerate has is a much lesser, and it's even of a different order and different nature than the love that the Christian has. So only those who know God, regenerate people, can truly know and express love in the biblical sense of the term, because God is love.
3: Yeah, that is a good point to bring in. So I appreciate that here. And we are right at the end. So you got an exclamation point for us, Jim, to wrap it up?
12: Yeah, I would just add that because God's love does not change as a believer, I can be confident that God loves me, he has a settled affection for me, and that will never change. He will not love me any more 10,000 years from now than he does today, and he cannot love me any less 10,000 years from now than he does today. God's love is settled, it is constant, and it is worth it. We can trust in it and rest in it.
3: Yeah. So, Jim, just a quick question. And I've heard someone make a statement, and essentially the statement was that God cannot not love you. How it was stated, God cannot not love you. That seems very wrong to me, especially in light of our conversation here. We talked about, God hating.
12: Yeah, that statement could only be applied to the believer. Because our salvation is settled in Jesus Christ, and because our sins have been taken away, we've been adopted into his family, and we've been made righteous by the imputation of Christ's righteousness to us. God loves us. God loves us, and he can't not love us. That affection that he has for us can never change because we are his child. So that love that he has for us is not conditioned upon anything that we do or don't do. That gives us confidence and allows us to rest, but it also should remind us that we therefore should not take the love of God for granted and use it as a license for sin. In fact, the one who understands the profound love that God has for us will not use his love as a license for their sin. So that is not true of the unbeliever, the one who is a rebel against God. That's not true of them, but it is true for the child of God. And it's something we can rest in.
3: All right. Well, thank you for that. Well, my thanks to Jim Osmond, Justin P.

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15: I heard about one guy who had a real problem with worry. So he decided to hire someone to worry for him. He put out an ad. The guy applied. He said, I'll pay you $500 a day to worry for me. So his buddy ran into him and said, man, you seem stress-free. He goes, oh yeah, I don't worry anymore at all. He told him about this guy he hired. Pays him $500 a day. The guy says, you don't make that kind of money.

0: How are you going to pay that guy? He says, that's for him to worry about. So what do you worry about? What stresses you out? What are you the most anxious about? Turn your panic into prayer. God's peace will protect you if you pray about it instead of worry about it.
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3: This is the one thing in my ministry that I think I come back to the most often is who died on the cross. And the point is, it wasn't a mere mortal. God the Father had declared that all human beings were sinful after Adam and Eve rebelled against Him. And so how do we undo the just judgment against human beings unless we're sinless? Well, we can't do it, so God did it for us.
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5: 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This is more than a conversation. This is where God's truth meets everyday life. This is Engaging Truth. Welcome to Engaging Truth. I'm your host, Pastor Trey Sansom from Joy Summerwood Church in Houston, Texas. And today we're actually going to do something a little bit different because our guest is normally sitting in the host chair. And so today I'm joined by Pastor John Cain, one of the regular hosts of Engaging Truth. You've heard him for years. John, it's great to have you in the guest chair today.
3: Yeah, it's a different position.
5: Yeah, you're used to asking the questions.
3: We'll see how I do on the flip side.
5: Oh, you'll be fine. You'll be fine. Because today we're actually going to talk about something that's absolutely foundational to the Christian faith. We're going to talk about the divinity of Jesus, which is, you know, a fancy theological way of saying Jesus is God. Some people say he's a great teacher. Some people say he's a prophet, or just an inspiring religious leader. And some just say that he's the greatest human being who ever lived. And yes, he is, but Jesus is God. And that kind of gives us a really important question. John, why does that matter to us today?
3: Well, the way I put it, Jesus is the bleeding edge where divinity meets humanity. And if we're going to worship, if we're going to recognize that Jesus is the one and only Savior, we have to understand that He offers things that we just plain don't have. Mm. If I lived a million years, I'd never get divinity.
5: Right.
3: Because I'd have a million years worth of errors and sin. So recognizing that Jesus covers every brokenness, every shortfall, every misdeed, because He is God, then we have to have that.
5: Our salvation actually depends on Jesus actually being God.
3: Right, right. And there's a psalm that says that no man can die for the sins of another, essentially. We can't be redeemed by another human being, and we certainly can't save ourselves. So yeah. It must mean then, if a human being can't die for the sins of another or pay for the sins of another, Jesus has to be more than just another guy. He's got to be perfect. And in fact, that's what Scripture tells us. The Bible tells us that Jesus is the image of the invisible God. The Bible also says all the fullness of the deity dwells in Jesus. Well, how in the world do you fit God inside a human? But that's what we have. I mean, God stands outside of time and space, and He can do things that we can't. And thanks be to God for that.
5: Oh, absolutely. I talk to people all the time who say, you know, I can't believe in a God I can't understand. I kind of flip that, you know, like I can't believe in a God that I can understand. Because right. If I could completely understand everything about God, then I could control God,
3: right.
5: You know?
3: God would have to be pretty small. Explain Him, God would have to be simple.
5: Yeah, any God I can understand is much too small of a God for me. You know,
3: right.